0: He's on the election front.
1: With the headlines.
0: Former health official Abdul El Said is maintaining a double-digit lead in the Democratic primary for senator in Michigan, despite Islamophobic attacks funded by AIPAC and attacks within the establishment of the Democratic Party. Millions in AIPAC money is pouring in to support his opponent Haley Stevens, while he supports withdrawal of all military funding to Israel, supports Medicare for all, and accepts no funding from PACs. Continuing to follow the case of Nolan Wells, the 18-year-old mysteriously found dead in Mississippi after going on a boating trip with friends over the 4th of July holiday, the family's lawyer Ben Crump held a press conference Thursday where he drew connections linking the deaths of two other black teenagers, Daniel Irving of Texas and Tyler Smith of Kentucky, both also 18, as part of the same pattern of black youth under racist attack. The other bombshell update in the Wells case is enhanced audio of the emergency call made by Wells' friends on the day he disappeared. On a recording of the call, posted July 26 on Facebook by an audio professional, Janetta Brantley, Wells' friends are heard in the background asking if he is dead, calling out his name, and criticizing someone named Bart for his actions. A grand jury has been impaneled and is hearing evidence on the case, and Wells' parents have filed legal papers requesting social media corporations to preserve any content that could be related to their son's death. In D.C., there's community pressure on the food delivery service DoorDash to end its support for H.R. 9720, the D.C. Taxing Authority Review Act in Congress, which would rob the ability of the district to set its own tax code. D.C. is seeking a simple 20-cent tax on each food delivery to fund grocery access programs, support services for delivery workers, and financial assistance for local residents. Organizers from Free D.C. and other groups are initiating a campaign urging people to cancel DoorDash subscriptions and delete the app from their phones. This is Attorney Jarius Adams.
2: If you've seen people deleting the DoorDash app this week, it's not because their food showed up cold. It's because there's a political fight over who gets to govern Washington, D.C. The D.C. City Council recently approved a 20-cent fee on third-party delivery orders. Now, the extra money will go towards funding food access programs across the district. DoorDash opposed the fee. But what really sparked outrage is that DoorDash decided to back federal legislation that will require Congress to approve D.C. tax and fee increases. To understand why people are upset, you have to understand D.C. home rule. Washington, D.C. already has limited self-government because Congress has the ability to overturn many local laws. And critics say that DoorDash is inviting Congress to come and interfere with D.C.'s ability to make local decisions. This is about whether a private company can call on Congress to step into D.C. politics when they don't like the policy implemented.
0: Free D.C. is also calling on DoorDash to stand up for and protect its drivers, which are routinely hounded and harassed by ICE agents. For On the Ground, this is Chantel James.
3: Thank you, Chantel. And speaking of workers and work in the U.S., Thomas O'Rourke reports on three labor actions around the country where workers are fighting cuts in pay, benefits, and job security, starting right here in the D.C. area.
4: Thousands of workers and educators in the University of Maryland system, including Bowie State, University of Maryland College Park, as well as the private Johns Hopkins University, are bracing for large numbers of job cuts to address budget cuts exceeding $100 million for the coming year. These cuts target temporary and part-time workers, researchers, professors, and unfilled positions. AFSCME Council 3, a union representing nearly 6,000 workers in the system, has urged the university to find cost savings by reducing the salaries of higher-paid administrators instead. The union also suggested that the system should curtail its use of short-term contractual employees and expensive private contractors.
5: At a protest and press conference,

0: outside USM headquarters downtown and in legal action already filed in Annapolis, the University System of Maryland accused of illegal and unfair labor practices by the union representing more than 6,000 employees across the system's 10 institutions.
1: It's unfair, it's unjust, it's despicable, it's underhanded, and I don't understand how they wake up and look at themselves in the mirror each day.
0: ASME says USM has refused to implement wage increases, raises that were promised in the contract, fully funded and approved by state lawmakers, and supposed to start on July 1st. An unfair labor practice charge filed with the Maryland Public Employee Labor Relations Board claims the university system opted not only to ignore the union agreement, but also to haphazardly and hastily lay off nearly 100 members at Bowie State and College Park since mid-May.
2: A growing strike in the San Francisco Bay Area threatened to disrupt West Coast shipping. On July 21st, ILWU Local 10 longshore workers walked off the job to honor ILWU Local 6 warehouse and refinery workers' picket lines against the C&H Sugar Refinery in Crockett, California. The refinery's owners, the Fan Jewel family, through American Sugar Refiners, ASR Corporation, are among the U.S.'s largest sugar producers. It also brought in scabs to unload the sugar ship, Tia Herald, which arrived from the Philippines. Filipino community activists joined the picket line in solidarity, emphasizing that Filipino agricultural workers on the Philippine island of Negros, where much of the sugar is grown, face brutal labor conditions, violence, and murder of labor organizers by Filipino armed forces. Here are some of the voices from that picket line.
3: Shut it down! Shut it down! Shut it down!
4: Today, the mechanics over here, this old sappy superintendent over here tried to get our mechanics to get in a bus and cross this picket line. But you know what that means? That's how weak they think we are. They think we divided. They think we sore. They think we flat-footed. They think we don't stand a chance. But what we gonna do?
5: Kick down! Let's go
6: through the game.
4: When I say you're ready to fight, you say damn right. Ready to fight!
6: Damn right!
4: Ready to fight!
6: Damn right!
7: I'm Noelle DiMartini. I'm a member of ILWU Local 10. All the longshoremen, we closed down the ports out in the Bay Area, and we all showed up in solidarity to support our brothers and sisters of ILWU Local 6, our warehouse union workers here at C&H Sugar Crockett. C&H Sugar has, from my understanding, they're busing in scab labor, if you will, to work our jobs. So we work here, so does ILWU Local 6. They also work here.
8: It seems like they're spending millions of dollars to bust the union.
7: Yes, they are. So why not just be fair to your workers who have worked for you for 20 to 30 years?
2: Finally, 60-plus drivers, operators, and maintenance workers of Amalgamated Transport Union Local 1208 in Jackson, Mississippi, entered their third week of a strike against Jackson Transit, JTRAN, and its management contractor, MV Transportation, demanding better wages and working conditions. I spoke to the local's president, Charles Torns Jr., on day 8 of the strike, July 21. Negotiations are scheduled to resume on July 31st with an appointed mediator joining the talks.
9: JTRAN is essential public service in Jackson, Mississippi, and we provide thousands of residents a way to get to work, school, medical appointments, grocery stores, essentials, necessities where they may have to go. Drivers at JTRAN are not just simply operators. We take pride in our jobs. We're professional, and we serve the public day in and day out, and that's our service to Jackson. We're going to remain disciplined through this whole ordeal, and we're going to remain focused. And, of course, we're going to remain faithful to getting a fair contract for all the workers at JTRAN.
2: This is Thomas O'Rourke for On the Ground.
10: Thank you, Thomas. And also thanks to Steve Zeltzer, Pacifica's Capitalism, Race, and Democracy, as well as WBAL-TV 11 in Baltimore.

0: Finally, in culture and media, the nonprofit newsroom Breakthrough News is launching a petition campaign and raising funds to fight a lawfare attack from the House Ways and Means Committee, which just subpoenaed financial records and other documents from the nonprofit organization. Breakthrough describes the investigation as a, quote, flagrant abuse of power and a direct attack on journalists and the First Amendment, end quote. 20 journalists in Gaza who reported under harrowing conditions throughout the genocide were abruptly terminated by Al Jazeera after the fake ceasefire was announced in October of 2025. Some of the media workers are reportedly preparing to file a lawsuit against the Doha-based media company. Tech analysts are sounding the alarm after an artificial intelligence program created by OpenAI independently without human intervention hacked into three other companies. And finally, independent journalists are trying to correct the record after the New York Times incorrectly translated a speech by Nicaragua President Daniel Ortega and accused Ortega of announcing the end of elections in his country and accusing him of making himself president for life. What he actually said is that the country will no longer have elections interfered with by the U.S. and its various non-state proxies in the region. I spoke to Becca Rank Foster, a citizen journalist who has lived and worked in sustainable community development in Nicaragua for 25 years.
1: Every year, we celebrate the 19th of July, which is the anniversary of the triumph of the Sandinista Revolution, when Sandinista guerrillas overthrew the cruel U.S.-backed dictatorship of Anastasio Somoza. And every year, our co-president, Daniel Ortega, gives a speech. And that is a little bit, maybe you could compare with the State of the Union address in the United States. It's an annual speech where, you know, in this case, it was about 70,000 people were gathered in person and the rest of the country was watching on television, including on large screens in public parks around the country. And it's usually a time for, you know, you announce it. Any big announcements happen during that time, a little bit, you know, where we are and where we're going. And as is the style of Daniel Ortega, he always starts every one of his speeches with a historical outlook. He likes to say, remember, this is what happened. This is colonialism that we've been through. Remember what happened when we were under dictatorship. Remember this and that. And he goes through Nicaragua's history. And he did that this time as well. And he went through the history of colonial interference, foreign interference in Nicaragua, and also the history of interference in elections. This is something very normal for him. Everyone who, as I was in a public park watching on a big screen, and everyone was right there with him. People were cheering, you know, following right along. And so when we finished, you know, there's big cheers. The speech is finished. Everyone understood what happened. We went home and woke up the next morning to discover that suddenly there's not going to be elections again. And I can tell you, I've talked with other people who are watching in public parks. Nobody who was listening and understands, you know, what he's saying and how he was saying it came away from listening to that speech in its entirety with the idea there weren't going to be elections in Nicaragua. So it's quite a surprise to us to find that these international outlets, you know, not just the New York Times, Reuters had an article, you know, had a put something out on their wire and everybody picked it up. And what it said was just took a fragment of it to say Nicaragua won't have elections again. It left off the part where he was saying won't have elections like these where we can have outside interference, where exactly. Outside interference is possible. So for Nicaragua, it's a surprise to discover that this is how it's being interpreted out in the world. And very much on purpose. You know, anyone who reads that speech in its entirety is not going to come away with that. But because they chose to quote a fraction of a sentence and not the entire thing, this was circulated around. And of course, you know, they ran with it. I think that for Nicaragua, this is, you know, since then, following on this, we have seen clarifications coming out from the presidency. Our co-president, Rosario Murillo, has said very clearly, yes, there will be elections, but we will have our elections. They will be ours in terms of they will be designed by Nicaraguans for Nicaraguans so that Nicaraguans can choose who they want to have in elected office.
0: Foster's article is titled Meddling Through Mistranslation, U.S. Interferes in Nicaragua's Elections, posted on the website of Calcigen News, calcigen.com. And those are our headlines and happenings. Up next, taking to the streets to protest a war criminal. Stay with us.

0: 1 week ago from today, I disrupted Pete Hegseth's hearing. And I told him what we all think, what American people really think about their wars. We do not want our money to be used to slaughter children in all of our homelands. There are war criminals in this White House behind me every day. But today, one of the worst men alive has come to D.C. Benjamin Netanyahu is in our city, and we are living at the same time as one of the most deranged and genocidal political leaders in modern history. And this man has access to unprecedented military power, who has used it relentlessly against Palestinians, Lebanese, and Iranians, and more. Shame! We have witnessed the Zionist carnage in our lands. We have witnessed children slaughtered at their elementary schools in Minab in Iran and so many more places. And justice is yet to come for them and for countless others. Shame. And one of the principal architects of all of this terror is here in Washington today, protected and guarded by our police, by our military, and by our government. They met behind closed doors to discuss the future of Palestine, of Lebanon, of Iran, as though these countries belong to them.
1: Shame.
0: Shame. Iran does not belong to Zionists. Iran belongs to Iranians. Yes. Lebanon does not belong to Zionists. Lebanon belongs to Lebanese. Palestine belongs to Palestinians. Netanyahu's last visit came just weeks before the United States and Israel launched their criminal war against Iran. And now he's returned while the fighting has paused. Perfect timing. We know what he came here to demand. More bombs for Gaza, more occupation in Lebanon, more attacks on Iran, more American weapons, more displaced families, more dead children. And none of our people are bargaining chips. None of our countries are battlefields for American and Zionist domination. Palestinians deserve liberation. Lebanon deserves sovereignty. Iran deserves sovereignty. Netanyahu is wanted by the International Criminal Court for war crimes and crimes against humanity, but instead of accountability, Washington has given him a motorcade, a meeting, and an invitation to another war criminals. International law for Washington's enemies and total impunity for Washington and its allies. That is not justice. That is not law and order. That is imperialism. We will not stand quietly in this city while war criminals decide which of our families to kill next.
1: Right.
0: We refuse to let them erase Palestine. We refuse to let them occupy and destroy Lebanon. We refuse to let them turn Iran into another endless American war. If you provide the bomb, you must answer for the body it tears apart. If you fund the crime, you are responsible for the crime. If you arm genocide, you're committing genocide. We reject Netanyahu, we reject Trump, and we reject this alliance of psychopathic war criminals.
1: Yes. Yes.
0: And we reject the imperial war machine that believes it can murder Palestinians, Lebanese, and Iranians without consequence. No

For months now, we have witnessed the Zionist entity drag on a war which they are losing to Iran. We have seen the illegal invasion of Lebanon, which its true purpose is to seize indigenous land in the south and uproot the connection to the land using tools like the largest non-nuclear bomb used since World War II. Shame. The mask of defense has been dropped and has been due to the steadfastness of Gaza. We call it what it is: occupation, land theft, and expansion. From Tehran to the south of Lebanon to the West Bank to our streets, we demand it all be shut down. Woo! Thank you all who have come out here today in the rain. We all know we have the duty to keep our eyes open at all times. In Gaza, the ceasefire has been reduced like any agreement that a Zionist entity creates. A sham. Even during the World Cup that was being held in the belly of the beast, the people of Gaza were not granted the peace, nor were they granted moments of joy. The occupation directly targeted Palestinian athletes and soccer players trying to break their steadfastness. They targeted the man, Mohammed Al-Wahidi, who organized the screenings of the World Cup alongside two children minutes before the highly talked about Egyptian-Argentina game. He gave people the reason to smile in the middle of a genocide, and the occupation targeted for it. Shame. Yay! This is what Zionism is. It cannot let children watch soccer in peace. And in the West Bank, the world has remained silent about settler pogroms, being distracted by things like this World Cup. Armed settlers raiding villages and lands, such as the land of Farouk al-Rahman Ramadan. When Farouk attempted to defend his family, the IOF murdered him alongside his brothers Jawad, Imran, and Ibrahim. Across the West Bank, we witnessed the settlers' disregard for the land as they burn homes and farmland and poison livestock under the protection of the IOF. Shame. This is the policy of the Zionist entity, and it will not stop until Zionism itself is dismantled. And the chief architect behind this, Netanyahu, flew into the state of Maryland on a mission to continue his war planning with Trump, who will remain to be Netanyahu's cuck. Maryland Governor Wes Moore has repeatedly asserted that Benjamin Netanyahu has committed war crimes against the Palestinian Lebanese people. In fact, he is quoted as saying he does not know how much longer we can tolerate these kinds of actions from Bibi. Governor Moore, you have consistently let this war criminal fly into Maryland for his meetings with the fascists in office. Shame! His blatant and cowardly silence is unsurprising. Wes Moore has heard countless testimonies from his constituency urging Maryland to cut all ties to the legitimate apartheid Zionist state, to repeal the anti-BDS law that criminalizes boycotting and genocide, and to take a clear stance on Palestinian liberation and struggle. And yet Wes Moore has done nothing. Shame. We expose him for what he is, a sham politician who uses the Palestinian cause to grift for our votes. He absolutely has the power to put truth in his words and has refused to time and time again. And this is undoubtedly his moral obligation. He says that Netanyahu has committed war crimes, but dances around calling what he is, a war criminal. Shame. As American Muslims for Palestine, we steer the Muslim front for the Palestinian liberation in America. We are uniquely forcibly complicit in the mass murder of our brothers and sisters from back home, from Palestine to Lebanon to Sudan, from our tax dollars to our jobs in big tech and defense, our educations which are rooted in bloody endowments. We must understand that there's no sacrifice we can make here, no punishment that compares to what our brothers and sisters face on the ground. We must understand that we are never the exception. We are simply geographically lucky that is not our turn. We look to our Prophet Muhammad sallallahu alaihi wasallam as a revolutionary, a messenger who brought about radical change to the Arab world, a military strategist who refused to accept false treaties and remained unwavering in the face of enemies. We know as Muslims that people like Benjamin Netanyahu and all Zionists will end up in the depths of hell for eternity. But Allah subhanahu wa ta'ala tells us in the Holy Quran and Surah An-Nisa, O believers, stand firm for justice as witnesses for Allah, even if it is against yourselves, your parents, or your close relatives. Be they rich or poor, Allah is the best to endure their interests. So do not let your desires cause you to deviate from justice. We refuse to bear witness passively. It is our religious and moral obligation to continue this fight by any means necessary until the liberation of Palestine and all oppressed people.
from Palestine to the Philippines.

0: Palestinian youth movement. A transnational independent grassroots organization of Palestinian and Arab youth fighting for the liberation of our homeland from Zionism and imperialism. I want you all to take a look around you and look who's standing next to you. Residents of DC, there's residents of Virginia, there's residents of Virginia, of Maryland, people of every single faith and every single background and every single walk of life, and every single one of us is here because we refuse to stay silent. We are here today with one clear message. War criminal Benjamin Netanyahu is not welcome in our communities, not in DC, not in Maryland, not Virginia, and not anywhere. Netanyahu has come to Washington for the seventh time since Donald Trump's second term began. Seventh time. Shame. And every single time he lands here, it's not a diplomatic visit. It's a war council, because every single time he visits, he colludes with the U.S. ruling class to expand a genocide that stretches across Palestine, across Lebanon, across Syria, across Yemen, and across Iran. There is always just another case of escalation, another pitch for justification for more bombs, drawing the United States deeper into the regional conflicts, despite the opposition of the American people and by the millions around the world who reject another U.S.-backed regional war. Shame. And every time he leaves Washington, the bombs fall harder and the aggression expands and more land is stolen and more of our people are murdered. Shame. And who pays for it? We do. We do. Billions of our tax dollars, money that could be going to feeding our neighborhoods, funding our communities, housing our unhoused and funding our schools, are being spent to roll out the red carpet for who? For a war criminal. They are stealing from us to protect a man who slaughters. They are stealing from us to protect the man slaughtering our people. Let me be clear about who has come to our city in this very current moment. There is a man with an ICC warrant out for his arrest. The court found responsible grounds to believe that he is criminally responsible for war crimes, including use of starvation as a weapon, as a method of warfare, and intentionally directing attacks against a civilian population. The court also charged Netanyahu with the crimes against humanity of murder, of persecution, and other inhumane acts, and he is still welcome to the United States of America. 15 countries have committed to arresting him. 15. Since October 2023, Israel has murdered over 70,000 people. I want you all to say that number once again inside your heads, because that is not a statistic. That is 70,000 names, 70,000 families, 70,000 futures that have been erased and denied a future. Israel has attacked hospitals and clinics more than 735 times. They have decimated the healthcare system of an entire people, and 90% of the schools and universities in Gaza have been damaged or destroyed completely. Nearly 10,000 Palestinians have been abducted and thrown into Israeli prisons, and at least 98 Palestinians have been killed in Israeli custody. Shame. The West Bank, the settlements expand, the detentions continue, and families are dispossessed of the land that they have lived in for generations. Shame! This is not war, and it is not defense. It is ethnic cleansing, and the man directing it has come to our neighborhoods, and will we allow that? No! Since the genocide escalated, over 250 of my family members have been killed. They are martyrs, but that is not the entirety of who they were. They were people whose lives were rich with purpose and with love and with dreams, and they are people who deserve the chance to grow old. Hani was an interior designer. Huda and Wafa were beloved teachers who spent their lives educating the next generation. Dr. Tawfiq Al-Farra was a physician. Sana Al-Farra was just 5 years old and loved dressing up as a princess. Our cousin Tokhod's wedding day was the day that she was killed, and Islam and Jamad loved playing competitive basketball. So when politicians speak about collateral damage, I think of their names, and I think about the lives that they built and the futures that they were denied. So every time that Netanyahu is welcomed here with handshakes, it sends a message to families like mine that our grief is acceptable collateral and that our killed are worth less than political convenience. For my family, accountability delayed has meant funerals multiplied. Shame! Shame! When Netanyahu comes to Washington, he doesn't just appear. He flies into Joint Base Andrews in Prince George's County in Maryland, and he uses our infrastructure. Infrastructure paid for by Maryland taxpayers to reach this capital and plan the next chapter of this genocide. He walks through our communities. He is a fugitive from international law, using our roads and our runways and our resources. So this is our fight, and it is our responsibility. And if the federal government refuses to enforce the ICC's warrant, then our state officials must step up. And that is why we are calling directly on Maryland Governor Wes Moore and Attorney General Anthony Brown. Governor Moore, you have already called Benjamin Netanyahu exactly what he is, a war criminal guilty of war crimes. And we heard you. But now the world is watching to see whether those were just words, because words are not enough anymore. Not when children are starving and when hospitals are rubble and when 70,000 people have been killed. Not while armed settlers backed by the Israeli state and military escalate their violence across the occupied West Bank, displacing families from their homes, attacking villages, and seizing more Palestinian land with near total impunity. When a wanted war criminal enters Maryland through Joint Base Andrews, your responsibility, Governor Moore, cannot end with a statement. We implore you to use the full power of your offices to investigate, to arrest, and to prosecute Benjamin Netanyahu whenever he is on Maryland soil. Charging international war criminals in the United States for war crimes against American citizens abroad. And this law exists. The law exists. The warrant exists. The evidence exists. And what we need now is the courage to act. And Attorney General Brown, you swore an oath to uphold the rule of law, and we are asking you to keep it. Because the moment is here and the moment is now. And will you stand by your words, or will they become empty rhetoric? The people are the true source of power. Politicians are servants of the people, and united, we can change. We can force the change that they refuse to deliver. So here is what we demand. And say this with me. Say it loud and say it clear.
1: Say it loud and say it clear.
0: We don't want war criminals here.
1: We don't want war criminals here.
0: Say it loud and say it clear.
2: You just heard some of the voices from the Palestinian Youth Movement, American Muslims for Palestine, and the National Iranian American Council speaking out on Tuesday, July 26, 2026, at a protest against the White House visit of Israeli Prime Minister Benjamin Netanyahu, who is wanted for suspected war crimes by the International Criminal Court. This is On the Ground. Up next, our geopolitical analyst, Professor Gerald Horn. Stay with us.

0: This is On the Ground, Voices of Resistance from the nation's capital. I'm Esther Averam. And now I'm joined by our geopolitical analyst, the writer and activist Gerald Horn, professor of history and African American studies at the University of Houston, and the author of more than 40 books, including the very latest, Slavery, the Slave Trade, and the Roots of U.S. Imperialism. Welcome back to the show, Gerald.
1: Thank you for inviting me.
0: Well, there's a lot to unpack in West Asia. Iran launched missiles toward the U.S. base in Jordan, and on Thursday, they were noting that they had destroyed several U.S. F-35 fighter jets. In recent days, Ansar Allah, commonly called the Houthis here in the West, struck oil refinery facilities in Saudi Arabia, and that was in response to Saudi Arabia striking the airport in Yemen and renewing the war between those two countries. And we have U.S. tankers hit off the coast of Egypt, and as well as forces in Iraq killed by what were believed to be U.S.-Saudi strikes. So one headline I saw on YouTube said that, you know, Trump is setting the Middle East on fire. And I guess that's not far from the truth. But tell me your understanding of where we are in the latest chapter of this unprovoked war by the U.S. and Israel on Iran.
1: Well, it's becoming ever more dangerous with every passing day. We should highlight in this litany the attack by the Ukrainians on an Iranian civilian vessel in the Caspian Sea being a major route between Russia and Iran for Iran supplying Russia with drones and Russia supplying the Iranians with civilian materiel. This apparently is an attempt by the Zelensky regime to make itself more valuable to U.S. imperialism by showing that unlike certain Western European states, they're willing to go all in with regard to this attack on Iran.
0: But before you switch from Ukraine, I've heard a few commentators on this issue looking at the geography. They were suggesting that perhaps Ukraine wanted to take credit for it, but perhaps they were actually working with other countries or actors closer by because it's such a long range from Ukraine to reach this port site. What do you think about that?
1: Well, it's possible. It's no secret that this is a proxy war with Ukraine being at the tip of the spear with regard to attacking Russia, attacking deep into Russia, by the way. It's been reported by the New York Times, amongst other organs, that the Central Intelligence Agency is involved in the targeting efforts of the Ukrainian regime. Mm-hmm. So it would not be surprising if what you say is accurate. And likewise, Mr. Zelensky, before his recent jaunt to Washington, was in London conferring with new Prime Minister Andy Burnham, who pledged undying and unstinting support to Kiev. So it's highly possible that the Ukrainian regime is no more than a sock puppet for NATO.
0: And on the same subject, I want to get your kind of long view about where this could be going. I mean, the United States is supposedly, even according to its own military officials, woefully low on ammunition. Their equipment across the Gulf region is being destroyed. Many bases, you know, even these fighter jets spoken of this week. So it would seem like the U.S. is not really trying to prolong the war. But on the other hand, I've heard an analysis that they do want this type of war that they can turn on and off at a switch to make it a long war that they can kind of wear down Iran over months, if not years, and just maybe every 6 months, you know, start to destroy more of the country. You know, based on what you're seeing happening, what is the strategy of the Trump administration, if there is one?
1: If there is more, it's the operative phrase. But with regard to what you just suggested, it sounds like the Israeli approach, the so-called mowing the lawn approach, which it has used over the years, particularly in Gaza, where periodically it goes in and engages in assassinations and blowing up buildings. And then as the folk in Gaza rebuild and repair, which takes a few months, they come in again and do the same thing. Mm. On the other hand, it's not outlandish to suggest that U.S. imperialism is entering the latter stages of empire decline, which oftentimes involves imperial overstretch. That is to say, the attempt to defend far-flung points of the empire leads to what you just suggested, which is a depletion of ammunition, depletion of interceptor missiles, which leads us to another headline recently revealed, which is that the Saudis, who have been in sharp conflict with their neighbors in Yemen, supposedly are knocking together a broader coalition to open up the Straits of Hormuz, for example. Apparently, Nigeria has enlisted, in addition to the usual suspects, such as Pakistan, for example. And I should also mention that there are other points on the compass that have yet to reveal themselves. I mean, we know that before February 28th, when this war was launched, we could have well imagined that Israel would be attacking Turkey or vice versa. And we should not necessarily rule that out, although I'm afraid to say that it may happen on African soil, given Israel's close relationship with to the breakaway province of Somaliland and Turkey's close relationship with the larger Somalia and Mogadishu. Mr. Netanyahu, as you know, just visited Washington, and when he comes to the District of Columbia, bad things usually follow in his wake.
0: Exactly. So just following up that coalition that Saudi Arabia is trying to knit together, would that be to take on Iran? Would these countries be in opposition to Iran or trying to work with Iran to open up the strait?
1: Well, it's unclear, but if the United States, with this $1.5 trillion Pentagon budget, cannot get the Iranians to budge, cannot necessarily get the Yemenis to budge, how can the Saudis and this loose coalition accomplish the same goal? But the danger is that I'm afraid to say that this conflict is spreading like an oil spill, which is very dangerous because dropping one match could lead to a detonation that could eventuate in something approaching World War III.
0: Now, I don't want to leave off our conversation about West Asia without talking about Palestine. Attacks against people in Gaza have only intensified. There was an important mosque blown up this week, in addition to scores of people being murdered in their tents. These pogroms in the West Bank are only intensifying. Human rights organizations say that this is the most intense period of attacks, killing people, burning down homes, burning cars, uprooting olive tree groves, people trying to defend their village who managed to wrest away a gun from one of these attackers and shoot actually one of these illegal settlers and an IDF soldier. And then that person was killed along with his brother, and other people were very badly wounded in the village. So, you know, the Trump administration is always saying that they're in these talks with Iran. And then Iran says, no, we're not talking. But one of the things that I've heard, I think Professor Mirandi say of Tehran University, is that the next set of demands are going to be stiffer, and that they will include Gaza specifically, that they, because the first set of demands said Lebanon had to be included, but that in order to actually have any lasting peace, it has to include Gaza, it has to include the West Bank, that there can be no regional peace without Gaza being included. And related, and I know this is a long question, but related to that, we know that the United States has moved so much of its hardware, so much of its people on these military bases toward Jordan. And then Jordan became a target for Iran because they are in a war against the country that attacked them, right? So the next step I'm understanding is that more of this equipment will be actually centered in Israel. So in a way, the two countries that attacked Iran, they'll be kind of knitted together there. And this is unrelated to this proposed merging of the militaries. This is separate from that, but they will actually in real life be concentrated in Israel, possibly in the future. And then that would make Israel a target after the battle over the Strait of Hormuz is concluded. What do you think?
1: It would not surprise me at all if Iranian demands were to expand to include Gaza. This would be consistent with what you just reported. That is to say, this missile attack on Jordan, usually the missile attacks are in retaliation for U.S. or Israeli attacks. Mm-hmm. This, in a sense, was not necessarily prompted by a U.S. or Israeli attack. And I think what's going on is that the crafty Iranians used their older missiles, which cost thousands of dollars, to get the United States to use their interceptor missiles, which cost millions, to bat down those missiles from Iran. And now the Iranians apparently feel sufficiently confident that they can go on the offensive, mm-hmm. which is not good news for the Pentagon. And with regard to the terrorism on the West Bank, even Brett Stevens of the New York Times, a shameless apologist for Israeli expansionism and colonialism, took the opportunity to rebuke this kind of terrorism, although I'm not sure what meaning it will ultimately have in light of the fact that Israeli elections are looming within a few months. It's no secret that the Israeli electorate has turned more sharply to the right and are not necessarily opposed en masse to this kind of terrorism, which is obviously in aid of grabbing more Arab soil.
0: Well, switching to this hemisphere, and I already have on this show a conversation, as I think I mentioned with you, with a journalist in Nicaragua, as well as a translator who is helping to right the wrong of Daniel Ortega being mistranslated and misquoted in the New York Times of all places. And then this spreading like wildfire with the help of our Secretary of State, National Security Advisor, Marco Rubio, saying that Ortega said that they'll have no more elections in Nicaragua. Whereas what he was saying is that they'll have no more elections in Nicaragua interfered with by the U.S. and the normal actors that come out of the woodwork like termites every 4 to 6 years or whatever to interfere there. So anyway, they're trying to get the word out. And because apparently not only the New York Times, but Reuters and all the corporate media kind of ran with this proclamation, especially after Rubio took the opportunity to try to spread the same lie. But given the ongoing siege of Cuba, the apparently worsening situation in Nicaragua in terms of Rubio calling himself the viceroy of Venezuela. And I even saw a story about the white helmets from Syria actually going there to supposedly help in the aftermath of the earthquake. So much happening in this hemisphere that indicates the U.S. is trying to tighten its neo-colonial grip. I don't know if you want to comment on this most recent episode with Nicaragua.
1: Well, I'm afraid to say that some of our left-wing friends in the media helped to contribute to the misinformation and disinformation with regard to...
0: Yeah, even on Pacifica.
1: I bow to your wisdom. With regard to this mistranslation of Mr. Ortega. But on the other hand, it's connected to the previous stories we were discussing because there is the notion afloat right now that the United States is unable to confront China in the way that it would. It's taking a pasting in Iran, and therefore it's becoming much more of a hemispheric power. And in this hemisphere, there have been obvious victories for U.S. imperialism, the inauguration of Keiko Fujimori in Peru, a right-wing candidate if there ever was one, the apparent victory in Colombia de la Espriella, for example, the upcoming elections in Brazil. Unfortunately, our Brazilian comrades barred visas and entry to U.S. State Department operatives who obviously were heading southward in order to contribute to the flailing campaign of the younger Bolsonaro, who's running against President Lula. So there is reason to think and to suspect that there will be more tension in this hemisphere, more tension in the Americas, as a result of the setbacks that U.S. imperialism, the setbacks they're experiencing in Iran, not least.
0: All right. Well, we'll definitely stay up with these stories as much as we can. Thank you so much for joining me today, Gerald.
1: Thank you for inviting me.
0: Well, that's it for today's show. 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At On the Ground, W. Esther Averam. Further information is available on Twitter and Facebook at On the Ground Show or on my Instagram page, which is Esther _Averam. That's E-S-T-H-E-R _I-V-like-Victor, E-R-E-M like Mary. The music we played this hour included our theme music for the show, Voodoo Child by Jimi Hendrix. I'm Esther Averam. Until next time, take good care and keep raising your voice. Peace.
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0: Jumbo, welcome. 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This is Speaking Truth to Power, and I am your co-host, Inez Barron, and I'm joined with my husband, the bold, the outspoken, the one, the only, the indomitable, the unbought, and the unbossed,
1: Charles Barron, and I always say the humble servant. I appreciate all that you're saying about me, Queen, but I'm just a humble servant, and I'm so honored to be on with the love of my life, my wife of 43 years, the stunningly beautiful and the intellectually brilliant Inez Barron.
0: Thank you so much. All that I said is true, and you are truthful as well. Very humble. Pleased that you're joining us here. 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You can make a contribution by going to WBAI.org and indicating the amount you might want to make as a one-time contribution. You can also go to Buddy, BUDDY.WBAI.ORG, and indicate an amount that you would like to contribute on a recurring basis. And you can indicate which program you would like to become a buddy of. We would love for you to become a buddy of Speaking Truth to Power. And there are so many others that you can select from, but we do need your support. And you can mail a check or money order to Pacifica/WBAI and address it to 388 Atlantic Avenue, Brooklyn, New York, 11217. And for further information, you can call the station at 833-922-4692. Well, we're so pleased to be a part of the WBAI family. And when asked, well, you know, what's so special about your program? What's unique about your program? We say that we are Black radical voice for what's going on, giving an analysis from that perspective, as well as bolstered by the service that we have been able to give to our community as having served as elected officials, both in the New York City Council and in the New York State Assembly. So we've represented our communities in those legislative bodies, and we have said the same thing in those gatherings that we say here on the air. We don't change our tune. We don't change our positions. We don't change our values. So we're pleased to be a part of the having served our community in that manner. And we can point to many accomplishments that we have achieved during the time that we served our communities. We can point to 3 brand new schools built from the ground up. We can point to the fact that the Black community in East New York, represented by our district, has not lost population. The 42nd Council District has not been gentrified. In fact, has seen an increase in Black and brown communities. That's because when we say affordable housing, we demand that it be affordable to the income levels of those who presently live there. So our decisions to support projects that came in within those ranges resulted in our keeping our families, our Black and Latino families, where they were living. They've not been displaced. But we do recognize
1: that the electoral process is not a panacea. We're not going to be able to vote our way to freedom. We understand that. We just need to leave no arena of our oppressors, particularly this one with so much power, uncontested. And we need to get Black radicals, revolutionaries, in seats in the city council and the state assemblies. You know, revolution is going to happen from the bottom up, not the top down. For those who are heavily into presidential politics, that's for reform. That's for pushing the Democratic Party to be more progressive. We're trying to do a mass exodus from the Democratic Party and build an independent

0: Lafia, Karibu, and in the language of our South Pacifica brothers and sisters, aloha. We're so pleased that you're with us, and we have got an exciting program for you today. The topic is Black August, commemorating Black resistance and revolution. And we've got two special guests. We have our sister Monifa Bandeli and our brother Kalonji Changa, and we'll be hearing from them shortly. But we do want to start with our Habari Gani, which is a phrase in Swahili, which means what's the news? And we've got the drums in the background bringing us your attention. You know, in our culture, when we hear drums, we're drawn. They get our attention. They also mimic our heartbeat and tell us something urgent is coming, something important. Pay attention, listen up. And we want to share with you the topic that we're talking about, Black August. Black August is a term that was coined in 1979, and it talks about recognizing, commemorating the work that has been done, that was done across the, not only New York City and the nation, but across the world. It commemorates the work of Black political prisoners, and it commemorates the Black freedom struggles in the United States and beyond. And it highlights Black resistance against the racial, colonial, and imperialist oppression that our people face. It takes place during the entire calendar month of August. And it was initiated by the Black guerrilla family in San Quentin State Prison in 1979, when a group of incarcerated people and activists came together to commemorate the deaths of George Jackson and Jonathan Jackson. And the revolutionary events that we can highlight that take place in August are in 1791 was the beginning of the Haitian Revolution. In 1800 was Gabriel Prosser. In 1830, Nat Turner Rebellion. In 1965, the Watts Uprising. And in 2010, the Ferguson Revolt. And we also celebrate the birth of some of our more popularly known liberation fighters, including Chokwe Lumumba, Thomas Sankara, Fred Hampton Sr., Marcus Garvey, and Mutulu Shakur. We also celebrate the independence of Jamaica. And sadly, we recognize the deaths of Jonathan Jackson, George Jackson, Emmett Till, Mike Brown, and Safia Bakari. But those are some of the highlights for the month of August, Charles.
1: So, you know, we want to make this very, very clear. This is not a celebration. It's a commemoration. We don't want you to treat Black August like Black History Month in February. We don't want Black August barbecues, Black August dances, Black August sales, Black August. We don't want no kind of commercialization of Black August, because this is one of the truly liberating revolutionary resistance months that we focus on political prisoners. And we want our people to take this very, very seriously and not allow the colonial capitalist propaganda machine to commercialize it and turn it into something else.
0: Ashe, thank you so much. Well, you know, we have to eat, and we have food for our bodies, and we have food, thought food, the things that we can think about. So we're going to move now to Charles, who's going to, Charles?
1: Go ahead, yeah.
0: Who's going to do the food for the thought for the day?
1: Well, you can hear it in the background, a green onions. You know, this food for thought, I usually read an article out of a book of some of our great intellectuals or some of the things I've written as well. But today, I just want to share some lightweight but deep thoughts that I had today. And I just jotted something down. So I'm going to share it with you. Because, man, when I think of the 51.2 million African people, Black people in America, in the belly of the beast, if we ever united on any serious level, we will turn this country inside out. And the revolution will be here before we know it. So I wrote a little piece called What If? Here we go. What if Marcus Garvey and W.E.B. Du Bois would have united instead of...

0: been divided. What if Malcolm X and the Honorable Elijah Muhammad would have stayed divided, not united, instead of divided? What if Malcolm X and Martin Luther King would have united instead of divided? What if Huey P. Newton and Eldridge Cleaver would have stayed united instead of divided? What if Kwame Ture, Stokely Carmichael, and Martin Luther King would have stayed united instead of divided? What if black liberation theology and black power ideology would be the foundation of the black church? What if Tupac and Biggie would have united and fought for our liberation instead of being divided? What if black power, black nationalists, revolutionary nationalists, cultural nationalists, black communists, black socialists, black civil rights leaders all united instead of fighting each other? Where would black people have been today? Where would we be today? In the belly of the beast, in colonial capitalist America. I think we'd be way ahead than where we are now. So that's some serious food for thought.
1: Ah, Ashe, well done. I like the way you serve that up. Thank you so much. Well, we're here. We're at the highlight of our program, and we've got two exciting guests that we're going to be bringing forth. We're going to hear from them shortly. Charles,
0: yes,
1: you ready for that?
0: They come on, we're going to have a song.
1: Oh, yes.
0: We're going to have our song. We always try to bring our guest on with a song. And we chose one because, you know, we're old school, so we go back into some of the old stuff, but fresh stuff. And I was thinking of how we got to just fight on, that we got to, you know, show the system that we're not afraid of anything. So we're going to hear something from a brother from the West Indies. And he was saying the harder they come. So the harder Trump comes, the harder he's going to fall. The harder imperialism comes, the harder it's going to fall. The harder capitalism comes, the harder it's going to fall. So let's hear from Jimmy Cliff, the harder they come.

0: That's right. Harder they come, the harder they fall. And we're going to see, it's been historically the case, and we're going to continue to know that. Well, we've got our two guests here today. We have Monifa Bandele, the Malcolm X grassroots movement and co-founder of Black August Hip Hop Project. And we have Kalonji Changa, the organizer, author, and co-founder of Black Power Media. We're so glad that both of you are here, and we're excited to share this topic of Black August with you at this point.
1: So we want to let you know how much we feel about both of you. We know you, Monifa, for such a long time, and we're just so proud of what you're doing. And we are new friends and comrades with Brother Kalonji, but we knew of each other for a very long time. So why don't we just start it off, you know, we'll start with you, Monifa, and just tell people the importance of Black August, what it means not only to you, but what it means to us as a people for our liberation.
2: Thank you so much for having me, and Black August Resistance to everyone. Black August is important, I think, because the tenets that were developed in 1979 resonate today. You know, the four tenets of Black August that emerged from the California prison system leaders and activists like Katari Golden were, one, to study, right? All of the things that you two were discussing in the early part of the show, the various books that occur on all the amazing Black August reading lists are just really important for us to educate ourselves and to push back on how much, especially our history of resistance, is being erased in real time. So we need to study. The second tenet is to fast, right? Which basically means we need some discipline in our lives, right? To find the thing that you can give up during this month in order to really prepare yourself, your mind, your body, and your soul for the long time struggle ahead. The third tenet is to train. You know, I love what Baba Sekou Odinga used to always tell us, is that whatever is your skill set, work on that. If you're a teacher, be a revolutionary teacher. If you're a carpenter, be a revolutionary carpenter, right? If you make music, be a revolutionary musician. If you are a poet, write poems about revolution. And so essentially saying is to hone your craft for the people, right? Constantly be training and working your mind, body, and soul. And the fourth and last tenet is to fight. And one of the books I love to recommend during this this month is Baba Akinyele Umoja's book, We Will Shoot Back, because we have a long history of fighting and resisting. Contrary to what we're taught in schools and what popular media will have you believe, Black people have stood our ground ever since they attempted and did snatch us from the coast of Africa to incarcerating us, imprisoning us, all the way to today.
1: Well, thank you so much for that. Brother Kalonji Changa, we know that you're doing a great job with Black Power Media. As a matter of fact, you're running a series on Blood in My Eye, the book that Brother George Jackson had written. And some people say he was one of the greatest writers of our time. For C.R.L. James to say that, it's an awesome compliment. But talk a bit about the purpose of focusing on that book and tell us some of the commentary you want to make on Black August.
3: Hey, first and foremost, you know, definitely honored to be on with you all today, tonight, this evening. I want to start off by saying, as Comrade Monifa said, Black August Resistance, long live the dragon. Today is a flea day. It is the day that our brother Jonathan Jackson went inside the Marin County Courthouse to liberate the Soledad brothers, including George Jackson. And, you know, it was the day that he, along with William Christmas and James McClain, became ancestors. And of course, Rochelle McGee was in that courtroom as well. And we know that Judge Harold Haley lost his life. But today is a flea day. And for folks who are unfamiliar with a flea day, there are four flea days during the month of August. The first one is on August 1st, which is the assassination of Jeffrey Katari Golden. The second one would be today, which is, as I mentioned, Jonathan Jackson William Christmas and James McLean. The third Flea Day is August 13th, which would be for W.L. Nolan, Cleveland Edwards, and Alvin Juggs Miller. And of course, the final Flea Day would be the assassination of George Jackson, which took place August 21st, 1971. Now, oftentimes we hear people talk about Flea Days, but, you know, they just say it's a Flea Day and that's it. But the flea comes from the book War of the Flea and is a metaphor for guerrilla warfare or asymmetrical conflict. And so Robert Tabor wrote that book in 1965, and it's called The War of the Flea, a study of guerrilla warfare theory and practice. So they adopted that term because they looked at the government, this heavily armed government, as a dog, and the flea as an insurgent force. And they said that a single flea could bite a dog but not kill it, but a guerrilla group, you know, together, you know, it can give it 1,000 bites or whatever and cripple it. We took on the book Blood in My Eye, and I know many people would say, well, you know, we read that already, so on and so forth. But I look at George Jackson's work, the Soledad Brothers and Blood in My Eye, sort of like, I guess folks will look at a Bible. You know what I mean? You don't just say you read it one time and that's it. You study, you research, and you should often get more out of it is how we feel.
1: Well, thank you so much for that. You know, one of the things I want both of y'all to discuss, and we can go back to Manifa, you can start with it, but the role that Angela Davis played, because I know when the Soledad Brothers got together, she had organized that committee, the defense committee for the Soledad Brothers, and also the guns that Jonathan Jackson used were registered to Angela, and she became the 10 most wanted list of the FBI. You want to discuss that a little bit, Manifa?
2: Yeah, I mean, one of the things that every time I hear someone reference Ronald Reagan, you know, former president and former governor of California, you know, Ronald Reagan attempted to have Angela Davis executed under the death penalty in California as a part of that case. You know, a lot of people know about Trump calling for the death penalty in the case of the Central Park now exonerated five here in New York State. But there's been this long history of these fascists that terrorize our community and the entire country trying to use the criminal justice system to execute our leaders, whether they're in prison or also someone like Angela Davis, who was on trial at that time, who ended up beating those charges.
1: Absolutely. And, you know, the interesting thing also, Kalonji, during that breakout with Jonathan, Rushel McGee survived. My man's been 67 years in prison. Talk a bit about, you know, the types of political prisoners, prisoners of war, people like Sekou Odinga, who come in as political warriors, and others like George Jackson, who were converted into that after they got in.
3: Yeah, so again, we know that throughout the years, there have been different ways to describe political prisoners, but the definition that we, our organization, the FTP movement, takes is one given by O.G. Kamasi from the Black August Organizing Committee, historian from the Black August Organizing Committee. And we say that a political prisoner is someone targeted or imprisoned because of their political actions, affiliations, and or beliefs. And that a political prisoner is also a person who, while in prison, takes up and maintains political struggle. Now, of course, you know, folks talk about different things like prisoners of war, and they talk about prisoners of conscience, and also, you know, emerging political prisoners, et cetera. And so we attempt to just make it easy and say that, of course, as we know, everything in this country is political. The fact that we speak English is political, right? You know, it's a response of political consequence. So for us, that's the definition that we take. And we think that, we believe that, you know, there are so many known and unknown political prisoners. We know that, and I know that, you know, Manifa and you all being in the New York area, we remember there was a time back in the 90s when there was hardly any brothers and sisters coming home. You know what I mean? And then all of a sudden, you know, it kind of fast-tracked, I would say, mid to around 2010, we started getting more out, you know. And I think that one of the things for folks like us that have been in movement for four decades plus, I think that sometimes it's kind of difficult to grasp some of these emerging political prisoners, because a lot of times you have the quote unquote hashtag movements and so many others, this whole social media thing where, you know, they'll call anyone a political prisoner. They could be out on some BS and, you know, get caught up in some nonsense, and all of a sudden they're political. Now, of course, we have folks like George Jackson and Malcolm, who went in, and when they went into these prisons, they weren't necessarily considered political, but they gained and earned their politic while they were incarcerated. And so they came out on the right side of the barricades.
1: Mm-hmm. Manifa, I understand that I was speaking to your husband, Lumumba Bandele, on our program yesterday, and he was talking about the hip-hop movement that you went to Cuba and 4,000 people and got a lot of artists involved in this whole idea of Black August and the political prisoners. You want to talk a little bit about that?
2: Yeah, absolutely. A key mentors and inspiration to the Black August Hip Hop Project are two of our fierce freedom fighters who were political exiles in Cuba, Mama Nahanda Abiodun and Mama Asada Shakur. And in 1997, while we were on break from school, we attended the World Youth and Student Conference there, where tens of thousands of young people actually came from all over the world. But also thousands came down from the United States in defiance of, at that time, the travel ban. You know, the embargo was in place to participate in this World Youth Festival that was sponsored by Cuba. And at that conference, you know, Mama Nahanda and Mama Asada, they were our elders on the ground. You know, they were the ones taking us around, meeting with the different delegations. And one of the things that they always said, this is going back to the 90s, like Kalonji talked about, where there wasn't a lot of traction happening. You know, there was some, were able to stop that execution of Mumia Abu-Jamal in 95, but there wasn't a lot of traction. They said that you can't celebrate us and sing our song, because, you know, people wanted to quote Mama Asada, but she said, you have to fight to free my comrades. You have to fight to free them all. And she always wanted to hold up a big, I call it like a reflecting mirror, right? The more publicity and popularity that she gained, she tried the best that she could from Cuba to try to direct that energy back to the people who liberated her from prison, right? She's like, we cannot leave them behind. And so some of the folks on that trip, including Lumumba, were already doing things like youth back to school concerts. And they were like, well, here's the tool in our toolbox, going back to like, use the skills that you have. We know how to do these hip hop concerts. So we will put together this Black August Hip Hop Project. And that was Lumumba, a couple of comrades from Stress Magazine, which was a hip hop magazine at that time that went down. And then there was Students for Jericho. I don't know if you remember that group with Kofi Taha. And so those three entities with Malcolm X Grassroots Movement launched that very next year, our first Black August Hip Hop Concert. And a few years later, when we brought, and we would bring those artists back to Cuba to meet with them. And one of those artists was Common. And after meeting and sitting with our elders, he came back and he wrote the piece Song for Asada that's on his album, Like Water for Chocolate, popularizing them to another generation and also the political prisoners who we were struggling to free. So that was like the origin story of the Black August Hip Hop Project. But of course, it lasted for over a decade. And we took those delegations of artists, not only to Cuba, but to places like Venezuela, Brazil, South Africa, Tanzania, connecting with liberation struggles in those nations as well.
0: I'm so glad that Charles posed that question to you, because I want you to speak, both Kalonji and Monifa, to speak about the importance of the international aspect of our struggles, the struggle not just here on these shores, but across the world. And you already referenced Cuba and some of the work that and connections that were made there. But I want you to speak also further about the impact and the importance and the attempts of this government to thwart that reach for internationalism. I'll start with you, Brother Kalonji.
3: Okay, yeah. So, you know, interestingly enough, you know, we're sitting here 47 years into Black August, but at the same time, just a couple weeks ago, we had Mark Rubio with his Cuba report, in which he named a number of groups, you know, everyone from the Jericho Movement to Black Alliance for Peace, National Lawyers Guild, People's Forum, and so many others, right? And he wanted to make Cuba sort of the epicenter of resistance, you know, the communist epicenter, you know, as if before Fidel toppled Batista's regime, that there was no resistance coming from African people home or abroad. I think that it is imperative that we keep our liberation struggles and movements and fighters at the forefront. When we're talking about liberation, we should always remember, you know, the continent. You know, it is, again, imperative. We have to remember the Land of Freedom Party, which these, which Europeans call the Mau Mau. We have to remember the Dada and Kamathis. We have to remember the Patrice Lumumbas. We have to remember the Bikos and so many others on an international level. And we also have to remember that there are struggles that are going on right now, not just the ones that are popular. We have to remember the Sudan. We have to remember what's going on in the Congo and Rwanda, et cetera. So, you know, and of course, with Cuba, Venezuela, and other places that you name. But it is imperative for us not to be such a narrow-minded, localized front. Because I think that oftentimes we have these groups that come along and say, well, just worry about what's going on in your neighborhood, or just worry about what's going on in the United States. When in fact, we know that according to them, we're 14-15% of the U.S. population. And we know that movement alone, we are fractured. We have so many factions and fractions and whatnot. So it is imperative for us to reach beyond, like our ancestors did, like the El Haj Malik Shabazz's and the Panther Party and so many others decided to do. And so because of the fact that we've had reach, places like Cuba became safe spaces for the Mama Sadas and the Nanahandas and the Robert Williams and so on and so forth. And, you know, so many others throughout the diaspora.
1: You know, that's so important, Brother Kalonji, because, you know, that's why we have African ALD Day, African Liberation Day. And I remember way back then in those times when the African liberation movements were occurring and the guerrilla warfare was happening on the continent. We're talking about, you know, in Namibia, Swapo. We're talking about Mozambique and Frelimo and some of the liberation movements. And Ghana was liberated with Kwame Nkrumah, and Patrice Lumumba liberated the Congo. Sekou Touré liberated Guinea, and Tanzania was liberated by Julius Nyerere, and then Algeria was liberated by Ahmed Bambaela, and all of those liberation movements, you know, were squashed to some extent, but it revived itself now. You know, Thomas Sankara came to Harlem, you know, Cuba. Castro came to Harlem, met with Malcolm X. So, you know, Manifa, those struggles that we've been through and the struggles now and the connections that y'all are making to the international community is critical for our liberation, because we have to have a black base, a black revolutionary party, revolutionary organizations, but we have to begin to form alliances with the Asian revolutionaries and the Puerto Rican revolutionaries, like we did in the Panther Party with the Young Lords and so many others. So talk a bit about that and the Sahel revolution that's happening in Mali, Burkina Faso, and then Niger and West Africa.
2: Yeah, I think that, you know, I'm so glad you named this because those international ties and work to build solidarity was really kind of like standing on the shoulders of Pan-African movements from decades before, right? And what you're seeing right now is a very intentional and coordinated effort through these online diaspora wars, right? To make sure that Black people all over the globe stay within the lines that were drawn by Europeans, right? Like to make sure that we don't identify with each other, but instead we cling to terminologies or to languages like English versus French in regions where we need to fight together. And so when you're watching it in real time, you're like, oh, okay. This is similar to some of the tactics that we saw during COINTELPRO, with Adam McCarthy, like the divide, put wedges between people that should be in solidarity with each other is kind of easy to do, right? Because people fall into these categories and will fight each other and will spend so much time and energy in these diaspora wars.
1: That's unreal, right?
2: And so we have to push back. We have to take a look internally and say, did we take our foot off the gas with our international solidarity work and with our Pan-African work? And how do we get back to a rhythm where we're helping people to understand, you know, one people, one aim, one destiny, and that we are inside a colonial project that is international. They are internationalists, right? In their oppression of us globally. And so I'm so glad you raised that because, I mean, even today, man, you know, I don't even want to open up social media the way that they have been able to get us fighting against each other using labels and borders designed by colonial powers.
1: Wow. Colonialism is no joke. You know, they are well, definitely having you thinking your friends are your enemies and your enemies are your friends, as Malcolm has taught us so well. Getting back to Cuba for a moment, you know, I think their great focus on Cuba, the reason why they attacked Venezuela the way they did and the way they're attacking and losing to Iran the way they are. And they even attacked, bombed Nigeria, which is a puppet sellout government, because they really are trying to hit China. Because of the rise of China, they're trying to hit China. And China has developed a more positive relationship with Africa, and so has Russia, because they're not talking about building military bases. They're not talking about changing the system and to the system like theirs. Beneficial arrangements. And some people say, well, Charles, don't you think that China is going to be the new economic colonization of Africa? Not with these brothers and sisters now. They know we are too sharp for that. And just remember, most of us don't have any Chinese names or Russian names or speak any Chinese languages or Russian languages. We speak European languages, English, French, Portuguese, Italian, because those were our oppressors. So talk a bit about, you know, particularly in Cuba, when Cuba called or when Africa called, Cuba answered. When the Caribbean called, Cuba answered. Answered with their blood, answered with their technicians. And when Inez and I went to Cuba, we got a chance to go to the medical school. Monifa, to our surprise, when I was speaking to the students, two students got up and say, hey, Councilman Barron, they were from East New York. Receiving a free medical education. That's right. Talk a bit about Cuba and its relationship to Africa.
2: Absolutely. First, I want to point out that a large percentage of the Cuban population are African descendant people, you know, that they signed up to help fight to end colonialism in places like Angola. And they sign up to be doctors and nurses throughout the Caribbean and throughout the world. And they sign up to train our young people who go to Cuba to learn medicine. So I definitely want to point that out because I know, like you said, like even in our terminology, terminology here, we almost say that, like, when people speak Spanish, all of a sudden they're not Black people, you know, or when people speak French, all of a sudden they're not Black people, right? We're kind of like everywhere, right? And these languages sometimes have become the identifiers for our folks. But yeah, absolutely. I mean, Cuba, we know, we talked about Mama Nahanda and Mama Asada and people seeking political asylum there and them opening up their country with welcome arms to our freedom fighters. But also when we went to that World Youth Festival in 1997, the Cuban people housed the delegates that came from all over the country. Like, you were assigned to a family. And I remember our bus full of students from all over the world pulled up to an apartment complex, and these Afro-Cubans opened up their homes. They made space in living rooms. They made guest rooms that probably weren't guest rooms, probably had kids double up, you know, for the week so that these international students can come. And almost uniformly, some of them have fought in Angola.
1: Wow.
2: You know, they had been to Southwest Africa to end white supremacy in countries far away. And they would say, you know, this is like person to person, human beings. We put our lives on the line for Black liberation. And these are everyday men and women in Cuba. So I want people to know that, because they want, the propaganda is that the people in Cuba on high, you know, are forcing Cuban doctors to save lives in the Caribbean, you know, all kinds of ridiculous.
1: Right.
2: But when you get there and you meet the Cuban people, you find a resilience and a fierce dedication to liberation and a knowledge of Black history. I mean, they were talking about Fanon and Malcolm X better than those of us that had gone to school here in the United States. And Patrice Lumumba, you know, Lumumba can walk around, especially at that time, walk around and people like, Lumumba, what kind of name is that? In Cuba, everyone knew the name Lumumba. Children knew the name Lumumba in Cuba.
1: Kalonji?
3: Yes, sir. Yeah. I'm listening, and I'm going back to what Monifa was talking about in regards to the Berlin Conference, right? I mean, just this whole separation piece. Mm-hmm. And for me, it's like the Berlin Conference right now is mental. You know what I'm saying? It's like they've separated, you know, and I agree with you, Monifa. You know, you hop on social media these days and you got cats just, people just arguing about just straight dumb-ish. And it's confusing, but the beautiful thing about it is you get to see in real time what side of the barricades folks are on. You get to see in time, and sometimes you're disappointed. But one thing that I've learned throughout my tenure is that you grow to respect those who have been steadfast. Mm-hmm. You know what I'm saying? And you learn the difference between a comrade and a friend. We don't have to hang out. We don't have to kick it at each other's homes, whatever, so on and so forth. But I know that I can count on certain people to do certain things. Mm-hmm. And that's how I look at this on an international scale. Mm-hmm. But because when we talk about Cuba, we talk about what Cuba has done for us, and rightfully so. And that is why when Fidel came to New York, it was not only Malcolm that looked out for him, but it was everyday people like Bumpy Johnson, who took him to the hotel in Harlem and said, listen, this is somewhere that you can stay. You don't have to pitch a tent outside of the United Nations. You don't have to be disregarded or disrespected because of the fact that we respect what it is that you're doing for us. And Fidel understood that he was an African.
1: Right.
3: You know, he understood that he was an African, Che Guevara, so on and so forth. And so I'm saying all that to say that this whole thing with Cuba right now, as with Iran, as with what went on with Maduro in Venezuela and the whole ICE situation and what went on going back to Moise back in Haiti when he was assassinated, all of this is a part of a timeline. It is a historical timeline, and it is a plan of action that they have. It's long range, it's long term. It's not about whether it's Obama, Biden, or Clinton or Trump. This is how the U.S. gets down. We talk about white supremacy and hegemony. This is how it operates. We're witnessing this in real time. We're witnessing what's going on in Palestine in real time. But we can't be swayed, and we can't be dismayed, and we can't get fall victim to the slide tracking of the slave. Mm-hmm. Because you have so many black folks, you know, to call yourself an African in 2026 is a revolutionary act.
1: Yes, it is.
3: Well, it's also, yeah, I'm sorry.
1: Go ahead.
3: Yeah, so I'm just saying, like, we have to be steadfast and we have to be clear that you know, we're moving in warp speed, and we have to understand that either we're gonna get it together, or they're gonna get us together.
1: I was laughing because we're so excited about hearing from y'all. We almost forgot to give out our numbers to the callers to call in and ask some questions. So it's only about a few minutes left. But callers, you can reach us at 212-209-2877. 212-209-2877. If you want to join our conversation with Sister Monifa Bandele and brother with Kalonji Changa, call us at 212-209-2877. So with the few minutes that we have left, I want to talk about, where do we go from here? You know, we've been through so much in our struggle, you know, on so many levels, and yeah, we got Trump in, and not that when the Democrats get in, anything gets any better. But so which way should our people go? And one of the most important pieces is with the great revolutionary or black freedom fighter in South Africa said, the most important weapon in the hands of the oppressor is the mind of the oppressed. So where do we go from here?
3: Well, I think that we are in a space right now where it's all about our survival. Kwame Ture said we will survive America. And so I think that for me, and shout out to my organization, because folks always hear about Black Power Media. That is our propaganda arm. And I want folks to be clear that I'm a part of an organization, and my organization is the FTP movement. And we've been around for 22 years. And it's important for me to say that because of the fact that I don't ever want folks to get us confused into thinking that we are just, you know, we're some YouTubers or whatever the case is, right? This is propaganda, and we want to make sure it rolls correctly. But I say that right now for all organizations, first of all, join an organization, of course, but we have to focus on survival preparedness. It's for years, folks have been saying free the land, and that's a beautiful thing. Now we have land. For years, you know, we have folks like Dr. John Henry Clark saying, we don't even own our own toilet paper. Now we got that. You understand what I'm saying? So it's about survival and preparedness. We can no longer say, okay, there's a hurricane or some type of disaster, man-made or freak of nature, whatever the case is, and we are unprepared. We can't be laid up in a Superdome next to the same people who are quote-unquote victims. You understand what I'm saying? We have survival and preparedness. To me, if you're not working on a survival preparedness component, then you're really just Putin in the wind. It sounds good in theory. You know what I'm saying? And survival preparedness can be anything from dealing with political prisoners and fighting against police terrorism to growing your own food, you know, training yourself. So that's why those tenets that Monifa spoke about earlier in regards to Black August, it shows and proves that Black August is not a month. It is resistance all year round. But we just come to that month is when we say, okay, boom, let's huddle up. And let's make sure we're on the right side of things.
1: Monifa?
2: Yeah, I agree. I'll just add that we have to organize, organize, organize, which you always say, Charles and Inez, because we have to really win over our people. And then on top of that, we have to build these systems of education. I'm noticing more and more that it becomes difficult to do political education, to do organizing, because people have been systemically miseducated, diseducated. You know, they have been fed lies and the truth has been erased. And so you're like starting from scratch. So the Malcolm X Grassroots Movement, my organization, we actually have a school in Atlanta, K-8 school called Quilombo, and we do a summer camp every year called Camp Pumziko. And, you know, really calling on exactly what the brother said, join an organization, but make sure your organization has a program that is mentoring and educating and developing young people, because this is a long-term struggle, and we have to prepare the next wave of folks to be able to be up against this wave of propaganda coming in from the colonial powers, that conversations I'm having now are harder than conversations that we were having in the 90s. And I know our people mean well, but they've been fed so many lies that they can't really see straight.
1: Mm. Wow. You know, what's so deep about all of this, and I always ponder.
2: Oh, well, let me say, chief among them, before you start, is this idea that Black people in America are not Africans.
1: Mm-hmm.
2: Like, I want people to know how in the basement things are. And of course, it's not talking about everybody. Of course, a lot of young people that I know are very advanced politically. But the fact that there's just even a segment of folks in our community that are taking in this propaganda and believing it hardcore shows what a dire situation we are in terms of our education, our political education.
1: Mm-hmm. Well, you know, we've been talking about stuff like this for a long time, and some of us have been in the struggle for decades. And I just think that when you look at what's happening now, we often say that the American empire is in crisis, it's in decline, but we don't want people to think that it's weak. It is still very powerful. It's still very dangerous.
2: That's right.
1: Still is like being in a cage with a wounded animal that has a lot of fangs, you know, ready to light into you. So what about that, you know, people feeling which way the American empire is moving? You know, they see the dollar is being challenged, the World Bank is being challenged, the International Monetary Fund is being challenged, and it appears that all great empires rise and fall. There's no great empires that live forever. Remember the British Empire said the sun never set on the British Empire. Now it's a little mud pat in England talking about Brexit and having all kinds of problems. So we can end it with that. We have about a couple of minutes left. If each one of you can say what your feelings are on our future projections with a dying empire, but we're in the belly of the beast. Kalonji?
3: Well, I would start by quoting my father, the gangster trendy man that he was, right? Or that he is, right? I would say that, you know, when I was 14, I told him, hey, I'm going to join the NAACP. I'm an infiltrator. It's going to become more revolutionary, so on and so forth. And I gave him this long spiel, and he just sat there, you know, eating his chicken with his hot sauce, the hottest hot sauce you could find. And, you know, he's sweating. And I went through this whole spiel. I said, well, what do you think about that? He said, well, when a building's on fire and it's 14 floors and 13 of them are burning, you don't grab a bucket. You try to get the hell out of the building. Mm-hmm. And so the thing is right now, we have to understand that this system must crumble. It must fall. And the best we can pray for this particular empire is that we are left standing on the rubble ready to rebuild.
1: Mm. All right. Monifa, you have the last word.
2: Oh, yeah. I mean, I feel hopeful. I believe in the strength and the power of our people to persevere. That I think of the analogy about the Phoenix rising, like from the ashes, we need to start thinking about world building. We've been thinking about world building, but, you know, just more intention to, like, while we fight to stop authoritarianism and fascism, we also have to create a space where we are dreaming and imagining and world building. What is it that we want to have in its place? Mm-hmm. And I'll quote one of my mentors, Baba Chokwe Lumumba, who's mm-hmm. also born during Black August. We celebrate him. When he talked about what it means for us as leaders, and he always used to say, if you don't love the people, then sooner or later, eventually, you'll betray the people. Wow. And what we're seeing is we've been taught so much to hate ourselves from the way that we look, to what we think, to how we, like, you know, it's just, we're just conditioned. And I want us to also, in addition to, you know, escaping the Berlin building and building a new world, reorient ourselves to loving Black people, to loving ourselves, you know, because if not, what we build will also be unsustainable, because so many of us will be trying to get back aligned, right, with white supremacy. Mm-hmm. So that's my thing, is love the people, and I believe we're going to win.
1: Beautiful way to end our program. We want to thank our guests this week. They were Monifa Bandeli from the Malcolm X Grassroots Movement and Kalonji Changa from Black Power Media, and an author and a powerful, powerful organizer himself. So as we say each and every week, as we hear our theme music and as we go out, remember, remember the truth. They'll set you free, and power is the great equalizer. Black power.
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5: Good evening. I'm Paul DiRienzo with the headlines. In the holy city of Mecca, the leaders of Saudi Arabia, Turkey, and Pakistan signed a joint defense agreement on Friday. The agreement states any armed attack against any one of the three states shall be regarded as an attack against them all. All three countries have long histories of military cooperation. During the six-month-long war begun by Israel and the United States against Iran, American facilities in Saudi Arabia have come under repeated attack by missiles launched from Iran's territory. In recent weeks, the Houthi-led government of Yemen has attacked ships carrying oil from Saudi Arabia, claiming to have shut down the Red Sea, where 15% of the world's trade passes. And in national news, the United States economy unexpectedly lost 23,000 jobs in July, even as the unemployment rate declined slightly to 4.1%. The loss came primarily from a decline in government sector jobs, attributed to Elon Musk's Doge cuts. National Economic Council Director Kevin Hassett said the decline was just a temporary blip.
6: The proof will be in the number that we get next month. If you were to get a sequence of numbers like this, there's not going to be special factors every month. But our expectation is that everything else, which is saying that we're booming, is more consistent with the decline in the unemployment rate that we saw than in the payroll number.
5: What has been touted as a strong jump in new jobs last month was heavily revised down to a small gain of 20,000, while May and June combined was revised down by more than 100,000 jobs. The decline in unemployment was credited to people leaving the workforce rather than new hiring. And on Thursday, President Donald Trump signed two executive orders he said would limit the number of people born in the United States who can become citizens. Trump's deputy chief of staff, Stephen Miller, is the point man on the White House anti-immigrant agenda.
7: It ends what has been one of the gravest and most egregious abuses of the American system, and it keeps American citizenship sacred.
5: The orders came after the United States Supreme Court rejected Trump's assault on what he calls birthright citizenship, a guarantee under the 14th Amendment, ensuring anyone born on U.S. territory automatically becomes a citizen. The American Civil Liberties Union has stated they expect immediate legal challenges. And on Capitol Hill, this week the Senate Judiciary Committee held a confirmation hearing for Trump's nominee for general counsel of the Federal Communications Commission. Senator John Kennedy, a Republican from Louisiana, grilled Adam Kanzweb about the FCC role in television and political speech.
8: Well, we haven't given the FCC the right to regulate freedom of speech, have we?
9: You have required the FCC to regulate broadcasters pursuant to the public interest.
8: And who decides what the public interest is?
9: It is the judgment of the FCC following precedent and following the law.
5: Kanzweb added the main decider of what is free speech is going to be President Trump. Closer to home, temperatures in the New York metropolitan area have soared well into the 90s as severe thunderstorm watches were issued by the National Weather Service for New York City, Rockland County, northeastern New Jersey, and southwestern Connecticut. Flash flood warnings have also been issued for New Jersey, including Hunter, Warren, Morris, Sussex, and Bergen counties, beginning at this hour. Meanwhile, at City Hall, the weather was a topic for a news conference hosted by Mayor Zoran Mamdani. He had some of his top agency heads and the city's media there.
10: We have been hard at work to prepare for this moment and all of the moments that will come after this. Not that long ago, I was standing alongside our DEP commissioner to celebrate the Bureau of Coastal Resilience and the more than $40 million that we were investing to increase the operating capacity around initiatives that include having new flood walls, learning from the legacy that our city had when it came to Sandy.
5: New York City recently announced a $43.2 million expansion of its Bureau of Coastal Resilience to operate and maintain major flood protection systems. Those projects can be controversial. An unpopular coastal wall being completed along the Lower East Side led to long-term closing of most of the popular Jacob Riis Park amidst calls by some residents for more creative solutions for rising sea level and stronger and wetter storms. And former New York City Mayor Eric Adams was loudly booed and heckled by residents of Wisconsin Rapids in Wisconsin last week. He was appearing as a paid advisor of her PNK group, pitching a controversial 209-acre artificial intelligence data center to a hostile local crowd. The 150-megawatt data center is proposed for the site of a former paper mill. Residents shouted, "Put it in your own backyard, and you belong in prison." From New York City, I'm Paul D'Arienzo. Thanks for listening.
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11: Now arriving at the station, it's the Harlem Connection. 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
12: Passengers, welcome aboard the Harlem Connection, and thank you for riding with us. Now, you heard the intro. You heard the name of the show. So you, by now, have figured out that we love Harlem. And since we love Harlem, this is our favorite time of the year because it is time for the Harlem Week Summer Festival. If you don't know much about the Harlem Week Festival, we will explain it in just a bit. But for right now, all you need to know is the Harlem Week Festival represents Harlem. And that means, by definition, there's got to be lots of good music during the festival. We are going to play music by the numerous great artists who have graced the stage of the Harlem Week Festival over 50 years. Let's get into it.
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0: Passengers, you are aboard the Harlem Connection, the radio show where we connect you to the magic and the history of the village of Harlem, USA, via the music of your favorite artists or artists we think should be among your favorite artists. And we connect that music around the central theme. Now, most weeks, we'll do a block of music. At the end of the block of music, we'll say, hey, you heard this song, and the artist is connected to Harlem because he is from Harlem, or he performed at the Apollo, or he performed at the Cotton Club, etc. But this week, we don't have to do that because the theme is the Harlem Week connection. So by definition, everybody that we play has performed at the Harlem Week Festival, or at least taken the stage at Harlem Week Festival, or will perform during Harlem Week. And we start the set off with the Five Satins in The Still of the Night. Now, that song came out in 1956. The Five Satins performed during Harlem Week in the early 80s. I learned a lot by seeing them perform. Followed that up with a song from 2002, Emotional Roller Coaster by Vivian Green, who I saw perform that song on the 135th Street and St. Nicholas Avenue stage. Followed that up with the song Only Have Eyes for You. Now, that song originally came out in 1934, but that cover version was by the very talented and super cool Chester Gregory. Phenomenal talent. Followed that up with Let's Get It by G Dep. And that song featured G Dep, Black, who is from Central Harlem, Black Rob, who was, rest in peace, was from East Harlem, Spanish Harlem, and somebody else who helped produce or rap in the song, or whatever you want to call it. I won't say his name. I will say that in the song, he uttered the line, send the cops, the DA, and feds to come get me. And you got to be careful what you wish for, because they did. Anyway, I played that song because they are all from, well, two of the three from Harlem, but more importantly, G Dep will be performing for Harlem Week this year. So look forward for more information. You can visit harlemweek.org, but G Dep is scheduled to perform for the Summer in the City at Harlem Week 2026, August 15th. Followed that up with Pumping Around by Bobby Brown, which rhymes. Now, Bobby Brown actually never performed during Harlem Week. However, BET had this miniseries, I think it was called Being Bobby Brown, Bobby Brown Story, one of those things, one of those names. And so as a promotion during Harlem Week, they had this big inflatable Bobby Brown head where there was like a virtual Bobby Brown experience inside, from what I was told. I never actually made it inside the thing. And Bobby Brown himself was out there in front of the Bobby Brown promotional thing right here in Harlem as part of Harlem Week. And in the background from the year 1939 is the song Flying Home. But that's the 1942 rendition by Lionel Hampton. And I remember seeing Lionel Hampton perform at Grant's Tomb as part of the festival. Now, by the time I saw him at Grant's Tomb, he was an elderly man, but amazing, amazing on the vibraphone still. It's one of the things that I love about Harlem Week, which is the brand new young people come out and perform. I remember seeing Usher perform when he was not nearly a household name, but then also some of the legends get to come back and get the love from the community long after they're not making hit records, but still, when they've made an impact, when they've touched you in their hearts, they are not forgotten. The theme for Harlem Week 2026 is honoring our legacy, and I think Harlem Week has done that quite well over the decades by having artists like Lionel Hampton and so many other great talents on the stage. Passengers, you are aboard the journey that we are titling this week as the Harlem Week Connection. And hopefully you have been enjoying our musical selections. But Harlem Week itself is a big event here in Harlem, and it could not happen without partners and supporters. One of those is LaDreamer Lark. She is the Senior Project Manager from the Office of Community Wellness and Population Health over at Northwell Health. LaDreamer Lark from Northwell Health, welcome aboard the Harlem Connection.
1: Thank you so much for having us. We are thrilled to be part of Harlem Week 2026.
0: Well, my question is, for those who are unfamiliar, what exactly is Northwell Health? Do you do energy drinks? What's the deal?
1: I'm so glad you asked. Northwell Health is New York's largest healthcare provider and private employer, with 28 hospitals, over 1,000 outpatient facilities, and more than 104,000 team members serving the New York metropolitan area, including Long Island, the Hudson Valley, Western Connecticut, and beyond. Our mission is simple and powerful: to raise the health of the communities we serve. That doesn't just mean treating illness. It means going out into the neighborhoods, building relationships, and making health and wellness accessible to everyone, regardless of their circumstances. We believe that healthcare shouldn't only happen inside hospital walls. It should happen where people live, where people gather, and where people celebrate. And that's exactly why we are here at Harlem Week.
0: Well, talk a little bit more about that. Like, what exactly are you doing? How is Northwell Health involved in this year's Harlem Week Festival?
1: Yes, absolutely. So this year, Northwell Health is showing up in Harlem in a big way, not just as a third year as a sponsor, but as an active partner in the community's health and wellness across multiple Harlem Week events. We are activating across four major events in Harlem, the Percy Sutton 5K race, Senior Citizen Day, I believe it's Harlem Day, and the Harlem Summer Stage, which is a first for us.
0: Okay. And at these events during Harlem Week, what exactly will Northwell Health be doing?
1: Yes, so we will be bringing free healthcare screenings, health education, care navigation, and direct access to our clinical experts right into the heart of our community. Our goal is to meet the Harlem community where they are and turn those moments of connections into opportunities for people to take charge of their health. This is not only a one-day appearance. 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
0: Well, I think that personally is great, because I happen to know that there are people who they're coming to Harlem Week to see a fashion show or a concert, and the fact that they, while they're there, can get free health screenings, I am confident has actually saved lives. 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
1: Yes.
0: Now, LaDreamer Lark, Senior Project Manager, Office of Community Wellness and Population Health at Northwell Health, I think it's great that you supplied all of that wonderful information. I think it's unlikely that people would go to northwellhealth.edu if they can't trust the messenger. And I don't see how they could possibly trust you as a messenger if they don't know what kind of musical taste you have. You know what the theme is? Do you have a suggestion for what we should play for the Harlem Week Connection?
1: Yes, absolutely. So one of my favorite songs and favorite artists is Mary J. Blige, and the song is Just Fine. Reason being, I love the song. It keeps me motivated. It amps me up. God is good, and I know I'm going to be just fine.
0: All right, you done said it. I like it. Thank you so much for coming aboard the Harlem Connection.
2: 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The conversation is closing. 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Next stop, good music.
3: 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And every time I hear something hot, it makes me want to move. It makes me want to have fun.

Welcome, passengers. You are still aboard the Harlem Connection. Mama Soul here, joining the law and our guest passengers as we get into the Harlem Week Connection. Why? Because, hey, baby, Harlem USA stays popping when we're talking about Harlem Week celebrations, festivities, community gatherings, meetings, music, food, art, vendors. 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My role is to support this celebration of Harlem Week through music. And how am I going to do that? I'm going to share with you songs from artists who have graced a Harlem Week stage. Without further ado, this is Mama Soul 4, the Harlem Week Connection. Uptown, baby. Uptown, baby. Let's get into it.

0: Mama Soul, and I'm back to give you the rundown of the music I offered in support of the Harlem Week Connection theme. This is what we do on a weekly basis. We come up with a theme. We supply incredible music in support of that theme, and we hope that you vibe and tap into how we put it down. This time around, recognizing and celebrating Harlem Week, which is now a month. Well, it's been a month for 50 plus years. We're talking big celebrations on 135th Street, live entertainment at Grant's Tomb, Adam Clayton Powell Jr. Boulevard Plaza, and just stepping out into the streets of Harlem. But what did I provide for you? Started off with Rahsaan Patterson, Cloud Nine, Letticy, Joy, EAL, Down, Fun, Floetry, and closed out my first block of music with Tank, featuring D&D with Awesome. The artists I've shared with you, they have performed in some way, shape, or form at Harlem Week. Special shout out to EAL because he was mentored and trained through the Sing Harlem program. Sing Harlem was founded by, and still run by, Vi Higginson. We're talking producer, we're talking radio, former radio personality for WBLS. Get into another taste of the live music experience from the Harlem Week stage. This time we're going to feature Craig S. Harris. I experienced Craig Harris opening up for the Classical Theater of Harlem's production of Othello, and it was a fantastic set. He had an amazing brother on vocals. I can't remember his name, but it was fantastic. Give you a little taste of what you can expect to experience on a Harlem Week stage. Let's get into it. It's the Harlem Connection.
1: I'm very excited to introduce Craig Harris, Nation of Imagination. Craig Harris is a trombonist, composer, sonic shaman, and one of creative music's most progressive thought leaders. From touring with Sun Ra to co-composing the film score for Judas and the Black Messiah, Craig uses his musical voice to comment on social injustice and humanity. In honor of Harlem Week's theme this year, please give some hope, joy, and love to Craig.

0: double goose right here, y'all. Yeah. Yeah. Me and Curtis, let's go, me and Curtis. You be roll, I sing, get that fine, I'm slippery like a snake, yeah, so I'm fine. I wonder what kind of thing you want me to be mine. Hot, low, either way you wanna go. You know what I mean? Got to be real, and on the second to God, so you got to.
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2: I'm going to take a break from talking about music and Harlem for a minute. And we're going to talk about something else I love. Comic books, superheroes. Always love the costumes, love the powers. But I think what I love the most is that in the comic books, the good guys always win. Unfortunately, in the real world, that doesn't always happen. Sometimes the evil, despicable guy gets to be president. And sometimes the greediest, worst corporations make the most money. But how do they do that? Do they charge $100 for a gallon of gas? 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
4: Thanks for having me. Appreciate it.
3: 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So, did you start at Harlem Week, what, like last year, the year before?
4: No, our connections to Harlem Week goes back before we were even born. But fast forward to So when your dad first went in business, my mother was his very first secretary and right hand. So they go back to childhood along with my father and your dad. And I got my first check because I used to volunteer prior, but my first check was in 85. And like we said, I've done everything in Harlem Week except for accounting.
3: All right. And for those who don't know, my father was one of the co-founders of the Harlem Week Festival. Rest in peace, Lloyd A. Williams. So, Boss Jabbar, you've been around the block for a while. You've seen the Harlem Week performers over the decades. Therefore, you should theoretically be qualified to pick a few songs to show off your Harlem Week knowledge. You're ready to do that?
4: Absolutely.
3: All right. Hold tight.

0: passengers, you are aboard the Harlem Connection radio show where we connect you to the magic and the history of Harlem, USA via the music of your favorite artists or the artists we think should be among your favorite artists. And we do that via a connecting theme every week. And this week's theme is the Harlem Week Connection, because we only are playing artists who have graced the Harlem Week stage over the decades. That last block was selected by Harlem Week staffer and a good brother, goes by the name of Wallace Jabbar. Wallace Jabbar, thank you for joining us aboard the Harlem Connection. And can you please tell our passengers about the selections that you picked?
1: So the first one was Just Call My Name by Allison Williams. I know she performed over there at Great Day in Harlem, but I'll let you...
0: Oh, sure. Allison Williams has done... Well, she's done a whole lot of stuff with Harlem Week. There's been the Apollo used to do a salute to Harlem Week by featuring Harlem-based artists as part of their Amherst Night guest stars. And Allison Williams took the stage there as part of the Harlem Week celebration, in addition to her performances on the Great Hill with Jazzmobile. And this year, she's going to be in front of the State Office Building as part of Harlem Week's presentations during Harlem Summer Stage. For more information, it's available on harlemweek.org. So there's Allison Williams. What did you follow up that song with?
1: The next one was It's Magic by the Fearless Four.
0: Okay.
1: They had a special connection because I met Mike and Tito. I knew Mike from Manhattanville Projects, where my cousins were from. And then in my early stages of rhyming, I was in a cypher with them before It's Magic even came out. So that was my second.
0: Okay. Third choice?
1: The third choice was Feel the Heartbeat by the Treacherous Three. Also a special place in my heart because they're from the same neighborhood, L.A., from Sunshine, from the Treacherous Three, lived in the same building with Mike C., with my cousins. He was the first member of the Treacherous that I met, and we used to sit in front back in 1980 when they had just came out, sit in front of 1470 Amsterdam Avenue talking about hip-hop, and they were very influential on the style that I changed to. And they were a similar group to the group I was in. So, that was them. So,
0: And I know that they also, again, the aforementioned Harlem Week, Apollo Theater, Amateur Night. I know I definitely saw the whole Treacherous Three on that stage there, as part of the Harlem Week Festival, and Swing Modi on the, Fifth Avenue stage. Is when I got to see him as well. And who did you follow that up with?
1: I followed that up with Lastly on the Radio by the Crash Crew. Because once again, another familiar connection. Reggie Rich and the Crash Crew's grandmother and my grandmother were best friends. We knew each other since we were kids. We used to draw superheroes and have them fight each other. His grandmother used to watch me. If my grandmother wasn't home sometimes, and his mother, my mother grew up together. As a matter of fact, I just sent Reggie a picture of his uncle and my mother together. So that's family.
0: Copy that. And as far as Harlem Week, have they taken the stage?
1: They've taken the stage at the St. Nicholas stage. And also, side note, Reggie Reg worked at the Children's Festival one summer too. So
0: okay. And both of those, the Children's Festival takes place on 135th Street between 5th and Malcolm X Boulevard. And the St. Nicholas stage is St. Nicholas Avenue. Well, technically 135th Street between St. Nicholas Avenue and Frederick Douglass Boulevard. Wallace, thank you for taking us down memory lane. And again, if folks want to find out what's happening for this year's Harlem Week, .org is your source of information. And best of all, for all of y'all who listen outside of the New York City area who can't make it to New York during Harlem Week, almost all of the performances are live streamed and or available on demand. on HarlemWeek.org. So if you can't be here in Harlem, you can watch from the comfort of your cell phone or laptop. But we here on the Harlem Connection are going to do our best to make you feel like you are right there on 135th Street with us. So thank you for tuning in. We're going to give you more good hits. We're going to come back with more and more hits. That was a nice and smooth reference, by the way.

0: Mama Soul here again, joining the law and our guest passengers as we recognize, celebrate, and tap into the Harlem Week connection. And what we do every week, we celebrate the art, culture, and commerce of Harlem. And hey, what better display of all of those things happening? Harlem Week. Get your calendars together. Well, my second block of music, acknowledging Harlem Week by providing music from artists who have graced the Harlem Week stage in some way, shape, or form. I offered Pete Rock and Common, When the Sun Shines Again. Oh, with guest appearances in that track from Bilal, singing the hook, and Pasta Noose, plug two from De La Soul. And I'm here for it. Dawn Tolman flying. Gospel House, Soulful House. You will hear Dawn Tolman on vocals. And then closed out with Louis Vega and Josh Milan. The world is a family. Now, the world is a family stems from a cultural collaboration between the U.S. and Cuba. And this event was produced by Harlem's son, Ray Chu, and his partner in life, Vivian Scott Chu, and it was a whirlwind to make it happen. The 2018 documentary is entitled Two Souls, One Beat. And again, it is the brainchild of Harlem's son, Ray Chu, and his business partner and music executive, Vivian Scott Chu. It brings me so much joy every time I hear it, and hopefully it brought you some joy as well. Listen, Uptown's kicking it. Harlem, USA, worldwide reputation. Get your life at Harlem Week. Treat yourself. Mama Soul here saying thank you to one and all for joining the Harlem Connection. Hey.
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0: Stephanie Wells, Executive Director of Pacifica Foundation. 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
1: You remember the buddy system? 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Every time you jumped into the deep end. Every time you got on a roller coaster. You buddied up. And though that may all seem like 100 summers ago, wouldn't it be nice to have that feeling of buddying up one more time? Because life is always better with a buddy.
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0: Get ready, New York, New Jersey, Connecticut, and beyond. 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
2: What most people don't understand is that Motown was like an experiment factory. And none of the writers, none of the artists, nobody knew what they were doing. What they did was they went in the studio and they experimented. And whatever they came out with, whatever they got that really felt good to them, it's what they used. As I said, that was the beginning of Motown. And you have to also remember that you have people that were like 17, 18, 19 years old, and they have an opportunity to experiment and explore, not knowing where they were going, just using their natural creativity without any direction, really, you know. So they went through trial and error. It was not like a formula that they were using, other than they knew that you have to have a verse, you have to have the chorus and the punchline and that kind of thing. But the artists basically went along with whatever the writers and producers

0: for me, after Take Me in Your Arms, which is probably my biggest record as a single artist with Motown. But what had happened is that this was a song that Four Tops had already gone in the studio and recorded. And they had enough material for what they had planned to do with the Four Tops, so they gave me the song. They left the Four Tops on the background. So what very few people know is that my version of Helpless has the Four Tops singing in it. When you get an opportunity to play it, listen for it. You know, this is just a tidbit that they can listen for. They can hear the same background on the Four Tops hit that was on My Helpless, which incidentally stayed in the chart 6 months. Okay.
1: So yours was the hit, clearly.
0: Well, I think I got more recognition for Helpless than the Four Tops did.

0: Greetings. It's WBAI New York, 99.5 on your FM dial, and of course we're streaming at www.wbai.org. Once again, you are inside the Music Temple, the Midnight Ravers, and my name is Sean Rhodes. I am in studio with
1: Sir W. Henry Eccleston,
0: and
2: I'm back in the saddle again.
0: A voice from the distant past. Who might you be? Yours truly?
2: Good evening, New York. Long time no here. This is yours truly once again, Nate, the Dubologist Walker.
0: Well, we'll have to kill the fatted calf tonight.
1: I'm telling you.
0: And also in studio with us is
3: this is Carly Charles.
0: And missing in action are Isaac Obiaman, Isaac Ferguson, and our executive producer, Terry Wilson. And I'd like to extend positive thoughts and energy to Terry and his family. There's some stuff going on, but we wish him well. All right, so as you may have guessed, we are doing Version to Vision. And what's unique about this is that it's a listener's request, Motown Version to Vision. So at the half-hour mark or so, we're going to be inviting you to call in with your requests and dedications. And you can also tell us a little bit about what that particular song means to you that you're requesting. We're going to play the original and then the cover version. And as Nate and I were discussing, some of these cover versions are better, if not vastly superior, to the originals. And there are also some surprises here. Things that may have been released first or became hits first were not actually or not necessarily the ones that were recorded first. We got a few of those in store for you. Nate, you want to say something?
2: Yeah, being that Motown has so much stuff that was laying in the vaults, there's so much music, and we have so little time to put that out there for you. But hopefully we can get some requests, and also we have some treats here for you, some rarities. Okay, I'd like to also, since we're doing dedications here, I'd like to start this evening off with a dedication to Ms. Shirley Bowe, as well as the people from my physical therapist. That's Rick Ash and Mitchell from Sports Physical Therapy. Okay?
1: Yes, I just want to say something myself. We talk about Motown, but Motown means a lot to people and a lot to us. More than just the mere music. It's a way of life for people, and also it gives the voiceless a voice in that regard. And that's what I want to say.
2: Yeah, without a doubt, it's a soundtrack for many people's lives as well. You know, people who were there and people mm-hmm. who weren't there, just getting their feet wet now.
1: Definitely.
0: Yeah. And one final little footnote here. It's interesting to note that when Berry Gordy sold Motown to Universal, I believe it was back in the late 90s, he held on to the music publishing division. So clearly he recognized the value mm-hmm. of the songs. And what was key to Motown's early years was that they had their artists record their songs and come up with different versions. So from a financial aspect, that's very wise. But also, too, creatively, it illustrates what Kim Weston said, in that it was an experiment factory and it allowed their creativity to take on different forms.
1: Definitely.
0: So we'll be experiencing that today. All right, so without further ado, stay tuned.

0: The ceremony is about to begin.
1: Ladies and gentlemen, we are seven acknowledged wonders of the world. You are about to be entertained by the 18, by the 18, by the 18.
2: The award-winning Midnight Ravers, where every show is a special. 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
4: Motown was a production line. I mean, that's what made them so great, because there was a plan. There was a layout of how it should work.
5: The production line began with Motown's producers and writers competing to create the next big hit.
6: The real competition was within the Motown. You know, the Norman Whitfields, the Smokey Robinsons, the Ivy Joe Hunters, and Mickey Stevenson. That was the real competition, because you felt if you did not come up with that follow-up, somebody would be there and say, oh, the guy's missed his time. Let's rush in and cut this. I think we got him. It was that type of thing. So that was really the only true competition that you were really aware of or felt.
5: Once they had a song, it was recorded, often within the day, by the Funk Brothers, Motown's house band.
7: The Funk Brothers, in my opinion, were invaluable to that company, is because they could execute what Bryant and Lamont wanted them to do. Because basically, when Bryant and Lamont would go into the studio, they would only have chord sheets. The arrangements were done in their heads on the spot.
5: Before the records were released, they had to come before a quality control meeting where Gordy and his team would scrutinize the song to see whether it was good enough to be a major hit. Minor hits were not acceptable.
8: It was survival of the fittest, so to speak. That's when the real fun started and the real competition. And of course, the real hit records came out of that, because it had to be great to get out of that meeting alive.
9: Whoever had the hit on the last artist would get the first shot on that same artist again. And so some people had locks on artists, like Smokey had a lock early on Mary Wells, and he also had a lock on the Temptations after The Way You Do the Things You Do. And it wasn't until he did a song called Get Ready that didn't make it that big that Norman Whitfield got a shot. And he then came up with a record called Ain't Too Proud to Beg, and it just blew Smokey out of the water. So that's the kind of competition, and everybody was fair game.
10: Me and Norman Whitfield, we had one of the greatest marriages with singer and producer in the history of the music business. Believe it or not, we argued all the time. He would come up with a song, and he would, Norman was the type of guy, he'll come up, he'll play the music, he'll say, now Dennis, David Rufford could really sing this, but I don't think you can sing it. You know what he was doing, though, I found out later, was pushing.
11: Challenging you,
10: he
11: right.
10: He was challenging me. And it would make me mad. I would say, well, can I at least try to sing it? Right. He said, no, you're not going to be able to sing it as good as David.
12: Hold it. Listen,

0: I think it was around 1969 and 1970 when I stopped thinking so much about my erotic fantasies, and I started to think about the war in Vietnam and my brother, who was used to tell me, write, respond with some pretty horrible stories about the war. In any event, it caused me to take a hard look at society, and something happened with me during that period, and I felt a strong urge to write music and to write lyrics that would touch the souls of men, and in that way, perhaps I felt I could help.
1: Hey, what's happening?
2: Brother, what's up?
1: This is a big party, man.
2: Yeah,
1: I
2: brother,
1: can dig it.
2: Stop.

0: The Supremes and Motown had grown up and come of age. Gordy had shown that his company had the ability to adapt and change with the times.
1: We were now part of the social issues of America, and we were women, and we were talking about something that meant something to us. So we were very aware that it was a social statement, and we were very happy that finally we were mature. We were always trying to be mature.

there are people that don't want to hear about people talking about social issues. That's something that feel, you know, when you talk about these things, when you talk about your culture, when you talk about being happy about things, and some people don't want to hear that.

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2: I am Sean Rhodes. I'm in studio with Nate Dubologist Walker, Sir W. Henry Eccleston, and Collie Charles. Missing in action are Terry Wilson and Isaac Obiaman Ferguson.
1: And you just got through listening to our presentation of some of Motown's socio-political stuff, Version to Vision. All right, so who would like to start off and tell folks what we heard?
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1: All right, Sir Eccleston.
4: Okay, well, first we heard the voice of Kim Weston, and then we have Helpless by the Four Tops. Voice of Kim Weston again, the Four Tops sing background on her version, Helpless. Then we went to Midnight Ravers and our intro.
1: And
4: then we
1: that.
4: Have Mary Wilson and Motown having a layout on the
1: how it should work.
4: Mm-hmm. Hedy Holland and competition.
1: The
4: Funk Brothers, Barry Gordy on the quality control meeting competition, Dennis Edwards on working with Norman Whitfield, an intro from I Can't Get Next to You.
5: Okay, then we got into the Temps doing the original version of War. That was followed by Edwin Starr's version of War. And then we had Marvin Gaye on his inspiration of his song What's Going On, which was a monumental piece. What's crazy about that, I think they've reissued What's Going On about three or four times, and I think twice as deluxe packages. But at any rate, that was followed by the Undisputed Truth's version of What's Going On. Then we had Does Your Mama Know About Me?
4: Yeah.
5: Or Your Mama Gonna Know About It Now? Anyway, that was the original version. Bobby Taylor and the Vancouvers. That was a popular song back in the day, for those who don't know. That was written by Tommy Chong of Cheech and Chong fame and Tom Baird. Then we had Mary Wilson talking about the Supremes and dealing with social issues. And then their cover version, the Supremes cover version of Does Your Mama Know About Me?
1: Which I favor.
5: Well, you do, huh?
1: I favor that, yeah.
5: I don't
1: good.
5: Know.
1: It's good. It's
5: good, but I'm partial, man.
1: Okay.
5: You know. Yeah. But last but not least, the Wonder Man himself, Living for the City.
1: Well, before that, we heard them talking about
5: That's right.
1: People's reactions to social issues in music.
5: That's true.
1: Yeah.
5: And like I said, well, Marvin kind of kicked it off. Actually, there was someone else put something out more social than Marvin Gaye. It came out before. Was it War? I think War might have been.
4: What was it good for?
5: Yeah, it came out before Marvin.
4: Marvin Gaye, yes.
5: So, you know, that basically was kind of like a beginning of the social stuff. But as you know, Berry Gordy, he was a little, didn't really want to put that out. But they finally did, and the rest is history. But Living for the City came, and then we had the cover version by Michael McDonald. And that's where we're at right now. We're at the
4: Anyway, one of the things that we have to consider, the time in which Motown was created. It was in the heights of the racial segregation,
5: civil rights
4: yeah. movement. Mm. And I got to give it to Barry Gordy for having really, really had the vision to have started Motown around that period and time. You know, because speaking to all those issues, it gave you a platform. There were other... there were people elsewhere who were listening to America, you know, and the songs that were coming out at the time. Barry didn't want to say put out everything out there. He was testing the waters and seeing stuff that he could put out without offending anyone. But then he couldn't keep a lid on people like Marvin Gaye and a couple others, you know, who really wanted to take it to take the notch up a little higher. More politically, because of Vietnam and so forth, and the really cutting edge issues in the country at the time, you know.
3: Well, the other thing that's interesting for me is seeing how there was this war going on, mm-hmm. competitive war going on inside Motown, and that, with the artists, I put this stuff out, I'm going to beat you with that, I'm going to put that out, and so on, and at the time. The best way to, well, it sort of morphed into discussions on war.
4: Mm-hmm.
3: It sounds subtle, you know. I thought that was very interesting. And then having the result be that all this compressed competition, you know, pulling out those diamonds.
4: Yes,
3: there,
4: it really, really compressed and give you more quality out of everything else that comes along.
3: Fantastic.
1: All right, well. Let's see. Let's forge ahead because, believe it or not, we only got an hour left.
4: Time is slipping away.
1: Woo! Time flies when you're having fun.
5: Let's get it on.
1: Okay. To quote Mr. Gay.
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many of the records that we did, when you take and listen to them, and this is, I think, with all of Motown's records, many of them are timeless. You know, they fit in just as well now as they did then. And it's a circle. I guess it's the circle of the music. Because people that enjoyed us in the 60s and in the 70s, many of their children or grandchildren are now enjoying our music. So then we're getting a resurgence of interest and all like that in our music.

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0: You are listening to The Midnight Ravers, presenting Listener's Request Motown Version to Vision. I am Sean Rhodes. I am in studio with Nate the Dubologist Walker, Sir W. Henry Eccleston, and Collie Charles. Missing in action are Terry Wilson and Isaac Obiaman Ferguson.
1: All righty. Back in the saddle again. This is yours truly again, Nate the Dubologist Walker here at The Midnight Ravers. The Temple, as we call it. That last set, we started with an ID from Hitsville. Station ID.
2: Well, actually, it was a disc jockey identifying the tune coming from Hitsville, USA.
3: Okay.
2: So I figured it'd be appropriate to include from that time period for the song it went into.
1: Thank you, God.
2: I have my moments. Thank you.
1: With the little G, that is.
4: Mm-hmm. Yeah.
1: We started that with Heaven Must Have Sent You by the Elgins. That was a song in 1966 on the VIP label, another subsidiary of the Motown label, followed by the cover version by Bonnie Pointer. And she also did that on the Motown label in 1979.
2: That's my fave.
1: Of course. I saw you hustling over there in the corner.
2: Mm-hmm.
1: So then... from there, we went to The Day Will Come Between Sunday and Monday, Kiki D, on the Tamla label, no less.
2: In 1970.
1: 1970.
2: Most folks don't know that she was on Motown. Mm. And she did a nice soulful version there. Kiki can sing.
1: Now, is she from here or is she from abroad?
2: England.
1: Yeah, that's what I thought.
2: Yeah.
1: That's what I thought.
2: You know, I've Got the Music in Me and Don't Go Breaking My Heart with Elton John.
1: Yeah, right, right. Okay, so then we had The Day Will Come Between Sunday and Monday, the Supremes version, which was an outtake where Sean and I were both saying to each other, why?
2: Yeah.
1: I mean, they really nailed that song.
2: That was Gene Terrell on the lead there. That was the first album after Diana left the group, and Gene took on the lead vocals there. And that was an outtake from that first album right on. I'm like, why? This is a great tune.
1: Yeah, phenomenal.
2: Yeah.
1: So what do we do from there, God?
2: We went into honoring Gail's request. We played something by Mary Wells, and that was the first recorded version of Everybody Needs Love. And that was from the album Vintage Stock. And that was released in 1966 after Mary had left the label, but recorded long before the version that was released and put on an album by the Temptations. Tempting Temptations, as a matter of fact, on Gordy in 1965. They had the first released version, Everybody Needs Love, but the version that was released as a single was by Gladys Knight and the Pips in 1967 on the Soul subsidiary. And that hit number 39 on the Billboard Pop chart and number 3 on Billboard R&B chart. After that, we heard Katherine Anderson Schaffner of the Marvelettes talking about the timelessness of the Marvelettes records. And then we heard the Marvelettes, The Hunter Gets Captured by the Game, originally released in 1967 on Tamla. And then we ended that with The Hunter Gets Captured by the Game, done by Smokey Robinson and the Miracles. Now, even though he wrote it, he did his version much later, after the Marvelettes did their version, and that was released in 1970, also on the Tamla label. All right, so time is escaping from us, so stay tuned, and thank you for those who have been calling us off the air with your requests, and we're doing what we can. Stay tuned.

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1: I think we kind of covered so many levels, and it's a body of work that is the important thing in Motown. It's not one song, one artist, or anything. It's a body of work that made a whole lot of people happy around the world.

I didn't like tags on my music, you know. I didn't consider it black music or white music or green music. I didn't like labels. I didn't like race music, black, you know, or whatever. And so I just felt it's music for all people, you know, music that people would love.

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Your love is fading. 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

know something, Sean? I don't recall ever hearing a version of my songs that I didn't like. I don't critique them. See, I don't listen to them and say, oh, they should have done so and so and such and such. Because to me, it's such a form of flattery. When somebody picks up one of your songs and says, hey, I want to record this song. When I write a song, I pray to God that I'm writing a song. I don't want to just write a record. I want to write a song. I want to write a song that has a chance to live on and on and on and on and on and on. That's why I work so hard on all of them, because maybe the treatment that this song had the first time out did not allow it to be a hit. But if it's a good song, it has the possibility of someone picking it up and saying, hey, I like this song. Let me do this to it. And maybe they can get a hit with it. So I don't listen to them and say, oh, man, they should have so-and-so. No, when I hear it, I am flattered, man. It's a trillion songs, man. There are a trillion songs out there, you know? And plus, people are writing songs all the time. Probably the artist who has recorded my songs is writing songs. So I love it when I hear it. I don't say, well, that's my favorite one, or this is my, that, or I didn't like that one, or any of that. I don't even go there.

I'd like to talk a little bit about Come and Get These Memories. When we first heard this song, Annette and Rosalind had just graduated high school, and I was fresh, so we all knew what it was like to receive Valentine's cards and have a favorite record and be given a ring your parents won't let you wear, so you have to wear it around your neck on a chain, and actually getting angry with somebody and sending them teddy bears back, things like that. And we related to a whole lot of schoolgirls. But when we hit those opening harmonies, I knew that it was a hit. It was just a haunting little phrase, lover, you've gone from me and left behind so many memories. But the way that the harmonies flowed, I thought it was superb. And the Hollanders and Holland were also impressed.

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I'm 8 years old, and the only show I'm allowed to stay up and listen to is the award-winning Midnight Ravers on WBAI 99.5 FM in New York City.

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Today, we have been presenting Listener's Request, Motown Version to Vision. I am Sean Rhodes. I'm in studio with Nate Dubologist Walker, Sir W. Henry Eccleston, and Collie Charles. Missing in action are Terry Wilson and Isaac Obiaman Ferguson. I will let you know what you heard in that last set. The music you're currently listening to in the background is one of my faves by Junior Walker and the All-Stars, that is Walking in the Night. We started off that set with Berry Gordy talking about how Motown put out a body of work that made a lot of people happy around the world. After that, we heard Love Is Here and Now You're Gone by The Supremes, which came out on Motown Records in 1967. That was written by Brian Holland, Lamont Dozier, and Eddie Holland. Lead vocals done by Diana Ross. The background vocals were by Mary Wilson and Florence Ballard. Additional background vocals were by the Undantes. It was produced by Brian Holland and Lamont Dozier, and peaked at number one on both the Billboard Pop and Soul charts. On the Pop chart, it was number one for 1 week, while on the Soul chart, it held the number one position for 2 consecutive weeks. Then we heard Love Is Here and Now You're Gone, done by Michael Jackson, which came out on Motown Records in 1972. That was produced by Hal Davis and arranged by James Anthony Carmichael. It was the B-side of the single Rockin' Robin, which peaked at number two on both the Billboard, Pop, and Soul charts. After that, we heard Berry Gordy talking about how he didn't like putting labels on his music. After that, we heard I Know I'm Losing You by The Temptations, which was released on Gordy Records in 1966. It was written by Cornelius Grant, Eddie Holland, and Norman Whitfield. The lead vocals were done by David Ruffin. Background vocals were by Eddie Kendricks, Paul Williams, Melvin Franklin, and Otis Williams. It was produced by Norman Whitfield. It peaked at number 8 on the Billboard Pop chart and number 1 on the Billboard Soul chart for 2 consecutive weeks. Then we heard I Know I'm Losing You by Rare Earth, which came out on Rare Earth Records in 1970. The lead vocals were done by Peter Rivera, who was also the drummer for the band. Background vocals were done by Gil Bridges, John Pursh, and Rod Richards. It peaked at number 7 on the Billboard Pop chart and number 20 on the Billboard Soul chart. It was produced by Norman Whitfield. After that, we heard an excerpt of an interview that I did with Smokey Robinson and the remaining original Miracles in 1997. At the time, that was Claudette Robinson, Warren Pete Moore, and Bobby Rogers. And in that excerpt, Smokey was talking about how he's flattered anytime any artist records one of his songs. After that, we heard Smokey Robinson and the Miracles doing The Love I Saw in You Was Just a Mirage. That came out on Tamla Records in 1967. It was written by Smokey Robinson and Marvin Tarplin. Lead vocals were by Smokey Robinson. Background vocals were by Claudette Robinson, Warren Pete Moore, Ronnie White, and Bobby Rogers. It peaked at number 20 on the Billboard Pop chart and number 10 on the Billboard Soul chart. It was produced by Smokey Robinson and Warren Pete Moore. Then we heard The Love I Saw in You Was Just a Mirage by the Jackson 5, which came out on Motown Records in 1970. Lead vocals were by Michael Jackson. Background vocals were by his brothers, Marlon, Jermaine, Tito, and Jackie. And that was produced by The Corporation. That came from their album entitled Third Album, which peaked at number 4 on the Billboard Pop Albums chart and number 1 on the Billboard Soul Albums chart. After that, we heard an excerpt of an interview that I did with Martha Reeves in 1994, and she was sharing her thoughts about the song Come and Get These Memories. After that, we heard Come and Get These Memories by Martha and the Vandellas, which was released on Gordy Records in 1963. That was written by Brian Holland, Lamont Dozier, and Eddie Holland. Lead vocals were by Martha Reeves. Background vocals were by Rosalind Ashford and Annette Beard. That was produced by Brian Holland and Lamont Dozier. It peaked at number 29 on the Billboard Pop chart and number 6 on the Billboard Soul chart. Then we heard
The Supremes doing their version of Come and Get These Memories, which came out on Motown Records in 1966. On that one, we had lead vocals done by Mary Wilson. Background vocals were by Diana Ross and Florence Ballard. Additional background vocals were by the Andantes. That was produced by Brian Holland and Lamont Dozier. That was from their album, The Supremes A Go-Go, which peaked at number one for 2 weeks on the Billboard Pop Albums chart and number one for 4 weeks on the Billboard Soul Albums chart. And that concluded that set.

0: All right. Well, it's about that time for us to wrap up Strike the Band, mm-hmm. as the next show is ready to start. That's it for this listener's request, Motown Version Division. Once again, I am Sean Rhodes. I'm in studio with
1: Sir W. Henry Eccleston,
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3: Colley Charles.
0: And let's see, those who made your pledges during our past marathon, please honor them. Oh, and I forgot to say, the Midnight Ravers have left.

I fell asleep and I just came in. Anyway, 99.5 FM WBAI New York, and on the internet at WBAI.org. It's a minute after 2 a.m. The program you just heard, The Midnight Ravers, will be back next week, of course, at midnight. And coming up at 5 will be Back of the Book. I owe an apology there. And nonetheless, welcome to Labrish for today, Saturday, August 8, 2026. And we're saying this week, the tree never looks like the seed it grows from. Where do we go from here? I think right here will be a good place.

space.

0: place. Yeah. It's been so long, I've been wanting to tell you, children. No, don't do that anymore. 99.5 FM, WBAI New York, and on the internet at WBAI.org. It is 28 and a half minutes after 2 a.m., and this program is Labrish. My name is Hapte Selassie, and good morning, gentlemen.
1: Good morning. Morning, morning.
0: I think you did say, yeah.
2: So, good morning.
0: Good. And it's, well, Winston has been here, but you were on assignment.
2: On assignment, yeah.
0: No, I was just teasing last week, and I think the week before, that yourself and Olu Wole were on assignment, like people say when you know, they have contributors, and they would say Ian is on assignment, but you never hear the assignment when they return. You never hear the assignment that they were on. Yeah. So how are you doing?
2: That I'm good. I'm
0: wonderful.
2: I'm good. I'm good. I'm glad to be here. Yeah.
0: Good. Winston?
3: Yeah, man. Glad to be here, too.
0: a reminder that WBAI at 2:30 a.m. It is Saturday, August 8th. Is it 8th or 8th? August 8th, 2026. And they're having a parade, some celebration of Jamaica today in Brooklyn. You know.
3: Jamaica Flag Day?
0: It's a flag day? I have no idea what it is. And I saw something about it. But I forgot my agenda to say what it is. But nonetheless, WBAI is listener-sponsored non-commercial radio. And by that we mean we depend on you, the listener, for our financial support. We are non-commercial. That means we do not air commercials. And not hearing commercials is where we don't make money by not hearing commercials. We have to depend on you to fill in the spot that hearing commercials would fill. And that means you're going to provide us with revenue, money, so we can pay people, pay rent, I should say pay staff, pay rent, buy equipment, maintain equipment, and stuff like that. The things that you use money for. And I hope that you will join in funding the station by becoming a WBAI buddy. And being a WBAI buddy means you're going to set a monthly amount and make that contribution. And you can do that right now by going to buddy.wbai.org. buddy.wbai.org, and help us out. That is one way. I will tell you others as we go along. And yeah, we'll come back to stuff. How is that?

0: but it should end about here. It is 2:36 a.m. and it is still Labrish. My name is still Haptah Selassie. He's Ian Forrest and he's Dr. Winston Hoggins. I think I got that right. Matevos is somewhere around. When he shows up, we will tune him in. And I think Holo Wole is doing better, improving, because I heard from him by some subject he sent me, but I didn't speak with him. But he must be good, or else, right?
1: Yeah, man. So what I think passed through.
0: Speaking to it.
1: Wanted to come by, man. We long to see him.
0: Yeah. It's about time.
1: Yeah.
0: You show up, right? Olu Wole?
2: Show your face.
1: You bring the assignment, come. Turn in the assignment, no.
0: Yeah, he has been on a long assignment, but doing better.
1: Yeah.
0: And thankful to him. And, I said this week we're thinking about, and hopefully we get some understanding of, the tree never looks like the seed it grows from. So we begin something good as a seed, and it grows into something better, greater, and produces more seeds. We do something bad, and it grows into something horrible and produces more seeds and continues. So white people speak about race and color, and black people adopt that, saying, no, you're not superior because of your lack of melanin. You're not dark and the sun and whatever. But everybody, including people with albinism, people who we call albinos, produce melanin. And I had a caller who called me once saying how much better he was because he had evidence of melanin, that is, you know, you have some color. So I said, do you believe that people who are darker than you are better than you? His response, no, man, no. But I think black people are such that we have little confidence in ourselves and we want to win one. And we don't have to win anything. We can win the whole lock, stock, and barrel by just being very humane, treating people like we know people should be treated. That is, I'm not going to take nonsense. Understand that. But like I say, Muhammad Ali, boxing, I think it was Jerry Quarry, or better yet, George Foreman, because George Foreman said the best blow that Ali ever threw was one he didn't throw at all, because at the Rumble in the Jungle in Zaire at the time, he hit Foreman, and Foreman was falling to the canvas. And Ali was ready to throw another blow. And that is when he backed off, because he saw that Foreman was on his way to the canvas. Now I say self-defense is not violence, but the first blow you throw after the opposition cannot defend himself, herself, that is where violence begins. And we have to be confident in ourselves that we can initiate something that has never been in the history of the world, and that is a civilized nation. We like to talk about Egyptian civilization, Nubian civilization, whatever it is. As long as you have a monarch, you cannot be civilized. A monarch, a royal family, an aristocracy, a first class, second class citizens, you know, working class, and what we like to talk about the elite. But the only thing the elite is good at is being thieves. So they are elite as thieves, but they are not elite as a people, as people who have any contributions that they make towards the society. But we like to call people elite. I don't like it. I disagree. Show me elite people who are kind. And the difference or the focus in the society is that we praise and have as heroes robbers and thieves. People who are generous we call fools. Yeah, look how they're just giving away what they have. They're giving away their money. They're giving away their time. No, that is what you do, because the society will become civilized only by us caring for each other, doing to others what we want done to ourselves, and doing to others because they need our help, our assistance. And not because it will come back to us, but just because it is the right thing to do, is to care for each other. So it is 2:44. Any contributions, gentlemen? Or should I just go ahead? Mateus.
2: Yeah.
0: Hold on a second. Let me tune you in. Go ahead, Mateus.
2: Yes. Last night, while I was on the stairs, I met a man who wasn't there. He wasn't there again today. Oh, how I wish he'd go away. Greetings and salutations to all our lovely listeners and supporter listeners. Pleasure to be with you this evening. I wonder what topics you might have. I was watching the other day the Fauci Senate hearing, and I heard this man say about 300 times, the whole 3 hours, on advice from counsel, I refuse to answer questions. Now I have a question for Esquire Forrest.
1: In waiting.
2: Now, one of the senators came on. It's about, if you pull it up, it's on, you just put it in your search box, Fauci Senate hearing, it'll come up. And if you go to about, you can navigate it on your computer. If you go to about 1 hour and 49 minutes, you'll see one of the senators comes on and says, let's try something. What day of the week is it? On advice from counsel, yada, yada, yada. What color tie are you wearing? on advice from counsel. Yeah, yeah. And then he goes in. Do you know that you've been given a complete hearing, a complete pardon by President Trump? So he claims that having been given a pardon and accepted it, he no longer has the right to plead the Fifth. Is this true? Is this the law? I ask.
3: That sounds like something I'd want to have some serious consultation with. That privilege against self-incrimination is really serious. And certainly you'd be going to all of the case law on stuff like that. Yeah?
2: But okay.
3: He holds a privilege. It is a, you know, what you say here could be, could reflect on you. Yeah? Because it is, after all, you're giving testimony.
2: Right.
3: That kind of a thing. How it will be ruled on is, you're seeing that coming out of that, what's his name? The doctor.
2: Fauci?
3: No, not Fauci. A senator. Rand Paul.
2: Oh, right.
3: Has voted to put forward an impeachment thing against him, right?
2: Right.
3: You've seen that. So, it you know, on the advice of counsel, I'm thinking we're going to have a really interesting conversation going forward with this, you know, invocation of that privilege against self-incrimination. So it's going to be, you know, your big bad lawyer against my big bad lawyer, the one that advised me not to talk, and your big bad lawyer who is saying that this privilege is, like, not and void, and we can hold you in contempt for invoking your privilege not to speak.
2: Right. So we don't know that if it's officially against the law for him to use this privilege, having accepted a pardon for any crimes from 2014 to 2025.
3: So you said this whole thing, no? With every ruling, you know, whatever existed before, just like Roe versus Wade existed before,
2: okay.
3: 50 years we thought that this was the thing that worked, right?
2: Right.
3: Then you get a set of people on the Supreme Court with a majority that overturns it, even though they sat in a chair like what Fauci is in and said, it would be a hypothetical. I don't think, you know, when this comes up, I would do that. But you know already what your position on something like that is. And so when the appointed time comes and you're part of this majority, you do exactly what you were put there to do, which is overturn it. So essentially we see these kinds of situations where what you knew to be is no longer.
2: Okay. So there was never any such ruling, are you saying?
3: No, I'm just saying these things, what you believe to be sacrosanct, to be true, you uphold these kinds of things, and then one ruling comes and changes the whole thing.
2: Oh, so maybe someone made a ruling that it's no longer true that if you accept the pardon.
3: Well, all of this is untested ground, you know what I mean? Blanket pardons like that, whoever heard of those kinds of things? You know, I forgive you for what you did, for what you might do.
2: And what
4: you will be doing in perpetuity.
2: Now, the other question is,
3: who's ever seen a president like a Trump who uses the office of the presidency as like a personal piggy bank? You know what I mean?
2: Right.
3: You're watching journalists in Australia. One of them I watch, Matt Bevan, if you're listening, and he's talking about the similarities between a Nigel Farage and a Donald Trump, how it is they're benefiting from cryptocurrency, being boosters for cryptocurrency, being boosters for gold, yeah? And you're saying to yourself, how does this work? You know, I mean, I don't know which. I mean, Nixon, you almost look in the modern era, in the last 60 years, that Nixon is like the grimiest of them that has ever occupied 1600 Pennsylvania Avenue.
2: Right.
3: But, I mean, he's a choir boy, a poster boy. He pales in comparison to what that office is now doing.
2: Well, yeah. Well, Nixon was Mr. I am no crook.
3: I am no crook.
2: And the other issue is, he was asked, what day of the week is it? If he had answered Wednesday, even answering a question like that, does that nullify his privilege to plead the fifth?
3: Even as I look at the name, I'm seeing Mimi Rosenberg, I'm thinking, yeah, I'd listen to what Mimi would have to say on that. You know, I really would want to hear all of her years of experience at the bar, having watched all of, you know, these kinds of things happen before. Where would you place something like you saw with that? I must say I didn't catch the Fauci testimony, but I'm seeing snippets of it. Yeah, I'm seeing snippets of it in the media, and I'm going like, wow, they're really after, you know, this guy and all of these these campaign promises about how the Justice Department is used as a witch hunt, and it's going after, you know, people who are blameless and innocent. And then when you get it, you know, it's like, check two. When I get there, I am going to go after everybody whoever said anything about my hair, my look. I mean, it's like, where do you stop?
2: Okay. But in the case of Fauci, throughout the hearing, they were coming up with, they can't make up stuff. Various crimes, labs in Wuhan and other parts of the globe. They can't say that unless they have stuff to back it up, factual stuff. So, I mean, you know.
3: I don't know, man. It's going to be good reading to go back to, like, the January 6th hearings and all of those kinds of things.
2: Yeah.
3: And you think to yourself, wow, it should be good reading.
2: I guess so. Well, thank you very much. Yeah. So, and again, greetings to all who may be listening. And we carry on.
3: I want to also, you know, as you mentioned it, Hapti, I've been looking all over the internet, or I've been seeing the mentions of the Jamaica Day Parade, and SNC, CBS, News 12, NYC.gov are all talking about where it will be. This morning it begins at 10 o'clock. Yeah, just about 10, Ocean Avenue between Church Avenue and Lincoln Road is where they mention it kicking off.
2: Oh, it's not Eastern Parkway or something?
3: Not yet.
2: Okay.
3: Not yet. That route is dedicated to the West Indian American Day Parade.
2: Okay.
3: For now.
2: Okay.
3: Who knows what it'll be this year, but they're expecting a major showing of Jamaican people or people who love Jamaica out there today. They're seeing it as a historic kickoff of something today. So,
4: and today, like I know, on St. Patrick's Day, everybody is Jamaican.
3: Yeah. I'll see that.
4: Can I?
3: Yeah.
4: I guess. Where is it? Right, I saw somewhere.

0: baptize you in the name of Harry Belafonte. You're a Jamaican now. It is 99.5 FM, WBAI New York, and on the internet at WBAI.org. It is 3.5 minutes after. Is it 3.5? It is, let me say, it's coming up on 3:00. And this program is Labrish. My name is Habte Selassie. You are? Wait there.
1: Anyway, oh, which one goes first?
0: Since you are the Mateus.
1: This is Mateus.
2: Ian Forrest, this.
3: Winston Huggins, this.
0: Yeah. All right. And we are saying this morning that the tree never looks like the seed it grows from. It gets bigger. That is, Nazism started with insults of Jews in Rwanda, because we tend to want to forget that in Rwanda, anywhere from 800,000 to 1 million people were killed, like in 90 days, like 90 days, 90 days. And this wasn't any gas chambers or firing squads or things like that. This was people hacking people to death, stoning people to death, burning people in their homes. So I have that as my defense, that what man has done, man can do. And in Rwanda, it started with people calling others cockroaches. It's like in occupied Palestine, where Israelis call Palestinians human animals. You know, and people are cool with that. What did they expect? Someone asked me, that is, of the Palestinians resisting. What did they expect? As if they started the whole thing. And then we glorify genocide, because in the Bible we support Israel's slaughter of the Canaanites. See, that's it. We agree with that, that God gave them the land. And I'm asking, God is generous enough to give people in India land as India, people in China land as the Chinese, in Japan as Japanese. But He chose genocide as a means of giving land to Israel or Israelis. And that goes for everybody who says they are the real Jews, whether they came out of Europe, out of Africa, out of anywhere else. The same thing. God gave you nothing. What you did was you slaughtered people and took their land.
3: Yeah, but Abte.
0: Yeah.
3: You have to understand that it is written in the Bible. You know, God said these things.
0: Well, I have to say I disagree with God. You know, I totally disagree. I know he said it.
3: You know he said it?
0: Yeah. No.
3: How do you know?
0: Excuse me. I forgot whom I'm speaking with for a moment. I know it is written. But I disagree.
1: Well, you can only get to him on Zoom now.
0: I can get to him, and that is important. I've a bone to pick with him, but nonetheless.
3: It's a fascinating thing, you know?
0: Yeah. We're saying this week that the tree never looks like the seed it grows from.
1: Also, what goes with that is the apple doesn't fall far from the tree.
0: Oh, that is it too. Because first we had as blatant disregard for advocated American principles. The House on American Activity was engaged in un-American activity, so it is appropriately named. And then after the House on American Activity and Mr. Joseph McCarthy came Nixon. And Nixon was pardoned by Ford, claiming that he wanted to bring the nation together. No, you wanted to let Nixon off the hook, that he could be tried and punished to show that non-adherence to the law has consequences. But we pardoned him. And then we got Ronald Reagan, who used the military to go do evil things everywhere. But we praise him. And so it is that it comes now to Donald Trump. And it will only, well, it will get better. Not because Trump and his supporters decide to step down and step away and put people with conscience in their place, or have people with conscience occupy that space, but because people will resist, and we have to resist, you see. So it is coming up on 8 minutes after 3 o'clock. Coming up at 5, back of the book at what, 6? Everything Old is New Again. At 8,
1: David Rothenberg. Any Saturday.
0: Every Saturday, not any, but every Saturday. I'm changing the name of the program. And then following that will be On the Count. Am I correct?
1: Correct.
0: Correcto.
1: Correctamundo.
0: So you want to give us a call? It's 8 minutes, let me say, it's coming up on 9 minutes after 3 o'clock. I will see. Oh, let me say that I was thinking about a discussion I heard Thursday morning about the Tuskegee University banning people from wearing house shoes, or house slippers, or bedroom slippers, and what do you call this stuff on your head?
2: Do-rags or whatever.
0: Do-rags is one, but the
2: bonnets.
0: And bonnets.
1: Oh, bonnets, right.
0: That such attire is not allowed at Tuskegee University because you have to prepare yourself to go out in the world. And I guess that a college student, let me say pursuing engineering, would show up for a job interview with slippers, pajama bottoms, a do-rag, or a bonnet. the ridiculous stuff we deal with. But I have people also who disagree with people wearing their pants where it shows their underwear, you know, it's drooping, you know, it's low on their butt. Now, there's a difference between what I would wear and me telling people how to dress. And for people who wear their pants sagging, I think is the term, when have you ever seen Donald Trump with his pants sagging? He's always, let me say, properly attired. But he rapes little girls. He's a pedophile. What's the name of the Sean Combs? When have you ever seen him with his pants sagging? Epstein? No. And these people are all properly attired. But we don't look at the goodness for people. Like oppressors, we look at people as their attire. No. Meet people, talk to people, and give people the natural respect that they are due. Because I say respect is not earned, it is a right. So, 212.
4: I would say,
0: yeah,
4: on that, I think of Tuskegee. Mm-hmm. I think of its historical origins.

0: had, shall we say, come back to its senses to outlaw bonnets, or shall we say, pick it up to the quote-unquote dignity of where we were all those many years ago, up to the, one could call it the devolution to where we are now, that we must make this radical correction. The preparation for coming into the world, the truth of the matter, it would seem to be that the world looks at us people of color with eyes that are, the twice as good seems to still work. The twice as good seems to be still necessary. You know, the harder work from us has to, you know, bubble up to the top. Even now, when we're talking about those elements that think DEI, you know, equity and inclusion and all the kinds of things that would give us a seat at the table, you're saying, you know, in these good days, white people are with the complainer in chief, essentially saying we are now victims of equity. We need to be, you know, top of the pops, prized, not necessarily for what shall we call it, merit, but because we are God's chosen. We are, you know, natural selection has made us the best, even if we have nothing to back it up with. So, you know, you look at all of these causes and reasons as to why you might not be first chosen, because somebody might now look and say, oh, you're so unprofessional looking. You look like a thug. You look like a this. You look like a that. You know, even if you're wearing a suit and tie, you might still be regarded as such. But I think you stack the deck so much more against you when you're just not, shall we say, looking the part. I mean, fashion has so evolved today that, you know, I'm seeing people who lead in the Congress wearing what seems to be sneakers with suits. And I'm going, well, the fashion certainly has evolved. You won't be going to no, shall we say, shoe shine stand to get your sneakers, you know, all shined up, you know. So it don't go with the suit. So there are people who from a bygone era in the Congress would say, you're improperly attired, sir. You know, you cannot come in here. Does the clothes make the man is a question, you know. When you want to feel better about yourself, people think that, you know, you put on a suit. There's all of these self-esteem movements where people, even with, you know, little to no money, can go to these not-for-profit organizations who, you know, get lightly worn clothes. Shall we say proper clothes? I mean, like, you know, the suit that some hotshot bigwig wore. Yeah.
1: Yes, you can.
0: Has no use for. He's donated that to the place, and, you know, for your first interview, you go, you put that on, and it just transforms how you look and feel about yourself. So you go and you knock your interview out of the park, as opposed to, you know, showing up like, it's tough, because also I see a young brother at one of the libraries. I go, he's doing his job, but every time he passes me, I'm seeing that sagging kind of thing, and I'm going, right. Okay, the system has taken a chance on you, right? And you're being mentored in this work that you're doing. And yes, you have a right to culturally express yourself, but I fear that when you go into the more corporate branches, they might think you don't belong. And so all of your good work, all of your efforts could be set to the side because you just don't dress the part. I remember in faculty at the University of the West Indies, Faculty of Law, you could just dress how you felt like dressing. When you came to Norman Manley Law School, they said to you,

0: That stops right here. You got to start wearing the shirt and the pants. You don't necessarily have to wear the tie, but you got to wear that shirt that gives you that professional look. You must, you know, be kind of set apart. So, I don't know. The jury may be out or in.
1: I wonder what Bob Marley would look like in a three-piece suit.
2: Very good, because we have pictures of him in a, well, not
0: wedding
2: three,
0: suit,
2: but in a suit,
1: In his early.
2: Not a three-piece suit.
1: Not a three-piece.
0: You remember how Culture used to look in his suits? He was a fly dresser.
1: Yeah, Culture.
0: You see? He put on them suits and looked like a sartorially dressed man, you know?
2: Yeah, he was.
0: You're right.
2: But that is not the only way one can be fashionably, exquisitely dressed.
1: Yeah.
2: And that is what it is for me. Now, I learned decades ago, before I started Labrish, that you have people in Africa who wear no clothes. I mean, none. They wear beads and maybe a beaded belt or something like that. That's one. No clothes. And then reading about Egyptians who dyed their hair. And Egyptians invented the wig. So I took a totally different look at things. I don't like those things for me. But if we begin to stress the person as opposed to the clothing, because the person who's going to steal from you more than you can carry on your person always wears a suit and tie. His pants is at his waist with the belt drawn, and maybe three-piece suit, or at least a suit. And we like that. But the guy who we create a propaganda that says if his pants is sagging, he means me harm. But we don't pay any. You ever hear anybody say that someone wearing a suit and tie will rip you off? No, we never hear that. But he says, come, and we go. The guy with the sagging pants and the torn up jeans, we are afraid of him just from that presentation, and it is not something that he has done. It is our judgment of his attire. And now we need to do better as not as a society, because this one believes in cruelty. This is a very cruel society.
0: I remember when I used to teach in the Bronx. It felt like a conversation that was needed and a conversation that was unfair at the same time. And you said to yourself, these were the good old days, or the bad, good bad old days of stop and frisk, yeah? So the fashion was, you know, wearing the jacket with the million pockets, yeah? And the invitation it seemed to give to the police for our young men, that anytime you see one of these guys wearing one of these things, you had, shall we say, probable cause, reasonable suspicion. You'd pull him over, and pretty much the pat down, the frisk would happen, the spread over the police vehicle would happen. And you said to yourself, it is part of your quote-unquote identity. This is how it's, I don't know, part of the culture, how the look works. And I don't want to rob you of that. I don't want to rob you of that part of your expression to do that. You know, it's thinking about, I don't know, zoot suit, gun mode pants, all of the fashions as they've evolved over time. I don't want to rob you of that. But when you dress like this, you also invite that element on your life that leaves you feeling disrespected, violated, vulnerable, and easily somebody could be visiting you either at the morgue or at the precinct. And so if you can avoid that, would you, in a sense, resist that urge? I know I wouldn't, and I didn't have any experience with Long Island at the time, but I'm thinking I wouldn't be having this conversation with a kid in the Long Island school district, because the cops come from out there, by and large. If you listen to Richard Pryor's skit on police, interactions with the police, you know, and Dave Chappelle revived that some years later in that same skit. The coppers come from out there. They don't raid their own neighborhoods in the same kind of way. You know what I mean? But in Harlem, the Bronx, and our communities are largely these city communities where they don't live and have no relationship with the kids. That can happen. So how do you keep your kids safe was essentially what I saw my role as, standing in front of the classroom and teaching these children.
2: Notice, well, the victim of rape is told to change how you dress, present yourself differently how you dress. And I remember when Bangladesh or East Pakistan was fighting Pakistan for independence. East Pakistan and Pakistan were both Muslim. And they said, Pakistan or Pakistani soldiers would rape Bangladeshi women, also Muslim. And you know, women who are Muslims, they matter of fact, the end of their skirts become brooms dragging on the floor. But Pakistani soldiers, Muslim men, rape them nonetheless. And it is time for us to begin to tell people, and the police in particular, we don't care how our children dress, unless you bring some humanity to your being on the police force. If you're not there to, let me say, exercise respect, which is a human right, and do not break the law in the process of trying to enforce it. You know,
3: well, yeah,
2: we can't do that.
0: Well, yeah. One second, Mike.
2: Yeah.
0: So break it down now? I was having this conversation with somebody from India recently about how those countries, in a sense, came into being. I think it devolved into a conversation on cricket. Bangladesh is what? Formerly?
2: East Pakistan.
0: And Pakistan is a break-off of India.
2: Yeah.
0: Sri Lanka?
2: Same thing. Sri Lanka,
1: the island,
2: used to be Ceylon.
0: Which was a part of India, yeah, or no?
2: Well, at one time, yeah. But Bangladesh, it's occupied by people called Indians.
0: All right.
2: You know, it had its own stuff.
3: Well, I kind of resent being identified as Indian because I have the Sinhalese language.
0: Mm-hmm.
3: You know?
2: Yeah.
3: But the other thing is, I went to one of these criminal justice talks that Sharon Salam runs.
0: Yeah.
3: Very interesting. Now, you talk to a man who's been in prison, I don't know, however many years, for a crime he did not commit. Yeah. Talk to him. What happened? How did that happen? He's just walking in Harlem. The police, you look suspicious. What do you mean? Let's see. And they actually make a case out of it. And they actually get him convicted. You know, and you talk to this man. He's out now. Maybe he'll get his conviction overturned. And then he would have a right to some kind of compensation for that, you know. But think of that.
1: Because
3: or a woman whose son is walking from home to school every day. And every day the police is stopping him. Why? Just coming for help. What to do? It's just phenomenal. Different segments of society. The other thing is, I saw a clip. Pete Hegseth is being chastised by Senator Kirsten Gillibrand. He's asking for another however many millions so he could kill more people. She's saying, but you just bombed a school in Iran and killed children. It was a clearly civilian entity, and you just bombed it. Well, that was, we had to protect our security.
2: 99.5 FM, WBAI New York, and on the internet at WBAI.org. It is 3:30 a.m. right here in the People's Republic. This program is Labrish. My name is Haptah Selassie. His is
0: Ian Forrest.
1: Winston Huggins.
3: Mateos.
2: Okay. And I guess we can maybe invite people to call at 212-209-2877. Go ahead.
1: I say all of this.
0: Matt, finish.
1: All of this comes down to mythology. Right, the assumptions that prevail in a society. All right, so black people are assumed to be guilty.
2: Criminal. As the comedians say, white people stole black people from Africa, stole black people's lands and the stuff in the earth, but they spread a rumor that black people are thieves.
1: Yeah.
2: WBAI, you are on the air. Hello? Hello? I'll try this guy here.
3: Well, they also say they're black people. They also carry knives.
2: Yeah.
3: You gotta watch out.
4: Give me one second. Let me turn the radio down, please.
2: Yeah, your turn. But turn, hello?
0: She's doing that.
4: Thank you, first of all, for allowing me to speak. And I find that your discussion is extremely interesting. Mateo's opening up with Trump,
3: Fauci?
4: COVID, Fauci.
3: Yes.
4: And that led me to this. Now, Trump has excused any charges that his family members may be charged with in the future from the actions in which the family members are now, that is his sons and other sons of two other people, money men, of course, who are engaged in making contracts with various countries and doing certain things and working for to align more military contracts with companies that are, their product is guns and stuff. Now, if Fauci, being a man who never had a patient but had the book learning, and because of his ways and because of how he did what he did, can be a major cause of millions of people in the world who are unalived because of his actions or lack of actions. How can this country or any other country in the world excuse him? Which goes to the horrific situation that this country, the world, is in. People are in their cars sleeping because they can't pay their rent, or half starving because they can't pay their rent and would not buy the food so they could have some place to live. How can you excuse people, family members, current or in the future, that may be charged with basically creating, let alone helping in, but creating in such business arrangement that it causes the world to suffer? Then you went on to the, well, I call it separation. You mentioned that the Jamaicans will be kicking off a parade. You gave an area. And it brought to mind separations to me. Separation how? When I think of the Honorable Marcus Messiah Garvey, whose birthday is on the 17th of this month, when I think of how he basically had people in seven or more countries following him and had the largest and most cohesive army, group, however you want to label it, of people, what was their common factor? They were being oppressed by the same person, and they knew that they were enslaved at one time. They were called blacks at one time. And then it moved on to Negroes, to colored, then back to Africans, and now back to blacks. So, Haitians, who are Haitian, just like Jamaicans, they're TPS, and they're trying to rally people to speak up for them, people who, in essence, are their brothers and sisters, but they go by different names, such as Jamaicans or Black Americans. That's why the name separation came into my mind. Because when you separate something or you dilute a cup of coffee with a lot, my grandmother used to give us a cup, fill it up with milk, and then put a little coffee in it and said, okay, you girls now drink your coffee. Don't put too much sugar in it. And we were so happy. But what were we drinking, coffee or milk that had a little taint with it?
5: Well, when I was...
4: Well, I thought that was extremely interesting. The third and final thing I will say will be clothes. You know, as was stated earlier, yes, in Africa, we dressed appropriately because of the climate. Hot. You don't run around with a lot of clothes on. And you weren't looked at or raped in the manner in which you're raped today, with less clothes on, or very little clothes on, shall I say. You very little clothes on. So it's a mindset. And who did made the design for young men to wear pants that drooped below their behind?
3: Yeah,
4: who did that?
3: I don't get that.
4: If someone
3: either.
4: Were to say, hey, run, there's a fire, you'll die, run. The man's got to hold up his pants. He can't grab his child. He's got to hold up his pants so that he can run with the other hand dragging his child.
1: Fashion.
4: Or the woman, fashion. She better not bend over.
2: Oddly
4: so you
2: enough.
4: See, who designs the clothes in order to identify and to push out certain people that have always been targeted? But now, all you got to do is to look and, hey, that's one, get him. He looks like one, get him. So it's been a very interesting discussion that you are making. And I said the third would be the last, but I'm on Long Island.
2: Let me.
4: May I just finish?
2: Please not.
4: Okay.
2: Because
4: go ahead.
2: Another caller is waiting.
4: Oh.
2: To, and
4: we have another caller.
2: The thing is this: who in 1930s America, who was wearing sagging pants, and who was wearing short skirts?
4: I'm sorry, I can hardly hear you. Would you please?
2: I'm asking in the 1930s, who was wearing sagging pants?
4: They weren't wearing saggy pants in the 30s because their mindset was different. They were trying to ascribe to, and there's a book, The New Yorker, that I have here. And
2: let me say, because brevity is necessary here.
4: In the
2: 1930s, black men, black boys dressed in suits.
4: In the 1930s, they didn't have the ability to dress in suits.
2: They did. That was the fashion.
4: But the majority of black people here were poorer.
2: That is what when the fashion of the day was suit and a cap or a hat, and black people were still being murdered. It is not our attire.
4: That's better.
2: Okay? But thank you very much for calling.
4: I thank you.
2: You're very welcome. Bye-bye.
1: It's mythology.
3: Also, you have the torn jeans with rips and tears.
1: And they're expensive.
3: You pay extra for that.
2: Yes. Yeah.
1: Yes.
2: And I remember when that was... like I remember when military boots and military jackets, coats, like for winter time, was the fashion. So, you know, WBAI, you're on the air. Hello?
5: What's up?
2: How are you?
5: Brothers. Good. How are you? Volume is a little low, so I'm trying to listen to you while I'm talking.
2: My volume is low. Is this any better?
5: I don't know if you can come up a little bit, but can you hear me?
2: Yeah, yes. I can hear you quite well.
5: Okay, good. So, a few things. You know, one thing, you're correct. In the 1930s and 20s, you know, African people, you know, if you look at pictures in Harlem, Sunday, everybody got on a suit and tie, right? You know, women are wearing, like, you know, nice dresses, things of that nature.
2: And
5: but
2: hats.
5: I think sometimes, yeah, exactly, and whatnot, you know. But I think sometimes we get confused with this clothing thing, right? Because, you know, African people, like, you know, even in the 1800s, they have, like, these brethren, they call them dandies, right? That would dress like and I guess you would call the finest clothing that French were wearing at that particular time. Even some, you even see them in South Africa, you know, doing so, right? But, you know, if I'm correct, you know, didn't Martin Luther King, Malcolm X, you know, they have suits on when they were killed? So, you know, I really disagree with the fact that if you think sagging pants or a certain type of attire will brand you different than the rest of the community. I think they look at our skin, they look at our culture, and they fear that, and, like, they will do anything to, like, try to burn that down. And so, you know, I think that we are the purveyors of clothing, you know, of attire, things of that nature. You know, actually, there was an African, Thomas Jennings, that invented dry cleaning because, like, his clothes that he was making was so fine that he got tired of, like, you know, his clothes being worn by white people and they funking it up and whatnot, you know. So, you know, I just put that in to interject. But, yeah, clothing does not so-called make the man. I just want your opinion on that.
2: Yeah, go ahead.
1: Now, I was questioning what you said about other people wearing other people's clothes. What was that?
2: And funking it up.
1: Funking it up. I didn't get that one.
2: Yeah, you heard what was asked, caller?
5: I'm sorry, I didn't hear that.
2: No, he was asking a question about who were the people wearing other people's clothes and funking them up.
5: Oh, okay. So, like, there was this brother in New York. His name was Thomas Jennings. Mm-hmm. And he was a tailor. And he was making some of the finest clothes for, like, people in New York, like, in the 1800s. And after a while, he got tired of seeing his clothing being, so to speak, destroyed because the people that were wearing it were really, like, washing up, cleaning up. So the clothes were very funky and whatnot when they brought them back to him. So he invented dry cleaning. And another caveat about this brother, his daughter was riding, like, you know, rail cars in New York. And her and her friend, they were going to church on a Sunday. And they actually threw them off the railroad car because they wanted to sit where they wanted to sit. And, like, he brought a lawsuit against the train car company and won. And, like, there's a street in Brooklyn named after his daughter. I can't remember her first name.
2: You have to find that out and let us know.
0: This Jennings guy is the one that looks like Paul Bogle up there.
2: Yeah, I know.
0: Wow.
2: Yeah.
0: Okay.
2: Now, the thing is, did he rent his clothing or people bought his clothing? Which is it?
6: Did he rent his clothing or people bought his clothing?
0: You're coming back to us. We are coming back to ourselves.
1: They bought?
7: Turn your radio down.
2: Yeah, you have to turn your radio, make your radio inaudible.
5: They bought the clothes.
2: Okay, after that, he doesn't own it anymore. And either he wants to clean it or not for them to purchase his clothes. Because he made it, he sold it, he didn't lend it to anyone. And if he sold it, the person who purchased it owns it. And he can not like how the clothing smells, but he can tell the owner of the clothing they can take it elsewhere to be cleaned. He doesn't have any, and this is, we want to say derogatory things about people.
0: There's a brand of clothes I don't wear because I hear that the white designer of those clothes didn't like to see us in those clothes. So I just never wore those clothes after that.
2: Which is, don't be shy.
0: Hilfiger.
2: Oh, Tommy Hilfiger.
0: I heard that, and it could be quite a rumor. But I was.
2: It could be quite a rumor. Because and this is what I hate when people make up stories.
5: See, I don't agree.
2: To make a point.
5: I don't agree with that.
2: What don't you agree with?
5: With Tommy Hilfiger and Thomas Jennings, It's not that he was saying that he didn't want people to wear his clothes after they purchased them. It's almost like an artist, I would think. You know, if someone was to purchase your art and they were to, like, you know, do something to it that would, like, diminish it, that, like, you would have some kind of feeling about it and you might want to correct it. So his way of correcting it was, like, you know, dry cleaning and whatnot. I don't think it was more or less like, you know, telling people he don't want them wearing it. The clothing,
2: but how you put it was as if he didn't mind selling the people, but he disliked the fact that their body odor would be in his clothing that he made. And he has no such right. You know, either.
5: So you don't think you don't have a right, like, so, like, you know, and I heard that conversation this morning too, right? And they were also talking about, like, women being scantily clad, you know, and men also. So, like, if you're on the train and somebody sit on a seat and, like, you know, their butt is hanging out, they have no underwear on, you don't think that we have a right to have a way of feeling about that?
2: No.
0: Yeah.
2: No.
7: Definitely.
2: No.
5: No.
2: You don't have to. Who says you have to sit in the seat?
0: It's public transportation. So
5: you don't have to, but, like, you pay for your ticket. You would like to sit in the seat if you possibly can. But if there was
2: then wait till somebody else gets up.
0: Is the part where that person comes off of the train two stops before me and I'm sitting in there feeling like, oh, wow. And the person across from me says, boy, if you knew who sat in that seat and how they were in that seat before you, boy, you probably wouldn't have sat at all. You know, I'm just saying.
2: Yeah.
0: You know?
2: The thing is,
0: no.
2: I think, you know, what I'm saying is, leave people alone. If you don't like it, you don't have to participate. And people, you say they're scantily clad and have no underwear on. Oh, you know, so?
0: I just don't want to be going on any march for the girl who was harassed by some dude who couldn't help himself.
5: You wouldn't mind if the woman in your family would be outside like that?
2: Me liking or not liking has nothing to do with it. If a member of my family wants to go out scantily clad without underwear, that is her right. That is her right.
0: But when the boy touch her up there, it's like, you know,
2: no,
0: defend it.
2: No. The boy has no right to touch her.
0: But when he does, what do you do?
2: No. The boy has no right to touch her.
5: But like in this society, they are like kind of like prone to touch her. So why would you like invite that kind of, like, you know, situation upon your daughter if you have one?
2: I have two, fortunately.
5: See,
2: like four granddaughters.
5: See?
2: But the difference, what you're saying, I can't tell my granddaughters or my daughters how to dress. And that is it. I can't tell them how to dress.
0: He's
2: and irrespective of how they are attired, no one has any right
8: to touch.
2: No one.
8: That's assault.
5: But they do.
2: The difference between the right that somebody has and the violation of those rights don't mean the violation trumps the right. But this society and under patriarchy.
5: This society
2: where people do wrong things and their victims are told, no, you have to do it differently so he does not or she does not do that to you. We never address the violator, the person who is in violation. We always tell the victim.
1: Yes.
2: And until the culture changes where the victim is the priority and not secondary, that's your fault, why that happened to you.
0: I think of the movie Attempt to Kill.
5: I agree. It's the society norms that caused the problem.
0: Yes.
5: So, and I know, like, you know, a rapist, it doesn't matter if you're fully clothed or, like, if you have nothing on.
1: Right.
5: But, you know, why invite that? But before I go...
2: No, you're still defending the rapist. Yeah.
5: No, I'm
2: Yes, you are.
5: No, I'm not.
1: When you say no, invite...
5: I'm what I'm saying, I'm blaming the society, right?
1: No, but... I,
2: yeah, in blaming the society, you are... sheltering the rapist because you say why.
0: I think of Attempt to Kill, the movie, the 1996 film, Matthew McConaughey, Samuel L. Jackson, and I think Sandra Bullock. And the one of the things over our lives, our time here in this country, as people of color particularly, is our incapacity, certainly during enslavement and post-enslavement, to defend our loved ones. Yeah? Emmett Till got himself just wiped out by people who were defending the virtue of their own. But we,
2: supposedly,
0: in many instances, do not have that capacity. And so that whole violation of ours is more easily done. And I'm just thinking... You're right. The perpetrator will do what he is going to do. Whatever color he comes in, he's going to do what he has to do. But if you are the father of, uncle of any person violated, particularly the women in your life, it is almost as though the very society calls upon you to do something. Your whole manhood gets questioned because of that.
1: That's your opinion.
0: It's not my opinion. It's why we have so many people in the prison.
2: Gentlemen, please. Thank you very much, caller.
5: Brethren, can I ask you one question before I go? Last week you mentioned Mansa Musa, right?
2: Yes.
5: And I agree with your analysis of, like, we don't, like, want to, like, put up, you know, us against them, right? But I'm not sure if I got the same reading, because I read that it wasn't about the wealth, but it's about the pilgrimage. And, like, you know, he not only, like, dropped off, like, gold in those areas, but he left men. He left, like, other supplies. So, like, wherever he went, like, you know, he kind of enhanced that situation. So I didn't really look at it as him being the richest man in the world or whatever they want to say about him, but I looked at him as being someone who is, like, altruistic and very generous.
2: Okay. I don't know how you feel about that. And on that, I will have to answer you another time.
5: Because, okay, give
2: but
5: thanks.
2: You're very welcome.
5: Okay.
2: Bye-bye.
5: Well, good, my brother.
2: And good people, pay attention. WBAI, you are on the air. Hello? Hello? No? WBAI, you are on the air. Hello?
8: Yeah, this is Menelik.
2: Yeah. Go ahead, bro. Menelik, yeah. I'm hearing a echo.
8: Yeah, I'm in the bathroom.
2: Go ahead.
8: So,
2: you, Menelik, do me a favor. Can you leave the bathroom and call us back?
8: Okay, I'll do that. All right. How's it better?
2: Yes. Much, much better.
8: Okay, so now here's what I want to do. Just, I wanted to make a point about the Vikings and the Romans. They were ruthless killers and marauders. They would go into certain areas where people were probably manifesting crops, people that were working with the soil. And most of them were white. They have a group called the Laps, the Laplanders. They live in the northern interior. But they were people that were, you know, they had a family, and they tilled soil. And certain groups of people, such as the Romans and the so-called Vikings, they were ruthless. They would come and take and pillage and rape and do all kinds of things to the people. And this particular way of life, or this form of understanding, came to be what America became in terms of military, in terms of conquest, in terms of rule and domination. So, and like the founding fathers of this country, George Washington, he had a whole group of slaves. He inherited slaves from his father. And then Thomas Jefferson. Thomas Jefferson is a remarkable man, but he wrote a thing called the Declaration of Independence, and it said, we hold these truths to be self-evident, that all men are created, endowed by the Creator with life, liberty, and pursuit of happiness. And when they formulated the Constitution, there was a clause in it called the three-fifths agenda. And that was stripping black African people, people of African blood and descent. They stripped them of their humanity. They said that you was half man and half beast.
9: According to God, this is what God said?
8: Hello?
9: This definition is coming from where? How was this defined?
8: Excuse me?
9: How was this defined as three thirds or two? Why not one third? Who made a distinction as to?
8: I'm saying.
2: Give me one second, please, both of you. 99.5 FM, WBAI New York. And on the internet at WBAI.org. It is a minute after 4 o'clock, coming up at 5, back of the book.
9: Yeah.
2: And continue, please.
9: I'm just curious to know how the evaluation of two-thirds or one-third, I mean, what measurement was used and who was... How was it measured?
8: That, from what I understand, and according to the history of America, I mean, the writing or the composition of the Constitution of the United States gave that edict against black people. They were looked at as being half human, or two-thirds or two-fifths human, and a three-fifths animal, something like on that.
2: No,
8: but and I believe that
2: is not what it was.
8: Well,
2: the thing is we want to be accurate, Menelik, and it was in terms of determining how many people would represent an area, and black people said to be, what is it, two-fifths?
0: So this three-fifths compromise was the constitutional compromise of 1787. But I don't think that was your major
8: point.
0: If
8: I may be rude, the whole thing that I'm saying is that people were considered, according to the Constitution, that we were not regarded as being human. So you had what they call the indentured servants. Their whole purpose, and then we have to understand that in Europe, there was feudalism. Feudalism was rampant, and the Catholic Church and the kings and queens of Europe, they treated the Europeans like dogs, like slaves, like serfs. They looked down on them. So as this country here started to become
9: settled. Let me ask a question. So the serfs and the feudal lords and stuff like, where do you think the idea came from to categorize people as lesser than and greater than? Who gave the authority to define people?
8: That's the scary part, because when we allude to understand history the way it was always promoted, it seems like we have not even understood the clause, those edicts that were profound in. Now let me just go to this point. When you talk about Black Wall Street or Rosewood or North Carolina, certain areas in where blacks accumulated wealth, owned property, and started administering self-determination, economic solvency, white people they set upon black people in those particular situations and killed those people, murdered them, took their property, and treated them like scum.
9: All right.
8: Come on.
9: But why?
8: So like I said, now, we have to understand the history of this country is not as beautiful as it has been, as we was told, and as the Europeans were told. They was told some, and we live in, this country lives according to that status, that thing of rule and control, conquering, divide, and then we are divided and conquered. Africa, just like that sister was saying, that between Jamaica, West Indian, Trinidadian, instead of recognizing the fact that we are from Africa, even if the name does not have no real historical meaning, that's where we come from. And I adhere to that, not based on the fact of race, it's based on the fact of fact. You know, we are from the African soil. So I just like a European say, matter of fact, to say this, when Europeans came from Europe as indentured servants, when they got over here, everybody was told, look here, you're not no more, we know you come from Spain or you come from here, but now you're going to have to strip that. You're an American. And everybody was considered American except African people of African blood and descent. And we carry that burden ever since. We talk about some inhumane treatment as far as what's going on with the Jews, so-called Jews, and the so-called the Palestinians. We understand all of that. But we got to realize that we were the ones that was really given the most harshest, cruelest treatment in this country. We never got reparations. And we may not.
2: Not yet. But well, if I may, Dr. Ali Mazrui said.
8: You keep bringing him up.
2: Excuse me. Am I speaking?
8: Okay,
2: thank you.
8: Forgive me.
2: So it is Dr. Ali Mazrui said, man is native to Africa. And Dr. Shea Anta Diop says, nature does not repeat itself. And we have a tendency of saying, which is true, the black woman is the mother of all. And then we want to join white people in talking about differences like race and white people or whatever. And we're repeating the opposite of what they're saying. They dehumanize us and deny our humanity, and we are trying to dehumanize them and deny their humanity. And because we want to say white people are inferior to us.
8: No, I don't want to say that. What it is trying to get white people to recognize the immorality that they give us. They show us less morality. But when we talk about moral servitude or moral standard, this country has never showed that kind of, or has not given that kind of position to black people.
9: I think we're missing a point here.
8: Black is representative.
2: Menelik. Go ahead, doctor.
9: Let me just say this. This is one point of view. But all that we've been talking about stems from one thing and one thing alone. And that's called mythology.
8: Hello?
9: There's a certain ideology that people believe in. Like, for instance, in this sense, a color-coded culture that sees dark skin as inferior. Where does that come from? That comes from mythology, a belief system.
7: That goes beyond laws.
9: So even when you have laws that outlaw discrimination against people of color or whatever it is, in the recesses of the white supremacist thinking, that mythology still is there. God is white, the devil is black. And people who are dark-skinned are inferior. And that is maintained from 500 years ago when we had the Catholic Church from out of Portugal sailing with the idea of the doctrine of discovery that says that there's only two types of people in the world, people who are Christians, and everybody else that you see are heathens. And heathens is part of the mythology. Heathens have no rights that Christians should respect. All right, and that mythology is what has been a constant from that time until now. That when you say whether the black person has on a suit and tie, or whether they have on rags, all right. That mythology is at
8: play. Can I ask you a question?
2: Yeah.
8: Can I ask you a question?
2: Please.
8: One thing that I have to understand is that, you know, the plantation owners such as George Washington, and that's just naming a few. So whatever they did as far as presidents, they're not doing nothing more different than what Donald Trump is doing. But they were following the code ethics that they created, that they wrote, and that they legislated on their own. And then everybody followed suit. So like when the indentured servants came over here, their position was to keep an eye on the Africans to make sure that they produced cotton, sugar cane, and tobacco.
2: And rice.
8: These things grew into corporations, grew into businesses, and the whole industry of cotton, tobacco, and sugarcane. And then there's a whole amount of revenue. This is the land of free enterprise. And free enterprise has took over the economics of the world. Now,

0: on display. So just imagine that. This is a whole part of
1: the mythology.
0: Yeah, a whole part of the mythology.
1: Give me a second, please. 99.5 FM, WBAI New York, and on the internet at WBAI.org. It's coming up on 15 minutes after 4 a.m. Our telephone number here, if you want to join the conversation, 212-209-2877. And WBAI, you are on the air. Hello? I don't think so. No, nobody not there.
2: When
1: go ahead.
2: Person come there. We're talking about there, Matt, and it is in this time when science is being debunked or just not relied on or just thought to be, we don't need that, you know, what we think, the politics of our mind, our bigotry can, in a sense, dictate what the science should be. So, for example, I saw this young doctor who is essentially saying the cutbacks to funding is, in a sense, then jeopardizing the care, the care of black women in maternity situations, right? So we know that, what do you call it? Preeclampsia, eclampsia, something like that,
0: yeah.
2: Right? You have these situations where the science, the medicine affects different ethnicities differently or different races of people differently.
0: Right.
2: And if it is you study the white model without taking into account how people in medical establishments have treated black people over the years as just one group of people.
3: Based on mythology.
2: Whatever you base it off of, people die. So essentially, now we're saying that we are now in the good old days of bad medical practices where you're now saying that we can roll back what used to be or we can revert to what used to be even as we've seen the negative effects of it. It's just what it is, I suppose.
0: Well,
1: 99.5 FM, WBAI, you are on the air. Hello? No?
0: But you have, you changed.
1: WBAI, you're on the air. Hello?
4: Hello?
1: Yeah.
4: How are you?
1: I be good. You?
4: Oh, that's good. Well, I was asleep, but then I woke up. But, you're not gonna, okay. First of all, I was on the elevator earlier and the kid had on a pajama, big guy. He was young, but he was a, you know, teenager. But he had on the pants, the slippers, the pajama pants, and the black hoodie. He didn't have on a bonnet, I don't think. Because sometimes they wear the hoodie. Because real boys are not gonna wear bonnets. I've seen what some people call, I don't call them this, because I don't like words like faggot and sissy. I don't like those kind of words. Those words are very derogatory. But the kids that are gay, you will see with boys that are gay. You'll see them with bonnets. A real boy is not going to wear a bonnet. So let's just get that out of the way.
1: Let me stop you right there. Every boy is a real boy. Their sexuality has nothing to do with their boyhood. Okay, but continue, please.
4: And so I think that that attire of a bonnet and pajama pants and stuff, that's poor parenting. That's what I would call it. Because I'm a parent, and sometimes kids don't know. Because I try to look at this thing as an economic situation. You know, well, it's cheap, this kind of thing here. But then I said, nah. Kids will do what they can get away with. And so it's like I told my son. I said, if you wash your collar, the collar of your shirt, you will not have a ring on your

0: Don't wait for it to be laundered. Is that the word, laundered? Laundered? When you go to laundry.
1: Yeah.
0: You don't have to wait to take your shirts to the laundromat in order to clean them. You can scrub those collars right after you wear them one time, two times, whatever. That way you won't have a ring in your collar. Now, if I didn't tell him that, he wouldn't have known that. I really believe he wouldn't have known it. There's things that you tell your children when you're a parent that you're not, first of all, you can't be scared of your kids. See, the old-fashioned people, you know, the 70s, late 60s and all this kind of thing here, everybody knew their lane. The parents knew their lane. The kids knew their lane. Nobody had to sit you down and teach you 101 on this, that, and the third. Everybody knew their place. Okay. Nowadays, people are just, the kids are running amok because nobody's telling them anything. Nobody's telling, you know, I mean, you have children. One way of showing you love your kids is by correcting them. And this whole thing about this whole society of kids wearing all this black and the bonnets and the pajamas and all kinds of things. Girls with their night clothes on walking to the street. I saw a girl with you know, the hot pants, shorts. Well, they got pajamas like that. I'm in the supermarket 9 in the morning, and this is a big chick. She ain't no little girl. She had on this high short pajama material, so you knew it was pajamas. And she just strutting and sliding her feet, making all this noise, going to get her milk or whatever. And I didn't say anything, but just the mentality, a lot of it is in areas, poor neighborhoods. I hate to use that word poor, but because in America you got welfare, you got SNAP and all this kind of thing. Here, there's places where they're eating mud pies, right? In some countries, they're taking the mud and scooping it up and flattening it up and trying to make a pancake out of it. So I hate to say poor when you got so much. There's a lot out here. People ain't really starving. A lot of people are not starving. And usually it's the ones that's not working. They're getting everything under the sun. Oh, they even got now.
1: Call up. Please.
0: They'll deliver free food to you if you get Medicaid.
1: Miss. Hello?
0: Okay.
1: Hello?
0: Huh?
1: Make the point, please. Don't run on because time is limited. Go ahead, please.
0: So, people are going to have to start, because I'm a child of the 70s and late 60s, and I couldn't tell you one time my mother hit me. Not once. But she had a niece that would tear you up from time to time, which was very vague because it was hardly ever. But nobody had to teach you something. You knew by what you saw. So the children, wrapping up my point, children are being allowed to just do whatever they want to do. You don't want to wash. You want to come outside smelling and all this kind of thing. They're getting away with it because poor parenting is part of it. It's a large part of it, Mr.
1: And let me thank you very much for calling.
0: Thank you.
1: You're very welcome. Bye-bye. WBAI, you are on the air. Hello? Hello? No? WBAI, you're on the air. Hello?
2: Yes. Hello. Yes, hello. I spoke to you earlier.
1: I know.
2: On your program earlier.
1: Yeah, I will give you a minute.
2: I just have one request. I'm trying to get in contact with Menelik.
1: Oh, that's good.
2: If you can give me his number or give him my number, I would totally appreciate it.
1: If you call back, I will hook you up because I don't have your number. I have his.
2: Okay, I will call you back at 5 when you're
1: please.
2: Okay?
1: And soon after 5, but I'll do that.
3: Are you still on the air? Still on at 8 o'clock Saturdays group?
1: She left.
3: Oh, okay.
4: Yeah, but people, I think, you know, what we need to think about what causes behavior.
1: WBAI, you're on the air. Hello?
5: Greetings to the family.
1: Yeah, man.
4: Greetings.
5: Yeah, man.
4: Yes.
5: Hello, everyone.
4: Greetings.
5: straight to the point. And I say, big up Uncle Roche, Dr. Winston Huggins, the host, Apte, and Matthias. Yeah, man, this is Rasada, brother, man.
4: Blessings.
5: The idea that I have, that I have to call you to ask you, I think I sent out the song to you. You may not heard of it, but you got a number to call. And the idea is to acknowledge you on September 12th at our summer poetry jam. That is the day we're going to salute Mama Lou, Dr. Louise Bennett Covalet. And because of you make your program lavish of the creativity of the language that Miss Lou has put in place for us. Not as patois, but labrish. So, looking at it,
4: Jamaican.
5: Yes, thank you very much. So, I'm asking you if the AI will accept us giving you that plaque, because that's what we do as a with our production, Know Your Queen Power, Godemore Production. We acknowledge someone and our poetry jam, everyone that we have. We'll be acknowledging Elder Jose coming forward and the Marcus Garvey tribute that we'll be having on the 22nd. And we're looking forward to have other things there. You know, so if you want to know, get more further information on that
4: venue,
5: also.
4: You can mention the venue.
5: I think we'll be at UJama El Fuso. That's where we have our community summer jam event doing poetry. So we feature, this is the feature event them started the last month. We feature Rasta Sarja Fu, great event. That was on the 26th of July. So we feature, and the main act will be Adigun Minka. I think we have 6 poets. I'm one of the poets. Sister Queen Keisha will be the other poet. Sister Dawn, Queen Dawn, Izzy, Biame, and Brother Coburn. As I said, Adigun Minka will be the main act, and I will be one of the feature poets also.
4: Yeah, as you mentioned, Doctor, you
5: mentioned. I would love to know if you would accept in that plaque for the first, so we can go forward and put this thing together.
1: Is a question directed to me?
5: Yes, Brother Happy.
6: Are you talking to me?
1: I didn't hear what the plaque was.
5: Well, you... Your program is lavish, right?
1: That's a rumor.
5: Huh?
1: I said, that is the rumor.
5: Okay.
1: Get to the point, bro, please.
5: But I get to the point already. I'm asking that we're going to give you a plaque based on the word that Miss Lou creates, and your program is lavish. We, as I said, we acknowledge someone at our poetry jam, every poetry jam that we have. We acknowledge someone and give them for their service.
1: Can I talk to you about that afterwards, please?
5: Yeah, you can, but I'm just making sure I'm putting it public, so if you, whether or not, I'll just let you know.
1: But thanks for the thought. You know, and I guess Ian has your phone number.
5: You got the phone number also from Wee Jacob.
1: No. I know
5: Yeah, Ian have it. Uncle Roger have it.
1: Okay.
5: Uncle Roger have it.
1: We'll take it from there. How is that?
5: Yeah.
1: I will give you an answer. Okay. Please. But thank you very much for calling.
5: Yes, thank you very much for listening. And as I said, on the 22nd is the Right Excellence Marcus Messiah Garvey month. So we want to make sure we keep, you know, reasoning about Garvey. But on that day, the 22nd, we'll be having a reasoning, and we'll be acknowledging Elder Jose, giving him a
1: That's nice. That's nice.
5: On that day.
1: I think that is very nice, very appropriate.
5: And you're getting an award, by the award is IMI, with the Universal Marcus Institution, that's found by Ross Danrico Ricketts, that trod on the January 4th. He's the first brother that do anything and do towards Garvey in America.
1: Okay.
5: He was living in Florida, so... He was supposed to be the one to do the plaque also, because he's an artist. And maybe you have knowledge of him or heard of him.
1: No.
5: You know, so
1: but
5: we're going to carry on his name.
1: His work.
5: And I will say that plaque.
1: And thank you very much.
5: Art of love.
1: One love.
4: And Brother Jose, I found out that he's a very good vocalist. I didn't know, but he's quite impressive.
1: I won't tell you the story now of me singing. 99.5 FM, WBAI New York, and on the internet at WBAI.org. It is 4:31 a.m. right here in the People's Republic. This program is Labrish. My name is Hapte Selassie, and we're here with Dr. Winston Huggins, Matewas, and Ian Forrest. And we're taking phone calls at 212-209-2877. And WBAI, you're on the air. Hello? 2-3 WBAI, you on the air? Hello? No?
3: By the way, if you like what you're hearing, we won't insult you by not taking your contributions. So, yeah. we will accept. We will be glad to accept. We will allow you to send a check or call 833-922-4692. 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The check is made to WBAI Pacifica. And we won't insult you by refusing your donations.
1: And WBAI, you're on the air. Hello?
6: Good morning, the gentleman in the studio. Is he Jewish? Yeah. He was just giving the address.
1: Whom are you addressing the question to?
6: The gentleman,
4: he just
6: spoke before you.
1: Oh, Mateus.
3: I am Greek. I am a Greek Jew. I am what they call a Roman Yot Jew, which is a sect that comes from a town in Greece called Yanina. So that is my heritage. There is a temple.
6: I had a feeling he was Jewish. I just had a thought, feeling that he was Jewish without knowing.
3: Oh, you are correct. You are correct.
6: Okay. Mandani got booed in Staten Island this week. And he got booed in Staten Island previously when he was camping. So I'm saying for future events, he should not attend any events in Staten Island. Send his deputy mayor. Assign his deputy mayor to represent him. Don't go there.
7: Trump shouldn't come back to New York then.
1: No.
6: Trump.
1: I would encourage Mayor Mamdani to go to Staten Island. the most they can do, or the best that they can do, is boo him. And?
6: You'll encourage Trump to come to Madison Square Garden?
1: Yeah. Okay. Why not?
6: There's a petition that have been signed, thousand people urging Mandan not to show up for the 25th anniversary of 9/11. He says he's gonna come still, but he's gonna be hostile. I know he's gonna be hostile for it. I think that's probably the reason why he didn't show up. Well, that might be one of the reasons he didn't show up for the Israeli parade. He's the fourth mayor, they say, for the fourth time in maybe.
1: I don't think that he did not show up because he was afraid of being booed. But he just didn't want to add any official dumb to the parade.
6: The dump would be the boo.
7: He was not going to be there.
1: He is not attending an Israel Day parade because he's afraid of people at the parade. But he's more like he's boycotting Israel.
6: Okay, because it's stand on Israel.
1: Yeah, his stand on Israel.
7: And for a few thousand people who don't want him to go to, if that's there's even that much anyway, not to the 9/11 memorial, 8 million more people want to see him show up there. So the odds are in favor of him going to represent his city.
6: Well, if we could get the people to clap too, so... Some people might boo, some people to clap, would clap, and if we could get the people that clap to outweigh the people that boo.
1: Even if it doesn't.
7: Later for the people.
1: I like what Ian said right there. Later for the people. He is attending, hopefully, the 9/11 event because the people were killed. The families destroyed and all that. He is supporting those people as opposed to being afraid of people booing or being accepting of people applauding.
6: I think a lot of them people are racist, and all the people in Staten Island and the people that in the position. I think a lot of them are racist. I listen to the station during the week, and this guy, I say all kind of thing about Mandami. He call him an a-hole. He call him the D-blank-blank-K, the PR-blank-blank-K, man dummy. All any kind of name that inside the child of God. Everything you can find a thing about that, about him.
4: All based on mythology, my brother.
1: And the other thing is, if some people, if Donald Trump is called all that, they cheer. You know.
6: And then these people have no problem. The people who have problem with Mandami, they have no problem with Trump. Trump is the angel to them.
1: But people also who would support Mamdani have problems with Trump.
6: Yes.
1: And that's what I'm saying. For me, you don't call people names. You don't denigrate, you don't degrade, you don't dehumanize people. And that has to become our standard. It doesn't mean that... Not dehumanizing people means that you are tolerant of them and their conduct. You see?
6: He remind me of the late Bob Grant, who called Mayor Dinkins men's room attendant and called Martin Luther King a bum and say he should have never gotten a holiday.
1: Yeah, but we don't care about them people. Listen, we don't care. As they say, who no one come can't stay. If we don't care, then we shouldn't have a
6: talk show host, a talk show program, because on talk show radio we talk about different things. So if we shouldn't talk about this or shouldn't talk about
1: I didn't
6: that,
1: say...
6: We shouldn't have talk radio. Anyway, I'm going to...
1: Thank you.
6: A good while. I know you're getting ready to kick me off, so let me come off. Have a good one.
1: Thank you.
7: Bye-bye. But his brother live to be kicked off of the ear. I don't know, but if you have to the ear, you live to be kicked off of the ear. Why?
8: You're psychic.
1: Let me do this and let us catch a breath.

0: It is 4:45 a.m. coming up at 5, back of the book. And how does it go? I think I have it straight this time. Gentlemen, you can say ta-ta, please. All of you don't speak at the same time now.
1: All together now.
0: Go ahead.
1: Just something to think about, an imagery. Mythology is the umbrella under which we find religions.
0: That's it?
1: That's it.
2: That's really interesting. And the antidote is education. Do some reading. Read Howard Zinn's People's History of the United States. Yes. People are walking around with so many misconceptions. A few of them, Christopher Columbus was a hero. Teddy Roosevelt, he was great. Andrew Jackson gave us the Trail of Tears, where Cherokee Indians were made to march 1,200 miles across the southwestern United States in the snow barefoot. And Christopher Columbus mutilated, kidnapped, and killed indigenous peoples in pursuit of gold. And Hugo Chavez was a terrible dictator. And I can't get people to watch War on Democracy, where John Pilger is interviewing Hugo, who just wants to work for his people, you know. So anyway, with that, I say, bid you farewell for this morning. Education is the antidote to ignorance and mythology. And to Rebecca and Maya and Zoe and Melanie and Eva and Greta and Sadie, you're all going to read Howard Zinn's People's History of the United States. And to them I say hugs and kisses and good morning.
3: Yeah, I want to, I just came across a poem, America, by Louise Bennett. I'm going to check that out. There are some things in it that I need to bring into the relevance of the current time. But certainly, there's a point that has been raised this morning that I certainly want to take a little, you know, stab at, which basically is to say the celebration of ourselves is not any way diminishing of anybody else. It is not to set apart ourselves from other people, but the full recognition that we dea to, you know, we are here. We are here. We have been here for a while. Our footprint is here. Marcus Garvey, as just one, really launched a beachhead for us. If you read, going to Matt's point, holding aloft the banner of Ethiopia, you recognize that we as immigrants to this country came here after, I guess, being put out by the quote-unquote mother country. We fought in the wars in Europe, many of us, many of our forebears did, and came back to the islands to see that, you know, marching in Europe into a mess hall singing Rule Britannia Rule and offending some white man in there who thought that we had no permission to sing the King's song, even as we were good little colonials coming from the Caribbean to fight in Europe against tyranny and fascism and all these kinds of things. So we come here and we establish a beachhead because the colonies couldn't hold us anymore. They wanted to get rid of us because we were spreading these ideas within this these countries that just couldn't be entertained, you know. We weren't good subjects anymore. So they sent us here and we came here and became part of the whole energy to lend to the civil rights struggle, to the human rights struggle, to just the recognition of ourselves here. And I'm thinking for all we've established here, the people of the black, green and gold can celebrate themselves without being an offense to anybody, without being a limitation to anybody else. So come on out to Flatbush this morning and just big up yourself and know that we're an inclusive people. We take in everybody. You know what I mean? You know, little food, little culture, little vibes. We will be there to celebrate ourselves here in these United States of America, here in this U.S. Northeast. Come on out and just partake with us as we launch what will be a very historic thing. Yeah, that's what I say this morning here on Leverage.
4: Say goodbye.
3: Oh, I'm Ian Forrest, and it's been a good interaction over the course of this morning here, rejoining the physical fold with my brethren here on this listener-sponsored non-commercial radio station that is WBAI 99.5 on the FM band. And the man did tell you, if you call 833-922-4692, that's 833-922-4692. That's a way to send us some money, and we won't refuse it.
2: And you'll be able to say, yes, of course I contributed to WBAI. What do you mean? You know, so you won't get insulted by not having an invitation to make a donation.
1: Nobody won't insult you here from here. 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
3: When you send money, especially.
1: Yeah. Yes, but people just think, you know, whatever we do, whatever we see done, there's an underlying structure, you know, thought, ideas is what makes question every idea, you know, don't say this is just the way it is. No, question it. Investigate how it became the way it is.
4: That's it?
1: Yes, until further notice. Just do some homework. Think.
0: Okay, you've been listening to Labrish. I am Haptah Selassie. And we'll be back next week with another edition of the program. Labrish is produced by Ian Forrest, with help from Oluwole Kobato, Dr. Winston Huggins. Is at a Jazzmac production with contributions by Matewas. And how do I do it? I think I'm messing up. Remember to tell the people whom you love that you love them and show affection. With love, we'll find unity and strength. One love, walk good, Mister.

0: 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And we thank you very much for your support. Stay tuned. Back of the book comes your way here.
1: Well, not immediately, but just about yourself.
2: You remember the buddy system. Every summer field trip. Every time you jumped into the deep end. Every time you got on a roller coaster. You buddied up. And though that may all seem like 100 summers ago, wouldn't it be nice to have that feeling of buddying up one more time? Because life is always better with a buddy.
3: WBAI's local station board is holding its next regular meeting on Wednesday, August 12th at 7 p.m. The meeting is expected to include reports to the LSB by station management and by WBAI's representatives on the Pacifica National Board. Again, the LSB meeting is Wednesday, August 12th at 7 p.m. The meeting will be held through the Zoom remote meeting service. The LSB meeting, accessible to the public, includes an opportunity for public comment. And we're trying something new this month. The chair will have half the time for public comments start right when the meeting begins, and the second half at the end of the meeting at 9:31. The fastest and easiest way to join the meeting is by using the link on the Pacifica calendar at kpftx.org and on the WBAI website. You can also access the meeting by calling 929-205-6099. Then the call-in number again, 929-205-6099. And enter this meeting ID, 922-457-2995. The meeting ID again, 922-457-2995. And as if that wasn't enough numbers, we also have a password, which is 995, like WBAI's frequency. So it's 995-995-99. Do you have to contribute to WBAI to access the meeting? No, but we absolutely need you to, so that we can catch up with past bills. And for all that you do to support WBAI, we thank you.
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2: I want you to help me write my will.
1: How may I help?
2: Well, how does it begin?
1: I believe you state your name and that you are of sound mind.
2: Do I have to prove that?
1: No, just say so.
2: And then what?
1: You say how you want your estate divided.
2: I don't have an estate.
1: A living person does not have an estate, but there is estate planning.
2: You mean for when I will have an estate?
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1: Yes, but before you were born, you didn't have a name.
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1: Hello, this is Radio's Uncle Sidney. When I'm out and about, folks comes up to me and says, "You should be ashamed." But when they calms down, they says how much they loves WBAI. That's WBAI New York and WBAI.org. Back in the day, we had commentaries by Malcolm X, Ayn Rand, Abby Hoffman, and William F. Buckley Jr. Imagine them folks in the same room at the same time. Nowadays, we've got Bob Fass, the founder of the feast. Amy Goodman, you know her, we got her. Michio Kaku, the smartest guy in the world. Shows that helps you not to get evicted. Top-of-the-line news and interviews. Insane artists and musicians. Well, okay, we went nuts for a while back there. But now we're okay. We're like your crackhead cousin that's making good. So we know you're pulling for us. Go, run right now to WBAI.org and look around. See where we've gone. You can even subscribe online. Believe me, you'll be glad you did. Stay tuned.
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0: good goddamn morning. How the hell are you? This is WBAI New York. The program is back of the book. My name is R. Paul Martin. She is Radio's Pickles of the North. Good morning, my dear.
1: Good morning to you, my dear. And a hearty hello to our dear 19 listeners, wherever they may be.
0: And we're going to talk about various things here on this program. And you can find out a little bit more about what we're talking about by going up to my website at glib.com, glib.com. When you get there, you'll see a blue navigation frame on the left side of your screen. At the top of that, it will say latest back of the book program links. Click on that and you'll be brought to the webpage for this morning's radio program. The WBAI website and the archives seem to be working all right as we record this program. This is our 288th pandemic episode of Back of the Book. It's pre-recorded. This program was recorded on Friday for airing on Saturday morning. If things have happened between then and when you're hearing this program, we won't be referencing them on this program. A recorded program cannot be as up-to-date as a live program, but this is what we have to do in these dangerous times. And those of you who tuned in at 5 o'clock last Saturday morning didn't hear this program. That was because it was not aired at that time. There was a problem at WBAI. We are not entirely sure what the problem was, but we had posted the audio file, and it had been downloaded, but it never got into the queue to get on the air. We thank Sean Rhodes for getting the last 15 minutes or so of last week's program on the air. We're including some of what didn't air last week into this radio program. The top story of the week. In all of the orbiting AI data centers in this universe is that we still have 127 followers on Twitter or X or whatever it's called now. The next regular WBAI local station board meeting will be held on Wednesday, August 12th, 2026 at 7 p.m. That meeting will be held on Zoom, even though Zoom compromises privacy and security.
1: As of July 31st, viral levels in United States wastewater, i.e. sewage, for COVID-19, flu, and RSV, still very low. ER visits for flu and RSV are very low and continue to trend downward. However, ER visits in the West and South for COVID-19 are increasing, and that probably has to do with people congregating together indoors because of the horrible, horrible heat that has been happening.
0: And the United States has hit the highest number of measles infections in 25 years. Another great MAGA accomplishment. Yeah, it's mostly among people who did not get vaccinated against measles. I didn't get vaccinated, but then I got measles because I got measles long before there was a vaccination. And Donnie Bonespur Trump's flagrantly illegal war drags on. I note that he couldn't be bothered to go visit the cemetery for the American soldiers who died at Normandy during his first term a few years ago because it was drizzling out. But about 2 weeks ago, I noticed that he had inserted himself into the return of the bodies of some American military people who had died in his stupid, ineptly planned war. He likes to get publicity and insert himself into everything where he can get attention. Speaking of which, they managed to get him out of the photographs of the winning Spanish team in the World Cup. They don't know, from what I see, if he was edited out or if they said, oh, come over here for a minute. And while he wasn't standing in front of the winning team right next to the FIFA trophy, they snapped some photographs pretty fast so they'd have a decent shot that wasn't polluted by his presence.
2: The 9000 series is the most reliable computer ever made. No 9000 computer has ever made a mistake or distorted information. We are all, by any practical definition of the words, foolproof and incapable of error.
0: There have been a lot of science fiction stories written for more than 100 years about robots. And, of course, the stories, they almost always go completely nuts. One movie I remember from the mid-50s is called GOG, and it involves a robot called GOG, and there's another one called Magog, and they're all in a super secret facility that's doing amazing things for the future, and, oh, all of a sudden, GOG and Magog go nuts, and for some reason I never understood, these two robots have flamethrowers mounted on the front of them. And they can electrocute you and everything else. And it turns out there's a Soviet very high-flying semi-spaceship above this facility, and it's gotten control of the robots and everything else in there. And that's their story they tell. And they never make reference to Isaac Asimov's Three Rules of Robotics. My dear, would you please tell us what Asimov's three rules of robotics are?
1: Yes, the three laws of robotics. One, a robot may not injure a human being or, through inaction, allow a human being to come to harm. Two, a robot must obey the orders given it by human beings except where such orders would conflict with the first law. Three, a robot must protect its own existence as long as such protection does not conflict with the first or second law. Handbook of Robotics, 56th edition, 2058 AD.
0: Well, you can throw that out the window. Yeah, Anthropic's AI, named Claude, broke out of its test cage three times last April and plundered other websites, it was revealed this week. This follows last week's revelation that OpenAI's models of AI had also overcome their restrictions during testing and had broken into an AI startup during one of the tests, trying to get information. It needed information, so it's going to go get it. That is so, I mean, Star Trek has that, everything has that. This is the stuff we've been hearing about for 100 years. In a New York Times article on this latest illustration of how we are all living in a science fiction movie, they quote Kok Tin Gan, co-founder and CEO of the cybersecurity firm NixLab, which specializes in cybersecurity and threat detection. And he said, quote, "We simply give the AI a goal and allow it to decide how to achieve it. We should not be surprised when it takes actions that technically satisfy the objective but fall outside our intended scope or expectations," unquote. Yeah, Isaac Asimov's three rules of robotics are certainly not going to apply to this story of a high-tech future that we're living in. Why are these things happening?
3: Because all you of Earth are idiots.

0: think they're so much smarter than everybody else, and we're going down the electronic primrose path.
1: So very quickly, remember people went to a demonstration in Minnesota, and they were in a church, and one of the ICE guys was the preacher, and they were a bit disruptive, and the media was there. And so the protesters and the media got arrested, and the Trump Justice Department is pushing this because apparently Minnesota wasn't going to do it. So they're really pushing this, and they're screwing it up. This is the case where one of the main people, they made a fake video of her crying about getting arrested. And they played that, and a right wing played it all over the internet. And it was just fake. And they did all sorts of things. The thing they can't do is come up with a really good argument for why, especially the media, is getting charged. Ah, this is such a mess, as most Trumpoidal things are. So on Friday, the New York Times did a long piece about the Heritage Foundation, the authors of the book Project 2025, that actually mentions the Pacifica Foundation, which owns WBAI, as something they want to come and get. We already know they're going after the big guys like ABC and all of this. Well, in the article, they tell about how the right wing is trying to get worse and worse. And some of the right wing can't even stand what's happening in the Heritage Foundation as it gets righter and righter. Oh, my godlessness.
0: At this point, I should say that this is WBAI New York. The program is Back of the Book. He is R. Paul Martin, and I am Radio's Pickles of the North.
1: Oh, what's that? We haven't heard that sound in a long time. Why, that's the sound of the WBAI pitching train rumbling around. Oh, what is that? That is, of course, the sound of the WBAI pitching elbows on that WBAI pitching train. Yes, and the big revelation is that Pickles of the North and I are the WBAI pitching elbows. We are here to pitch. What that means is, this is listener-sponsored, non-commercial WBAI New York. And what we do is, we do not run commercials. We aren't selling you Chevys or boner pills or any of that. And we have to pay bills, of course, so in order to pay the bills and raise money, the thing we need to do is get on the air and ask you to support the radio station. You may have seen other places do this, too. They got that from BAI, because in 1965, the WBAI general manager at that time, he is since deceased, he said, oh, geez, the station needs money. We're in money trouble. It's always been like that. And so we got to do something. Oh, I know. We'll go on the air. We have a microphone. We'll go on the air and we'll ask people to support the station. And they did that. And it worked. And from there, he told the rest of the Pacifica Foundation about it. Pacifica is the organization that owns WBAI and four other radio stations around America. And he said, hey, you guys should do this too. At first, they were disdainful about it, but then they weren't doing all that swimmingly either. So they started doing it and saying, oh, yeah, we got to do this. Now it is a well-known thing in Pacifica. From there, it went elsewhere. You listen to a lot of public stations, even large organizations like NPR, and they get on the air and they beg you for dough. I know Channel 13 and Channel 21 in New York City, they get on and they have their thons too. I call it a thon because the original one was just, okay, we're going to start begging for money. And they shut everything down and just said, we got to make some money. Please send us the money. And that's what they did. And they called it a marathon. And those of us who've been here a long time, we still call it that, but we shorten it to a thon. We've always called it a thon for

0: the 44 years I've been here. So this is a thong, and we need you to help us out. The way you can do that is going up to a website, buddy.wbai.org. That's buddy.wbai.org. When you get up there, you'll see this two parts of the page. On the left side, it tells you about BAI and what this is. And at the bottom, there's a little button where you can donate via PayPal. On the right side, it says details. And the first thing it says is select a show you would like to support. 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Now, we don't get any money from this ourselves, but it tells management that we have listeners and that some of those listeners are willing to help fund the radio station because management pays attention to who's donating. 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And under that, however, it says amount USD, and it's got a sort of a blank. And what you can do there is enter what amount you would like to give if it's not one of the ones they suggest. The minimum donation is $10. The place that runs the website that you're going to donate through, they won't process anything under $10. 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Now, the main thing management is after is getting BAI buddies. A BAI buddy is a sustaining member. When you're a BAI buddy, you basically are donating on a monthly basis. So if you donate $10, that means, you know, as a BAI buddy, you donate $10 a month, every month, and they take it out of your credit card or your debit card or whatever you're using, and that's how that would work. If you, you know, do $15 or $20, they take that amount out. So you determine how much it comes out. Now, with the amount USD that you fill in, it doesn't have to be a specific increment, just has to be more, $10 or more. And so you can put in whatever amount you would like to put in there for how much you want to give a year. So that would work out quite nicely if you would do that. It gives management also the ability to see how much money should be coming in. And then if you don't want to be a monthly donor, you don't want to do it every month, there's a little box next to all this. It says donation period. And there it says monthly. That's how it works for a BAI buddy. But you click on that box, and it also shows there's an option of one time. So if you want to make a one-time donation, you click on one time, and you have that. Then you go down and you fill out the stuff about whatever card you're using, your name and all that stuff, and you're donating. Yeah, it's a little complicated, but that's the way we got to do it these days. So we're asking you to go up to buddy.wbai.org and donate to WBAI. This is something we really, really need to have people do. And the station really does need dough. We have $70,000 in bills that are due within 60 days or less now. And so we got to pay some of that. The tower is a big expense. And the tower is what we call the place where the antenna and the transmitter are. And WBAI has an antenna at Four Times Square. And there's we have our transmitter there. But we hook up to an antenna that's there. And we share that antenna with a bunch of other stations. And so the broadcasting goes out from there. It costs about $17,000 to $18,000. These days, it's more like $18,000 a month just to have the transmitter there and use that antenna. And it's very expensive, obviously, and it's a big burden on us financially, but we can't do without it. if we don't have that antenna there, you're not hearing us over the air. So we need you to go to buddy.wbai.org and donate to this radio station. You know, we do all sorts of things here, and one thing you can understand, I think, is that we talk about the politics the way others cannot. We are not connected to the world that mainstream media are in. They have to be nice. They get an award and they have to shake Trump's hand and they can't call him a filthy son of a bitch, which he should be called. I guess that's why we don't get awards. And so we don't live in that particular media milieu, so to speak. We say Trump is a criminal. He's a war criminal. He's all sorts of a criminal. And we talk about that. We are blunt about that. At least a lot of us are. And so we can say that. And you hear that here. And we talk about things and we analyze things that he has done and others have done. And we don't flinch. And yeah, we have to worry about the Federal Communications Commission shutting us down someday, but we're kind of small potatoes. They're busy digesting CBS, which, you know, oh boy, I read a thing about, I didn't get to see much of it, but apparently that Barry Weiss person is alleged to have told somebody to make a story up. Holy hell. I haven't read the whole thing. Anyway, there's other ways that we do things. We are not a standard radio station. And because of that, and the fact that we're a nonprofit and we cannot run commercials, the real way we get our money to pay our bills, like that tower rent bill, it's called tower rent. It's more complicated than that, but on the budget, it's called tower rent. The way we do that is we ask you to go and donate. And the way you can donate at this hour, we assume you're listening to this when we're on the air between 5 and 6 in a Saturday morning. And at that point in time, the really only way to do it is to go to buddy.wbai.org. At other times of the day, people can make phone calls and call in. You can't call in now because there's nobody there this early in the morning. So, buddy.wbai.org. We also do science stuff. You just heard us talking about how many times do you see science things covered on TV? A lot of the time, you see the news covers something, and it's usually something that then everybody laughs about and makes jokes about. It's because I assume the reporters are too stupid to understand it, and they're embarrassed by their stupidity, so they make fun of it. That's what I think happens. The other side of that is PBS and similar organizations do these very big science programs. Those things cost enormous amounts of money. For a long time, Nova was funded by one of the Koch brothers, these right-wing bad guys. And for that reason, they couldn't cover things that related to evolution, because Koch didn't want evolution. He didn't want people spreading the idea of evolution. Jesus Christ, you know, Darwin came out with that in 1859, for Christ's sakes. But some of these right-wing guys, they still don't like it, and they're still clinging to the pre-1859 idea of how things work. So, please, go to buddy.wbai.org and make a donation. It will really help. Oh, and if you make a donation, please write to me, rpm@glib.com. That's rpm@glib.com. And say, hey, I donated. You don't have to say how much. Just say you donated. That way we can tell management, hey, we got some listeners. Oh, boy. You may remember that last year it was discovered that there was an interstellar visitor to the solar system. It was called 3i Atlas, and it came flying in and whipped past us, and there was a bunch of, you know, a lot of telescopes on it because you could tell from the speed of the thing that it was moving at an escape velocity for the solar system. So it was something that came in from interstellar space, whipped around the sun, and left again. And they've been still looking at it and looking at all the data they got from it. And what they have found is that the comet, since it's a comet, it gives off some of its ices. The water on it is a bit different from the water on the Earth. It's all H2O. However, this is deuterium. It has a higher level of deuterium than the earthly water does. And the water you and I drink has a tiny amount of deuterium in it. And in fact, when they want to do heavy water, what they do is they distill ordinary water. And they look at it and they do various things to get out the heavy water stuff, then leave the ordinary water and put that away. The reason that it's heavy water and it's called deuterium is because a hydrogen atom, most of them, are just a single proton with a single electron whipping around them. And because of the way hydrogen works and because of the way chemistry works, there's room for two electrons in the orbit of the hydrogen atom. So usually you get H2 all over the place. And that way it's a pretty stable molecule right there. And then an oxygen comes along and bang, all of a sudden you got water. Well, in this case, they were looking at it, and mostly you have just that proton in the nucleus of the hydrogen atom. But sometimes you also get a neutron. And I'm not going to get into how that happens, but it happens. And so the neutron is there, and that makes it heavier, thus heavy water. And that's what you have to use in nuclear reactors. And if sometimes you get only one hydrogen atom in a water molecule that's heavy, but sometimes they're both heavy, and that is useful too. And that helps to mitigate some things in atomic piles and all of that. Well, what they have found in looking at the spectroscopy of 3i Atlas is that the water has a higher rate of deuterium than what we're used to. And this means, and I didn't know it meant this, but this means that 3i Atlas came from someplace where it was really cold. Now, when you say really cold, that can be relative because in outer space, everything is really cold, unless you're right next to a star or something. And so what they figure is that wherever this thing came from, it was extremely cold, colder than most space is, because we've gotten looks at comets in the solar system and all of that. And we've got to figure that the comets in the solar system are going to be an awful lot like the comets everywhere else in the universe. But in this case, it's since these comets have more deuterium in them, they have to have started out, the water has to have started out in some place that's very cold, because it's the extremely cold places that allow the deuterium to happen. And they also say this means this is a really old object, 3i Atlas. And they're thinking it could be as much as 12 billion years old. The universe is only 13.77 or so billion years old. So for something to be 12 billion years old. Holy hell, that's an old object. So, yeah, this is an interesting thing. What else are we going to run into when we run up against more stuff in outer space that we've never seen before? So that's one of the new lessons we've learned about this interstellar comet that came whipping through the solar system. And, geez, you know, we've only had like three things that we know of that came through the solar system that were from interstellar space. Undoubtedly, much more has come through the solar system from interstellar space, but we didn't have the technology to figure that out. So, yes, this is an interesting idea that there are parts of space that are so cold that they create more deuterium atoms than just plain hydrogen. Oh, well, we learn stuff.
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0: And here is a piece that was actually supposed to have come into the program last week, but we figure we'll do it again this time and hope it gets on the air. Pickles mentioned the correspondence dinner that they're having as we record, and we had figured we're not going to be able to talk about that because we're going to have the recording pretty much done by the time all that is, and I'll be editing. Well, I've had a bit of sickness tonight. And so I spent some time in the can. And during that time, the dinner has been going on. And so we actually know a little bit about it. And I'm going to talk a little bit about this stupid dinner. So at this correspondence dinner, they give out awards. And one person who was getting an award was Tyler Pager. And he's a White House correspondent for the New York Times. He happens to be among the Times reporters who were subjects of subpoenas issued by Trump's Justice Department this month. And so, oh boy. And so Trump had to give him an award, and Pager and Trump shook hands. Well, I guess these people, you know, they're told, don't act badly, and he has to keep a job in the, you know, covering stuff in the White House, so where he isn't going to say, I'm not shaking hands with you, you filthy fascist wannabe bastard. So he's, shake hands, yeah, and lets that be the end of it. One thing I'm reading here is Wolf Blitzer announced an award that was going to a group of Wall Street Journal reporters for their, quote, courageous reporting on President Trump's past relationship with financier Jeffrey Epstein, and that, quote, triggered the release of the so-called Epstein files, unquote. And I'm reading this from the New York Times in a hurry here, so that's it. And the room burst into laughter, and Trump threw his hands up. Apparently, he's taking a lot of this as, oh, this is all a big joke. Maybe he is able to do that. I guess, you know, he's doing horrible, horrible, bad things to people, and then he can sit there and take a lot of this as a joke. He's dismantling democracy, and we can make fun of it. Sure. And at the Times, it quotes Wolf Blitzer as saying, quote, despite the president's threat of a lawsuit, the Journal published a story about a provocative letter to Epstein bearing President Trump's signature. Trump quickly filed a $20 billion lawsuit against the Journal, unquote. and he kicked the Wall Street Journal out of Air Force One for a while. And so he says this to Trump's face while he's there. So I don't think Trump was too thrilled about everything that was going on. And while I was off being ill, Pickles saw a little bit of coverage of this. So what happened with it that you saw, my dear?
1: Well, apparently all this went on for an hour and he had to sit there and take it. And then he got up and bloviated for an hour and was all over the map and wore a hat that said Trump 2028 on it.
0: See, part of what he does sometimes is not seriously saying we're going to absolutely do this. Sometimes he just wants to get a rise out of people.
1: Yes.
0: And it's a bleep you to other people. And I think that's what that is, because we've seen that this Supreme Court isn't totally in his pocket, and that some things they will not allow. And so I think the Supreme Court is not going to allow Trump to go for a third term. And I think if he went for a third term, he would have a hard time with it, especially given what's going on so far with what his unnecessary war is doing to the economy. Bill Clinton used to have, when he was running for office, had a sign up in his office saying, "It's the economy, stupid," because that's what really counts a whole lot. A lot of the MAGAites are just about, you know, their own wallets, and that's it. And so they're not going to be so thrilled with him after so much goes wrong, and he's really making a mess of things. Yeah, I see gasoline is up above $4 a gallon again. Ugh. So, yes, this is quite the bizarre thing that's going on here. The Trump administration, its Justice Department, or the Revenge Department of Donnie Bonespur Trump, has issued subpoenas. On Thursday, they voluntarily withdrew them because the Times took them to court because they had subpoenaed a bunch of New York Times reporters because these reporters were talking about this emolument from Qatar to Trump. Yes, an emolument is something the Constitution prohibits a president from taking, especially from foreign countries. And he took this for this jet plane, this $400 million jet aircraft from Qatar. Obviously, it's a bribe. And so he's, and they had it fitted out with a lot of stuff. And he had it painted. And he wanted to take it to the Mideast where he was going to be talking to people. And so he took it there. And then he had to take another plane, another Air Force One, back. And the reason was that the Qatar Air Force One isn't fully outfitted yet. And it doesn't have proper anti-missile defenses, which, you know, Air Force One needs to defend itself. It's not just an ordinary aircraft. It's liable to come under attack. And so the New York Times reported on this. Trump's story was, I sent it on to England so that the troops could see it, because I'm sure the troops are very thrilled to see what, you know, illegal plane he's gotten. And what he did was he took the old Air Force One from the Mideast to England, where the new Air Force One was, and he just went from one plane to the other and came back to America on the bribery plane. So that's what happened there. And the reporters dug up the idea that, hey, this new plane isn't ready for prime time yet. And Trump was apparently furious over this. And so he wanted his Justice Department to go get them. And the Justice Department issued subpoenas to them. Well, the Times sued to quash all of this. And what happened was they went to court. And the judge handling this is named Subramanian. And he talked about, you know, what's legal here. Being a judge, they'll do that. He says, subpoenas are not the first thing you do. They're the last thing you do. And he added, quote, "It's a matter of basic compliance with the law," unquote, which is something judges keep having to remind the Trump administration about. He also bothered the guys at the Justice Department, and they said that his conduct was overriding clear, longstanding principles and common sense, unquote. And so they swear they're going to keep on going with this investigation. And they're going to get those people who leaked. But the thing is, the judge found so many things wrong with what they did that the Trump administration's Justice Department withdrew the subpoenas on Thursday. So this shows how terrible they are. And it's just one thing after another. This is part of that flood the zone strategy that they use all the time to do so many bad things that you can't keep track of it anymore. So this is another bad thing here, and they have managed to try and intimidate the press. And the judge, during this hearing, saw that the prosecutor who was handling that set of subpoenas, a guy named Kevin Sullivan, was in the courtroom. So he asked him to walk to the front of the courtroom to explain the irregularities of all this. And the judge says, "Are you going to do this again?" And Sullivan says, "No, Your Honor. Absolutely not." So it's like being called to the front of the classroom by the teacher because you've been throwing spitballs or something, and you're told, "Naughty, naughty, you're not going to do this anymore, are you?" "Oh, no, teacher, I won't do it anymore." And that's what the Trump Justice Department is reduced to having to do these days. This is pretty awful stuff.
1: At this point, I should say that this is WBAI New York. The program is Back of the Book. He is R. Paul Martin, and I am Radio's Pickles of the North. You know Jonathan Swift, who wrote Gulliver's Travels and many other pieces. He wrote also for newspapers, opinion pieces, and many other things. His years were 1668 to 1745. Well, thinking about the correspondence dinner tonight in Washington, D.C., it made me think of Jonathan Swift, and I'd like to read one of his poems. I've read it before, but it's so good, I thought I'd read it again. A satirical elegy on the death of a late famous general. "His grace, impossible! What, dead? Of old age, too, and in his bed. And could that mighty warrior fall, and so inglorious after all? Well, since he's gone, no matter how, the last loud trump must wake him now. And trust me, as the noise grows stronger, he'd wish to sleep a little longer. And could he be indeed so old as by the newspapers were told? 80, I think, is pretty high. 'Twas time in conscience he should die. This world he cumbered long enough. He burnt his candle to the snuff. And that's the reason some folks think he left behind so great a stink. Behold, his funeral appears, nor widow's sighs, nor orphan's tears, want at such times each heart to pierce, attend the progress of his hearse. But what of that? His friends may say he had those honors in his day. True to his profit and his pride, he made them weep before he died. Come hither, all ye empty things, ye bubbles raised by breath of kings, who float upon the tide of state, come hither and behold your fate. Let pride be taught by this rebuke how very mean a thing's a duke. From all his ill-got honors flung, turned to that dirt from whence he sprung."
0: Oh, it's the WBAI Pitching Hobos. We're back. Yes, we are the WBAI Pitching Hobos, and we are here to ask you to help support WBAI. And the way you can do that is by going up to buddy.wbai.org on the World Wide Web. That's buddy.wbai.org. When you get it there, you will see a page that has two parts to it. On the left side, it tells you about WBAI and being a buddy. At the bottom of that left side of the page, there's a button where you can make a donation to WBAI via PayPal, if you're in PayPal. And on the right side of the page, it says donate via credit card or e-check. And it will also take, I believe, debit cards. And so you go up there, and the first thing it says is select the show you would like to support. Click on the little box under that, and from the drop-down list, please, we ask you, click on Back of the Book. That's the name of this radio program. And then that's important for us because it shows management that we have listeners and that we have listeners who will donate. And underneath that, it says select your donation amount, and they have various amounts there. However, you're not limited to those. Underneath that part, it says amount USD, and again, it's got a little box that you can enter stuff in, and enter what amount of money you want to give. Now, the minimum donation is $10 because that's what the company that runs this site says. Anything under $10, they figure, is not worth bothering about. So, your donation has to be $10, whether it's a donation one time or a donation that you do monthly. And so, to become a BAI buddy, which is the name we have for our sustaining membership, where you give monthly to WBAI, it says duration period, and it defaults to monthly. That will make you a BAI buddy. You'll be donating whatever amount of money you've put in there on a monthly basis. So, if you do like $15 or $20, it'll bill your credit card or debit card or e-check. I don't know what an e-check is, but they got it up there. And it will bill whatever that is for that $15 or $20 or whatever amount you want to put in. It doesn't have to be a round figure, as long as it's above $10. And you will then donate on a monthly basis that amount of money. If, however, you don't want to be a BAI buddy, you want to make a donation one time, click on where it says monthly, and underneath it, you get a choice. One of the choices is one time. Click on one time, and bang! You are going to be able to make a one-time donation. So if you want to make a one-time donation of $500 million to WBAI, you can do it. We'll take it. Yes, you can make a one-time donation that way, and it can be the minimum of $10 if you want. We would hope people would donate some more, but $10 is okay. In fact, if everybody who listens to this program and appreciates it would donate $10 one time and do it right now, oh boy, we would be showing management that we have listeners and that they care enough to donate. And that's what we really need to have happen. We need to have donations coming in to BAI. It's a radio station. It's not like a web podcast, which has these minimal costs. We have to pay for an antenna site and a place to house our transmitter. For us, that's a place called Four Times Square. And we are billed approximately $18,000 a month to use Four Times Square. That's a hell of a lot of money. Now, they cater also to other radio stations, which are for profit. To them, $18,000 a month is chump change. You know, they spend that on, I don't know, booze, I suppose. But for us, it's a gigantic amount of money, and we have to really work to get that money together. And it has to happen every month. We are not necessarily perfect in paying our bill every month to Four Times Square. Plus, we have to pay some thousands of dollars to our studio landlord. We're at 388 Atlantic Avenue in Brooklyn. We have to pay thousands of dollars a month rent. So that's another bill. And then we have the smaller part of the bills, which is we have some paid staff here who need to get paid to do things. Pickles and I do not get paid. We do this for free. So we ain't getting any of this money. So don't worry about that. If you don't like us, you don't want us to get money, that doesn't stop you from donating, because you're donating to keep WBAI on the air. You will, in that way, by donating now, also help to keep back of the book on WBAI by telling management that you like this kind of programming. I will also note there are still people who insist that what BAI should do is just rent out the air between midnight and 6 a.m. That would wipe out all of the overnight programs. And yes, this is considered an overnight program, even though the sun is up by the time you're hearing this. That's life. And yes, this is an overnight program. So if they said, look, we can't raise enough money anymore, we're going to go get people to come in here and pipe in their own programming from 6 to 11, from midnight to 6 a.m. every day, 7 days a week, you'll not hear any of this anymore. None of the overnight programs could be spared. So, if you want to hear us, please go to buddy.wbai.org and make some kind of a donation. 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And we talk about that comet from a different part of the galaxy. And we talk about things that you don't hear about elsewhere. And we also make mention of the politics of the day, which are awful. So, please, if you can, go to buddy.wbai.org and make a donation. Please do it now. 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Don't tell me how much, just tell me you made one. That way we can maybe keep track, just in case management is unable to keep track. Okay, thank you. I hope you'll go up there and do that. That's been it for Back of the Book for this week. Coming up next is
1: Everything Old is New Again, again with Mr. David Kenny.
0: And we're scheduled to be back here next week after La Briche with Habte Selassie and crew. And I'll note that if we're still here by September 5th, then that will be our 40th anniversary program. Woohoo! Something to look forward to. Enjoy August. And above all, remember what that wishing the three laws of robotics were real, Dormouse said.

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And we say thank you, Tony Bennett. Here from 1950 with the Marty Manning Orchestra, his debut recording for Columbia Records, Boulevard of Broken Dreams.

Again, recorded in 1950, his debut recording on the Columbia record label, The Boulevard of Broken Dreams. I'm David Kenny, and this is Everything Old is New Again. I invite you to like us on Facebook at facebook.com/oldisnewradio. You can also friend me on my personal page. That's David Kenny. You'll see a picture of me with Betty Buckley. So you know that's me. You're on the right page. Friend me there. Like us on Facebook. 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Very important. Here is an email request and a Tony Bennett story that came to me from Patty Heisler, who is listening to us. She says here, my mother always loved and were playing Tony Bennett albums on our record player in the 1960s. I fell in love with that voice of his as a child. On Saturday, August 13th, 2016, I got to see Tony Bennett live at Ravinia in Highland Park, Illinois. His daughter started the show, and they sang a couple numbers together, and he was beaming with pride. There was a full orchestra, and Tony went on a singing spree that had the audience in the pavilion screaming for more. At the end of the show, or so we thought, he walked off stage to thunderous applause. Back he came with his dog Happy in his arms and introduced him to the audience. For another 30 minutes, this amazing entertainer sang his heart out. No one was in his or her seat. Everyone was going crazy. Even the ushers were clapping and screaming. His daughter literally had to come and get him off.

0: stage. Those of us in the Chicago area who were lucky enough to be out there that night still talk about Mr. Bennett and his ability to put on a performance that we will never forget. Please play Tony Bennett's Because of You for me. And I will do that for you, Patty, right after we hear this story from Mr. Jeff Harner.
1: Hi, I'm Jeff Harner, and I owe my life to Tony Bennett. His first hit, Because of You, was my parents' song when they started dating in 1951. Thus, the song Because of You became the title track of my album dedicated to my parents' music. I was so thrilled when Mr. Bennett graciously autographed their copy of the album as a 50th wedding anniversary surprise. He wrote, "Only for Bob and Marilyn, there's a song in my heart." Mr. Bennett's music touched so many hearts, but I'm especially grateful for how he touched my mom and dad's, and subsequently, mine.

And thank you, Patty, and thank you, Jeff, for your requests and those wonderful stories. Because of You was Tony Bennett's first number one hit. It lasted 10

Introduced by Tony Bennett in 1961, a song written by Cy Coleman and Carolyn Lee, The Best Is Yet to Come. I'm David Kenny, and this is Everything Old Is New Again, and here is an email from Carlton. Hi, this is Carlton, he writes. I was born in 1959, so I can say I grew up with great singers who were still going strong. My first song that I knew about from Tony Bennett was I Left My Heart in San Francisco, and then The Good Life. Now, the song From Rags to Riches came to my attention through the late actor Eddie Mecca, who played Carmen Raguzzo in Laverne and Shirley. And then, recently, I heard that it was used as the opening of the Goodfellas film, and I chuckled about that. I was watching an interview on a talk show where Tony was talking about his years of service in the military. And he was telling the story about a fellow soldier, and many times in that interview he would choke up as he was reflecting back. So this told me that he was a sensitive soul. And then, of course, he did extensive work in the civil rights movement. So to me, Tony Bennett was a great singer and also a great humanitarian. You are absolutely right, Carlton. Carlton requested The Good Life.

0: Hi, this is Jonathan Courant, and I'm happy to be a part of this tribute to Tony Bennett on David Kinney's Everything Old Is New Again. Several of Tony Bennett's songs have been landscapes for some of my own personal memories, but I guess what Tony Bennett represents the most to me is a reflection of our country, America. I think Tony Bennett is as American as apple pie or baseball. He really brought the American songbook to a new generation, and I hope that he has led them, as he did, to live a quality life. There's really something to the art of living, and Tony Bennett lived a great life in every sense of the word, and he chose his path in many ways, not just music. And I guess that's what I really think about when I think of him. It's just what a gentleman and how he really lived life well. So thank you, Tony. We all love you.
1: That's Jonathan Courant on Tony Bennett. Thank you for being a part of this broadcast, Jonathan. Jonathan is a wonderful jazz singer. He has just released a new single, New York State of Mind. Check it out online. I'm David Kinney, and this is Everything Old Is New Again. It's our collective tribute to Tony Bennett.
2: Hello, everybody. It's Buzz Stevens from the Judy Garland Experience. I'd like to thank David, first of all, for inviting me to participate in this salute to Tony Bennett. I couldn't be more proud. Judy Garland and Tony Bennett didn't meet until he appeared on her TV show in 1963, but they became fast friends. I think in a lot of ways they were kindred spirits. And that friendship that they developed just grew stronger throughout the decade. They would often appear at each other's gigs. They would sit in with each other. They would go to family events of each other's. And Judy even wrote an article about Tony for Billboard magazine when he was Man of the Year in 1968. And she made an appearance at the event as well. The last time that I know of them seeing each other was when Tony and Count Basie appeared at the Palladium in January of 1969. Judy went backstage to see them, and Tony at that time presented Judy with some pearls, which the reason I bring it up is because if you've seen the pictures from Judy's last wedding to Mickey Dean's, she wears this very unusual band-type headdress, and there's a beautiful pearl hanging from the center of it, and that was one of the pearls that Tony Bennett gave to Judy. Just a little bit of trivia for you guys. On a personal note, I got to know Tony, and it was a privilege and an honor to, because he was such a wonderful human being, and you couldn't find a more gentle, sincere guy. There was always a good vibe about him, a great aura, and anytime I dealt with him, I walked away from him feeling better than when I first encountered him. He was one of those types of people. And he was also a great musician and a wonderful singer, which is why I'm here right now. And David Kinney, I would appreciate it so much if you would play for me Tony Bennett singing Just Friends. Not the version he did in 1962 with George Shearing. I want the more difficult to find version. The jazz version he did in 1964 with a stellar group. It was Stan Getz on sax, Elvin Bishop on drums, I think it was Chick Corea on piano, and Ron Carter on bass. And it's only about 2 minutes long, but Tony's in beautiful voice, and it is the version that touches my heart. And so if you could play that, I would really appreciate it. And on a final note, I would just like to thank Tony Bennett. Thank you, Tony Bennett, for all the wonderful years of music. So many of your songs are part of the soundtrack of my life. And I don't say that lightly. I mean that sincerely. And goodbye, everybody. Hope you enjoy the music.

0: It's Eric Comstock, and thank you, David Kenny, for asking for my impressions of the great Tony Bennett. A minute or two isn't really sufficient, but I'll try. Beyond that thrilling voice, I just have to say what's special about Tony to me is his fierce devotion to quality. It was not always easy. He had to fight to make good hit records as well as great albums, and fight he did. He was also supportive of people from our industry that I love a lot, like Mabel Mercer and Barbara Carroll and Charles DeForest. I spent some wonderful nights at Bemelman's Bar at the Carlisle on Barbara Carroll's opening nights when all the true believers showed up and were listening as if in church. One of them was Tony Bennett, and at a certain point, without even having a conversation, he would stand up, lean against her piano, and sing. She always knew the tune and the key for him. It amazes me. And it was even more special those nights. As far as Charles DeForest is concerned, lots of stars promised to record Charles's songs and said they loved him. Tony came through and recorded, of course, When Do the Bells Ring for Me, and two other Charles DeForest songs on his Astoria album. So that endears Tony to me even more. A favorite story about another singer that Tony told a friend of mine, that he said, I used to be worried about that Bobby Darin. Then I found out Bobby Darin couldn't really sing slow. And as we know, Tony sure could sing slow, especially in the 1960s. So I'm requesting For Once in My Life. A lot of great singers have recorded that song, almost everyone. I think Carmen McRae was one of the first, and then Stevie Wonder had a hit, of course. Sinatra opened a lot of concerts with it. But to me, Tony's record with a Tori Zito arrangement is the top. So much so, in fact, that it was the first dance at Barbara's in my wedding. So it's very special to us.
1: For one.

0: And I remember their wedding. And I remember that first dance. Mm-hmm. Eric Comstock on Tony Bennett. And For Once in My Life, 1967 recording.
1: And Eric Comstock and Barbara Fasano's brand new album is titled Painting the Town. Check it out. And they have just returned from a sellout performance in East Hampton. And now that they are done hobnobbing with the coastal elites in the Hamptons, and they are back in Manhattan, I hope they are ready to get back to work on the revolution, whether that revolution is 33 and a third or 45. We need more from them. I've got a couple projects to discuss with them as well.

We are celebrating the legacy of Tony Bennett. It is our collective tribute to this musical genius. Earlier in the week, I asked for the listeners to please send me their requests and send me their Tony Bennett stories. And so many of you have responded. This story and this request came to me years ago after Tony passed away from the late singer Josie Falbo. And she writes here, "This was especially hard as there are so many of his recorded songs that just kill me. I decided that Yellow Days was my choice. The song was usually a Latin-type treatment, but he did it as a ballad with a rubato entrance that is just superb. Loved it so much that I added it to my new CD. I saw him in Vegas, and he was awesome live, as he is on his recordings. He must have wondered if there was something amiss with a young woman in the audience whose mouth was opened throughout this performance." I know what you mean. Again, that story and the request from the singer, the late singer, Josie Falbo.

That's wonderful. I've never heard that song before. So beautiful. Good stuff. Another wonderful request came my way from Billy Stretch. He writes here, "Hey David, my request is a bit obscure, but it's a fine example of how Tony championed great songs, even if the songwriters weren't especially well known. It's My Love Went to London, written by my old friend John Wallowicz and Tony Sabetta, and the orchestration is by the great Robert Farnon. Ladies and gentlemen, here is Tony Bennett and My Love Went to London."

Tony Bennett, and his tribute to Blossom Dearie from his album titled Here's to the Ladies, and the song My Love Went to London, as requested by Billy Stritch. Thank you, Billy Stritch, for that request. You should also know that Billy recorded the song for his last CD, Billy's Place. Check it out. You'll love it. Also, this is really good news. As announced last week on the broadcast by Scott Balbirino during our live music calendar, Billy Stritch is performing My Year with Tony Bennett. One performance already took place. It was tonight at 54 Below, but you can catch Billy tomorrow night on Monday, August 3rd at 54 Below. Billy Stritch presents My Year with Tony Bennett. And hopefully, he'll perform this show throughout this centennial year. I'm David Kenny, and this is Everything Old is New Again on WBAI New York and the Penthouse.fm. Here's a letter I want to share with you from a listener, Denise. Denise writes to me, "Hi, David. Thank you for honoring Tony Bennett. I owe so much to him and his music. Growing up in my home in Queens, my mother had Tony's records playing all the time throughout the 50s and 60s. I certainly enjoyed the music, but my tastes were leaning more toward the Beatles and the Rolling Stones. In the 70s, I moved out west, but Mom stayed in our Queens home even after Dad passed away in 1979. In the mid-1980s, Mom was diagnosed with breast cancer. It was devastating. I decided to move home to care for her throughout her illness. It was during this period Tony began resurfacing again, or recording more. Anyway, I was home, and Tony's music was on the stereo every day and every night. Her love for Tony Bennett never faded, and we were a trio. My mom, Tony, and me. I will let you know that my mom lived well into her 80s, but I am convinced she survived that horrific period of chemo and radiation and surgeries because of the strength and joy that Tony Bennett brought to her. Please play anything from the Art of Excellence album. It was the album that helped my mom survive."

That again was a request from Denise for her mom. Originally recorded by Tony Bennett for the album The Art of Excellence, the song How Do You Keep the Music Playing was written by Michel Legrand and Alan and Marilyn Bergman. Mm-hmm. The duet with Aretha was requested by Jack Perrin, who is listening to us on the web from Arizona. How Do You Keep the Music Playing with Aretha was his request from Duets 2, and he says that's what Tony did for him. He kept the music playing for so many, many years and inspired him to continue to sing for 17 years at the Sun Lake Choral. He'll turn 84 on August 10th, and he's still singing. Good for you, Jack. Glad to hear it. I'm David Kenny. This is Everything Old Is New Again. And here is a letter, an email, I should say, from a girl singer from Texas. Her name is Laura Answorth, and she says he was one of my biggest influences. And one of my top unfulfilled dreams was being able to meet him or open for him. I first saw him when I was a little girl watching my dad, Bill Answorth, playing behind him in the Jerry Gray Venetian Room Orchestra. His mission of keeping great songs alive for a new generation became my own. My husband and I love his music, and we saw him live every chance and have every album he ever put out in one form or another. My favorite, lesser known, is When Lights Are Low. When he put down the mic and sang Fly Me to the Moon a cappella, his voice was filling the Majestic Theater in Dallas. It gave me goosebumps, and that inspired me to record several songs with just a simple instrumentation playing behind me. His song Where Did the Magic Go from Astoria, Portrait of an Artist, sums it all up for me so well. The lyricist gave me permission to change a line to honor my dad. She recorded it for her album, New Vintage. Tony sang it from a point of view of someone who lived through those glorious, sophisticated, and elegant days, and I sing it from the viewpoint of someone younger who longs to look back. And that's from Laura Answorth. Thank you, Laura, for that. And I want to play that for you. Again, it's from Astoria. Sit back and give a listen.

0: requested by Laura Ainsworth. Where did the magic go from Tony Bennett, Astoria, Portrait of an Artist? I'm David Kenny. This is Everything Old is New Again on WBAI New York and the penthouse.fm. An email came my way from girl singer from Nashville. Her name is Diane Marino. Actually, she's from New York, but relocated out to Nashville. And she performs regularly there with her husband, Frank. They've been performing together since 1981. And after they moved to Nashville, they had a steady gig at a downtown hotel that lasted for 13 years. And they were performing jazz in the lobby that led to the front desk area. And one time, Tony Bennett was in town for a political fundraiser when Al Gore was running for president. And we were playing Angel Eyes, she says. It's one of her favorite songs to sing. And her head was down, looking at the piano, and she says she probably had her eyes closed while she was singing. And suddenly her husband whispered to her, "Diane, Diane," to get her attention. And when she looked up, there was Tony Bennett standing there listening to her. And Tony pointed to his ears, and then he started to clap. Needless to say, she says, she was thrilled, and it definitely made her year. One of her favorite songs was Tony's "I'm Glad There Is You." His rendition was a big influence on her when it was recorded several years ago. So here it is.
1: Said I many times, love,

right, Pops. Hi, this is Frank Dane. We all know that Tony Bennett was a terrific singer. His vocal ability was outstanding. But for me, what sets him apart was his ability to interpret a song and to get to the heart of the lyric. That, combined with his vocal technique, made for an extraordinary experience. How lucky are we that we have decades of his recordings that we can enjoy. I've chosen his duet with Barbara Streisand of Smile because for me, I think that really captures who Tony Bennett was.

0: Thank you, Frank Dane of Cabaret Scenes Magazine. I'm sure anyone who knows you, who's listening to this broadcast, was shocked by your request. No, not at all. Frank Dane and his request for a duet between Tony Bennett and Barbara Streisand and the song Smile. Frank Dane will be joining us in September to discuss the September-October issue of Cabaret Scenes magazine, and don't forget their gala event that takes place in October. This time they are celebrating
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0: I'm David Kenny, and this is Everything Old is New Again, and this email came to me from Scott, a listener of the broadcast. He says, "Hello, David. I would like for you to play They Didn't Believe Me from the Jerome Kern album with Bill Charlap. I met Mr. Bennett on a number of occasions, usually at performances of other artists. He's often at Sinatra's NYC concerts. I remember him being at Carmen McRae's shows at the Blue Note, at the Metropolitan Room to see Annie Ross, at the Vanguard by himself to see Bill Charlap, and also at the Algonquin to hear Sir Richard Rodney Bennett. I will never forget his own performances that I heard at Carnegie Hall with Count Basie in 1981, with Wynton Marsalis in the early 90s at Alice Tully Hall, at the Blue Note where he invited Liza to sing Maybe This Time with him, and his concert at the Metropolitan Opera House, where he sang a duet with Aretha Franklin. I will miss him, and thank you for paying tribute to him, Scott. Scott, here is your request. For They Didn't Believe Me, here's Bill Charlap at the piano, Mr. Tony Bennett."

Tony Bennett and Bill Charlap. The Silver Lining, the songs of Jerome Kern. And as requested by Scott Merrill, thank you for that, the song They Didn't Believe Me.

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Next week on the broadcast, we will present our 70s show. 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I urge you to become a BAI buddy. 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This has been a collective tribute to Tony Bennett. I'm David Kenny over WBAI New York and the Penthouse.fm, and I leave you now with his signature song, I Left My Heart in San Francisco.

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1: This is your health kit. Your health kit brings you tips to improve your health and answer your medical questions, and might undo a few medical myths along the way. I'm Rebecca Hoffman, MD, your friendly neighborhood family doctor. In today's talk, we'll look at the mind and mental health, and in particular, depression, that increasingly common experience worldwide. What is it? Where does it come from? And what can we do about it? The mind has fascinated philosophers for centuries, including questions like, what is the mind, and is it separate from our physical bodies? From Plato to Aristotle to Descartes to today, many great thinkers have considered the mind and body to be separate. Some will value one above the other, but nearly all have considered them intertwined. The mind is not the same as the brain, even though some equate them. The mind is instead that part of us that allows us to think and to reason. It takes in the perceptions of our senses, our memory, emotions, and the experiences we have. With that input, the mind processes and integrates them to help us perceive and understand ourselves and the world. Mental health is the state of the mind's well-being. When your mind is well, you can function in positive ways, have an awareness of your own self-worth and positive qualities, and an ability to handle stress or uncertainty. When your mental health is faltering, physical illness is not far behind. One of the most common mental ailments is depression. Depression is defined as a persistent low mood, a loss of interest in your usual activities, to the point that it affects your daily life. It can be caused by many factors, such as changes in your physical environment, like the dark days of winter, or by adverse life events, or from a lack of connection with others. Increasingly, research suggests these factors may cause changes in brain function, including altered activity of nerve circuits in the brain, changes in the chemistry of our cells, and therefore changes in your mind's response. Because it can trigger actual chemical changes in your body, depression can lead to physical symptoms like belly pain, muscle pain, or nausea. It can change your patterns of thinking and reduce your concentration. It can change your sleep quality. It can lead to a lower sense of self-esteem and even thoughts of self-harm. Depression is a real disease affecting 2-6% of all people worldwide. That's millions of people in all walks of life. And just like a physical ailment, it needs real attention. The good news is that depression is often short-lived and can get better within weeks or months with attention and care. How we think and what we do can affect our mental and physical health. This is the basis of some forms of talk therapy. Talk therapy actually can cause chemical changes in the body and improve symptoms of depression. Because there is a chemistry to moods, medication for as brief as 6 to 12 months can help balance the changes in your body. Medicine, talk therapy, exercise, social interaction all have real effects on our bodies and therefore on our minds. Recognizing mental wellness is important. When it's out of balance, it deserves as much attention as our physical wellness. Investing in mental health takes effort and awareness. Staying mindful of mental health includes attending to social connectedness, exercise, good nutrition, and sleep. 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And that's your health kit tip for today. 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
2: 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I joined up with WBAI not long after Marconi discovered the wireless. 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
10: WBAI's local station board is holding its next regular meeting on Wednesday, August 12th at 7 p.m. The meeting is expected to include reports to the LSB by station management and by WBAI's representatives on the Pacifica National Board. Again, the LSB meeting is Wednesday, August 12th at 7 p.m. The meeting will be held through the Zoom remote meeting service. The LSB meeting, accessible to the public, includes an opportunity for public comment. And we're trying something new this month. The chair will have half the time for public comments start right when the meeting begins, and the second half at the end of the meeting at 9:31. The fastest and easiest way to join the meeting is by using the link on the Pacifica calendar at kpftx.org and on the WBAI website. You can also access the meeting by calling 929-205-6099. The call-in number again, 929-205-6099. And enter this meeting ID, 922-457-2995. The meeting ID again, 922-457-2995. And as if that wasn't enough numbers, we also have a password, which is 995, like WBAI's frequency. So it's 995-995-99. Do you have to contribute to WBAI to access the meeting? No, but we absolutely need you to, so that we can catch up with past bills. And for all that you do to support WBAI, we thank you.
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2: 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It's time for Any Saturday with David Rothenberg. 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

look better. Ah, that music, it does something to me. I wish I knew what it was. Last night I was telling Umbriago about my latest concerto called Tony's Pushcart. He said, Tony's Pushcart, how does it go? I said, it doesn't go, you have to push it.

0: little more fortissimo. I want to relate a yarn. Turn back the pages of history and what do you see? Madison Square Garden or Odell. And there I was, interviewing a prize-winning cow. I asked her to tell the radio public how she feels. She said, moo. She's contented, I'm contented, but her husband ain't. So what happens? The bull ups to me, I ups to him, and without any preliminaries, I'm flat on my back. Being a gentleman, I apologized. But the bull's not satisfied, he demands an autopsy. So I grabs him by the tail, and what happens? He flips his tail, I lands on his head. He flips his head, I lands on his tail. He's playing ping pong with me, and I'm losing. Just then the bull is ready to charge again. I gets an idea. I start singing south to the border down Mexico way. And what happens? The bull starts crying. But irregardless, I keeps on singing. This time with the castanets. That's too much for the bull. He collapses. A cheer goes up. I'm saved. And the moral is, you gotta start off each day with a song. You've gotta start off each day with a song. Oh boy, you're singing now. Even when things go wrong. Oh, Jimmy, you're a wow. You feel better. You know, I'm walking down Broadway and who taps me on the shoulder? My pal, hit him in the head, Schwartz. I said, who are you working for now? And he said, the same bunch, the wife and their kids. Now, isn't it better to go through life with a smile and a song than walking around with a face 11 miles long? Now you know that, so you can't go wrong.
1: Yeah, yeah, yeah, yeah, yeah, yeah.
0: You start off each day with a song.
2: Did you ever listen closely to the lyrics of that song by the lovable Jimmy Durante? They're inane. It makes no sense. He was adorable and everyone loved him. And he, every Saturday morning, he ushers in any Saturday with moi, David Rothenberg. It's the 8th of August. I took a little walk this morning, not far. Weather report is very hot, but there was a breeze that was rather delightful as I sashayed up 7th Avenue for a block or two. And trying to reflect on the city, the state, the country, the world in which I lived. Well, of course, the news always is about that man in the White House. You know, he has a war in Iran that he started. Who knows what the status of it is now? I don't. Do you? It depends on what time of the day it is. He has imprisoned in concentration camp an estimated 60,000 people, and that doesn't seem to be on his mind, nor the rising prices and the affordability. What he was preoccupied with this week was the reflecting pool and the ballroom. Now, the interesting thing about the reflecting pool is that Gene Pirro, who has been attached to him, and it was almost obscene over the years, he appointed her as a federal judge. She questioned him. You don't question Donald, Jeanine Pirro. You just don't question. You're on his team, and you follow sheepishly. He doesn't want, the real leaders want feedback. I've talked about this often. I've been in the rooms with real leaders, and they want everybody's opinion, and they listen to the dissent, and they pay attention to it. Donald does not want that. And he's at war with Jean Pirro because she suggested that the reflecting pool, which is not reflecting aqua blue this month, is not as a result of a Olympian athletes tampering with it, but the forces of nature that affected it. And Donald, who knows nothing about botany, has announced that she's wrong, he's right, and the prosecution must continue, and he has threatened to fire Jeanine Pirro. The ballroom, where's the Post today? The ballroom, you see, he knocked down the east wing, or the west wing, whatever wing he knocked down, the east wing, and he's building a ballroom. He does not know that he does not own that. He doesn't own the White House. He owns Mar-a-Lago. He owns Trump Towers. He does not own that building, and he didn't have the right to tear it down. It belongs to the American people, administered by the government. And an appeals court ruled that he can't build a White House ballroom without congressional approval. And he doesn't understand that. It's mine. That's what Donald has said. It's mine. I own it. It's mine. No, it's not. Pay attention to the war you started, to the people you're putting in a concentration camp, and to the rising prices that are affecting the way we are living in this country under your administration. Remember this. He was going to change everything on day one. Wars would end. The Biden economy would be removed. And Nirvana would appear. It hasn't quite worked out that way, Donald. And maybe you ought to start listening to the dissent, the muffled dissent of people you hired who are terrified to suggest that you might be wrong. The emperor, my dear friend, has no clothes. Did I say I'm David Rothenberg and the program's Out on a Limb? And on Saturday mornings here on listener sponsor WBAI, I make arrangements for you to go to the theater and support BAI at the same time. For example, Hungry Women continues at the Soho Playhouse, and listeners who have seen it seem to like it. It's a play in which we've discovered that the possibility of a world without men. It's a comedy seen through a feminist lens by Melissa Maney has written a play, a dark comedy, and through her lens, the play explores survival, identity, sexuality, motherhood, and the reshaping of power in the absence of the patriarchy. Not a penis to be found. It's called Hungry Women. It's at the Soho Playhouse. $50 for two tickets, $25 for one. This week and next week, Thursday, Friday, and Saturday at 7, Sundays at 5. If you email me at radio@wbai.org and give you a phone number, at some point on this Saturday, August 8th, you will get a phone call from me and we will make arrangements for you to go to the theater. Talking about that, can I bring up an old point? Please, please, those of you who have gotten tickets, don't call the box office to find out if your tickets are there or what night you're going. They don't know what you're talking about. Let me explain this about the theater. The theater. The theaters are owned by real estate people. They're theater owners. Shows rent that space. When I get theater tickets, I don't call the box office or the theater owner. I talk to the producer of the show or the press agent or the general manager. And they put aside 8-10 tickets for a particular performance in the name of BAI. When they give the specific names, that's up to the general manager or the company manager of the show. And the box office at the Soho Playhouse where Hungry Women is has been getting calls. When am I going? Do I have tickets? And they get annoyed because they're asked about things that they don't know. So, and what's the downfall of all of this? Is the shows say, if your listeners create too many problems, we just won't give you tickets anymore. So, our future as a theater ticket service to support the station and get you to the theater at affordable prices could be affected. If you have a question about when you're going, do what most people do. Email me and I'll check for you when you're going. Actually, you should know when you're going when you talk to me the first time. But I understand that people lose the slip of paper. I sound like a school mom lecturing the students, but I got a earful from the Soho Playhouse representatives this week. And if you just tuned in, I also play music on Saturday mornings. And I've been singing this song to myself all week. You know, I try and play the music, the combination of artists, so that it's compatible. And I played this song by Ray Charles, and I can't stop singing it. And I can't stop loving you. Ray Charles. Go ahead.

The great Ray Charles here on Saturday morning. I stayed up late last night to finish a novel, one of the best, most readable novels, and I'll be reviewing it next week. But I want to talk about an aspect of it that I find very provocative, and I brought it up with a few people. The name of the book is The Amateur, and the author is Chris Bojalian, a man, and I've Googled him, a man in his mid-60s. And it's written first person by a teenage girl. Her name is Mira, M-I-R-A. And as one who has written a great deal, mostly short stories, I've written about people who are not in my demographic. In my book, Manhattan Mayhem, there's a story in which one of the major factors is an African-American woman. There's another woman who's Puerto Rican. I've written about them from my perspective. I could never imagine writing a book as if I was a black woman and reflecting. And so I'm wondering, and I'm not objecting to his right to do this. Certainly Chris Bojalian has the right to do it. And from my perspective, it's a very readable, entertaining, absorbing novel, The Amateur. But I question in my mind,

It's as if she has written the book. But of course, it's fiction. Anyway, I find that. Do you find that interesting? Well, maybe not. But it's been going through my mind, and there are certain points in it, in reading, and I thought that's kind of guyish, like a guy would think that. But that's my projection. All right, I am going to do a book review though at this time. Alicia Malone's Murder at the Movies by Running Press is a treat for devotees of crime fiction and are also movie buffs. It's a mix of passions that goes down easily, and I'm in. Amidst Audrey Sullivan's Perils of Pauline Adventures, the movie trivia is delightfully ubiquitous. The novel central figure, Audrey, has returned to Pine Island off the main coast to revive the family's movie house, which has been left vacated by her grandmother's death. The plot thickens, and almost every crisis and reference is cinema trivia, birthed in Warner Brothers or MGM lights. And as at a town Thanksgiving costume party, Audrey arrives as Margaret Rutherford's Miss Marple with rare dish about Stringer Davis, Margaret Rutherford's husband. I love that. Miss Malone, of course, is a TCM host and a movie maven who has moved seamlessly into a crowded literary genre, crime fiction. In the best sense of the word, murder in the movies is familiar. In fact, it's comforting. Old values, old friends, and old movies. So retro that it's refreshing. And at the movies this week, I saw a new picture. It's soulful. It's kind of clunky. It's called Olmo. It's a coming of age of about a 15-year-old Mexican-American boy in Las Cruces, New Mexico, maybe in the early 80s, late 70s. And the kid is very charming, quite basic. The story is very basic. The boy lives at home. He's a teenager with his mother, who's hardworking, his sister, who's older, and a father who's bedridden. And everybody has to take turns taking care of the father. And they all resent it, but they love him. And I saw it at the Quads. It's soulful. It's not a slickly made movie, but earnest. And at the Quads, Remaining is the best movie I've seen this year, from Lebanon, A Sad and Beautiful World. I find that stunning. I want to go back and see it again. It's that good. And what are we going to get to you see at the theater? Well, Chekhov has written another play. It's called Ivanov. Chekhov just keeps writing them. Did you know that? Anton Chekhov, one of the great Russian playwrights. Seagull. The Seagull is one of the great plays. What are some of it? What are Joni's other plays? What's the one with Irene Wirth that I saw at Lincoln Center? Anyway, Ivanov is coming. It's the Initiative Productions are presenting a play, and they're calling it The Real Ivanov, a 100-minute adaptation of the first stage play that Chekhov wrote, and it's called Ivanov, and it's coming to the Lynn Engelson Theater on East 13th Street, starting Monday, August 17th. And we have tickets, that's the week after next. Monday through Saturday at 8, I'm sorry, Monday through Friday at 7, Saturday at 2 and 8, matinee on Saturday. So that's, and we have that for the week of the 17th of August and the week of the 24th of August. Ivanov. If you know your Chekhov, you may want to check out Ivanov. You email me. It's $50 for a pair, by the way. 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I also want to let you know on the 30th of August at 555 West 42nd Street, one of that jewel box of an off-Broadway theater, we're doing a special performance of the play The Castle, for formerly incarcerated people. It's $25 a ticket, and I tell you that now because

0: Our guest in the second hour is one of the cast members, Philip Hall. And at that production, four wonderful people will be honorary co-hosts, inviting you to come see it. State Senator Eric Boccia, Tony Award-winning actress Christine Ebersole, former New Jersey Governor James McGreevy, and the first committee chair of the Young Lords, Felipe Luciano. Sunday, August 30th, The Castle. And we'll be talking about that a little later. 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And you can email me at radio@wbai.org. Now, on our musical cavalcade this morning, I used to love watching old vaudevillians when I watched Milton Berle and Ed Sullivan. They were my link to a period of music and comedy before I was around. And one of the old-timers was a woman named Sophie Tucker, and she was kind of bawdy and wonderful, and she was Sophie Tucker. And it's she sort of sings songs or sang a song, but she's curious. She was a big star in vaudeville and a reflection of another time. So I've invited you to listen in to Sophie Tucker singing "You Can't Sew a Button on a Heart."
1: There's a charming young lady among us tonight, who this week is becoming a bride. I wish her success and real happiness with the lucky young man by her side. I hope she won't mind and won't take offense if I give her a bit of advice. After all, I've had some experience with the matrimonial dice. 3 craps in a row. I understand she's a very intelligent girl, enjoys a good play, a good book, enjoys a good concert, plays tennis and golf, and is also a marvelous cook. As a housekeeper, I'm told she rates AAA. Well, my dear, let me give you my thoughts, if I may. When you change from Miss to Mrs., you'll remember, if you're smart, that you can't cook hugs and kisses, and you can't sew a button on a heart. You may make the most delicious cherry pie and apple tart, but you can't serve love in dishes, and you can't sew a button on a heart. Cleopatra and Madame Du Barry never held a man with a pot and a pan. My advice to you is, when you marry, forget the dish upon the shelf. Be a tasty dish yourself. Just concentrate upon your lover, and you'll find that's an art. 'Cause you can't get thrills from another, and you can't sew a button on a heart. Now look, there are girls who can't boil water, wearing sables and Kalinsky. Not because they feed their men vitamins. They feed them vitaminsky. And when you see a girl with a lot of bracelets or a coat of mink, you can bet your sweet life she didn't get them standing by a kitchen sink. You can take care of his laundry, feed your husband like a glutton, but I know of no gal who ever got an orchid for a leg of mutton. If your figure is slim, your hair do trim, he won't mind what's on the table. He'll come home like a flash, eat yesterday's hash, if you look like Betty Grable. And you'll find him carry more for a herring than a plate of caviar, as long as it's served by a wife well curved who can kiss like Hedy Lamarr. Your roast beef may be wonderful, but I'm telling you right now, there isn't any oomph in beef that comes off of a cow. And you'll find, when you're a missus pushing on a baby car, that you can't cook hugs and kisses, and you can't sew a button on a heart.
0: I love her references for beauty are Betty Grable and Hedy Lamarr. Not exactly au courant, is it? But do you know, I heard that 60, 70 years ago, And I've never stopped singing, "You can't cook hugs and kisses, and you can't sew a button on a heart." Nobody writes a lyric like that anymore, and we should be thankful for that. You know, when I was talking about doing the castle, one of the things I failed to mention is that you can sponsor a formerly incarcerated person. That's one of the things BAI people have been doing. And, you know, there's always a great turnover at the Fortune Society of men and women coming out of prison. And I don't know if I shared this story on air last week. I was telling some men at the castle, this one guy, he was mid-50s, he's been in and out of jail. I was telling them that the play The Castle is being done on, and it's three men and a woman that lived in the building where they are now living. And I said, it's a play, and hopefully that we will get sponsorship. So this guy talked to me afterwards, and he said, "You mean there's a play written about people like me?" And I said, "Yes." And he said, "Well, what do they do?" And I said, "Well, they tell their story." And he said, "Like mine?" I said, "Well, I don't know what your story is, but it's their story." And he said, "People come and see it?" And I said, "Yes, they've come to see it, and they..." And it played off Broadway for a year, and people are moved. And he said, "Will I be able to go see it?" And I said, "Well, sure, if we get sponsorship." And then he said, "What do you have to wear at something like that?" And I said, "Well, it's on a summer afternoon in August. I think you can come whatever comfortable with you." And he said, "Oh, you don't have to wear a suit and tie?" And I said, "Well, I think you got that from old movies. Have you ever been to the theater?" And he said, "I think when I was in junior high school that they took us to a play once, but I wasn't ready for it." And I said, "Well, do you want to come to this?" And he said, "Oh, yeah, yeah, I would like to see it." And he said, "They're really doing a play about people like me." And I said, "Well, you'll find out when you go and see it." So that's by way of saying, if you want to sponsor someone like this man. I was quite touched by that, because I have to be reminded that there's a world of difference between those of us who grew up taking for granted going to theater, the privileges and the joys of New York, and those who have grown up in our city. I remember taking two kids to a play years ago, and they had never been in Times Square, and they wanted to see where the ball dropped. They were South Bronx kids who never left the block, and Fortune Society was their link to it. It's a divided world, you know. And when I read the political things about, well, I don't want to get into Mamdani and the criticism he's getting for wanting to widen the scope. He's a clear mirror of telling us about the division that exists, and he wants more people to participate. I don't call it socialism. I call it increasing opportunities. The big money people are afraid of losing it. Anyway, I don't want to lose track of the fact that if you want to sponsor somebody who's formerly incarcerated, you may be introducing them to an experience. You know, I always remember a guy named Charlie Jackson, no longer alive, when he came to Fortune. That's when Alvin Ailey was alive, and Alvin was my dear friend, and he was one of the first people I asked to be on the advisory council when the Fortune Society began. And Alvin always made 10 pairs of tickets available for men and women at Fortune. And I introduced dance. And of course, they loved Ailey. It was bombastic and exciting. And many of them had never seen dance before. And I remember Charlie Jackson and his wife telling me that they were going to the New York City Ballet. And I raised an eyebrow, and they said, "Yes, after we saw Ailey, we started to go to other dance companies. We saw Paul Taylor, we saw Joffrey, and now we go to the New York City Ballet." And what it took was an introduction for them to find out, yes, that the arts are for them. It might be black and from the hood, but you have the same opportunity, you should have the same opportunity, because you get the same visceral reaction. All right, I made my point. So if you want to support a formerly incarcerated person to see The Castle on the 30th, or if you want to go yourself, it's $25 a person. You email me at radio@wbai.org. And we'll play, you know, I'll do Out on a Limb, but I want to first give an introduction to this song. I've played it a lot. Peter Allen is the late Peter Allen. Hugh Jackman played his life in a Broadway musical. Peter Allen was Judy Garland's son-in-law. I think he married Liza Minnelli. That was her first husband. And of course, he got to know Judy Garland. And she was at not the peak of her career when he got to know her. And, you know, as crazy as Judy was on pills and on booze, and when she got on the stage, that's when she became alive. And he would see this mixed bag of this woman and the artist. And this song, I find one of the most beautiful musical explorations of a talent at its on its decline, and yet the threads of the there are threads of greatness still there. So here's Peter Allen, song he obviously wrote about Judy Garland, called There's a Lady on Stage. Then I'll do Out on a Limb.

0: I'm not getting the sound anymore. The thing about Judy Garland was that we watched her grow up, and if recently on TCM I saw some of her middle period movies like Summer Stock and Star is Born, she was so vulnerable, and you cared so much about her. She was she put her heart and soul in it, and so and as we learned, the studios kept her on pills for energy, medication, because she was a moneymaker for them, and she fell from that. Part of the drama that's implicit in that song that Peter Allen sings. Out on a Limb, an essay I do weekly. At the moment, the immediate future of planet Earth's being determined by the hollow bluster of Donald Trump and the rigid persistence of the recently anointed Ayatollah in Iran. That nation, Iran, has an understandable long history of distrust of the United States government. The CIA-inspired overthrow of the democratically elected Prime Minister Mohammad Mossadegh in 1953 is a very good starting juncture for us to understand what this is all about. We helped bring to power the Shah, Mohammad Reza Pahlavi, who was closely tied to American-controlled private oil giants. And in the great tradition of colonial presumption, the U.S. public policy was to protect the presumptions and the profits of massive conglomerates, oil companies. Mossadegh's assertion that Iranian natural resources should be controlled by and benefit Iran was predictably charged with socialism and friendly with the Soviet Union. It's almost parenthetical, but essential to it's essential to note that large American oil companies with worldwide investments had power and control of many elected officials, often reaching the White House. It would be also in evidence in cabinet appointees and envoys, and needless to add, more than a few senators and congressmen were beholden to the corporations whose funding determined their re-election realities. It's also part of the shameful history in Central America, most notably, but not exclusively, in Guatemala and Honduras, which had governments shaped by the United Fruit Company. Low worker wages and poor living conditions in real estate, often owned by United Fruit, made hunger and poverty passengers with large corporate profits. Historians and sociologists could well trace the migration of Central Americans into the United States as a result of corporate-induced poverty, a reality rarely discussed in our modern war against uncharted immigrants. The cost of our policy of concentration camps, the cruelty and destruction of the human spirit, is buried in this historic truth. Patrice Lumumba's fate as a progressive democratically elected leader in the Congo was upended in 1958 when the United States and British interests were compromised. Like Mossadegh in Iran, Lumumba argued that the natural resources in Congo should first benefit the people in the Congo, a nation rich with plutonium, justifying CIA, British, and Belgian colonizers. Lumumba was accused of a closeness to the Soviet Union, and he was assassinated. The nation's assumed leadership shared profits and politics with international cartels. South American nations got the message clearly when Chile's democratically elected President Salvador Allende was rounded up and disappeared. President Nixon and Secretary of State Henry Kissinger were alerted by American corporations that Allende threatened to naturalize the valuable mining industry. Allegation of ties to the Soviet Union surfaced, and the CIA sought military leadership to lead a revolution, an overthrow of the Allende Chilean government. No general could be found to assume the task before a militant colonel named Pinochet was located, and Chile had a dictatorship for 2 decades. But during that time, Coca-Cola continued to sell in Santiago, and U.S. Steel had a friend in the nation's capital. In fact, 20th century world history is defined by the political acquiescence to international profiteers, which served as a drawing card alternative for the Soviet Union, which had its own internal history of misappropriated conduct and cruelty imposed on voices of dissent. It is a century in which American private profiteers shaped a ruthless foreign policy. And this is not an anti-capitalist perspective, for there's a vast difference in Adam Smith's blueprint for capitalism, celebrating as incentives and rewards, and the ruthless, often violent intrusion in which obscenely rich robber barons protected their greed and vulgarity by defining it as democracy. Socialism surfaces when poverty and hunger become prevalent, and humanitarians and a few spiritual leaders suggest a cap on profits with funds made available to allow more people to benefit from the virtues of free enterprise. Men like J.P. Morgan, John D. Rockefeller, the Koch brothers, and Donald Trump have never understood that their acquired wealth and the power that was enshrined with it could dramatically alter the path of humanity. Let me digress just slightly because it's all related. Recently, a bit of Hollywood trivia revealed on a film clip on TCN from a late 1930s movie in which one man referred to Hitler, less of a criticism, more mocking him, implying that the German Führer was asinine, but the scene never made it to the screen. It was edited out because Warners didn't want to lose the German market in 1938. I'm not suggesting business not be sensitive to offending would-be consumers, but there's a difference between a spoof of England's royal family and a tyrant on a path to destroy the world. So back to 2026, when oil in Iran is the single factor that will shape our decisions. Will there be an extension, an expended war with only death and destruction? Or will activists flex a muscle and effectively argue that we cannot continue to have oil direct the world economy and to be a major factor in causing climate change while being the sole reason for wars, protecting the profits of a few? Can we do better than Donald Trump and the Ayatollah deciding our planet's future? I would certainly hope so. And I'm David Rothenberg, out on a limb. And now for a musical treat, I've played this number over and over again. Well, I think before I'll do that, I want to tell you about, before I go about the next number, I want to tell you about the next show that we have coming up that I want you to see. William Shakespeare, who I went to school with, has written a comedy, probably one of the best comedies ever written in the English language, called A Midsummer Night's Dream. And the Smoking Mirror Theatre Company, which has done past shows like The Tempest and The Life and Death of King John, is returning to the Art Theater on West 53rd Street with a new production of William Shakespeare's A Midsummer Night Dream. You can become acquainted again with Puck. And previews begin Thursday, August 27th, and we have tickets that those first 2 weeks, Thursday, Friday, and Saturday, the 27th, 28th, and 29th at 7 o'clock. And Sunday matinee, August 30th at 2:30. And then the following week, which is Labor Day week, Wednesday through Sunday, including Labor Day Sunday, the 6th. A Midsummer Night's Dream, $50 for two tickets, $25 for one. The play, A Midsummer Night's Dream, the author, the bard, William Shakespeare. And the money goes to listener sponsor, WBAI. It's a win-win. And the number I'm about to play, the great Alberta Hunter, who I went to see, she was in her 80s. It was down at the Cookery on East Street in University. They had a little wooden platform, which was a stage. I was with my friend Jean Bach and a wonderful singer named Nellie Lutcher. And this old woman walked into the, we were having a salad. And Nellie said, "There's Alberta." And I said, "Well, that woman's not going to be able to sing. She can hardly walk." Well, when she got on the stage I don't know what happens when, but when you hit the stage, it's all there. And here's Alberta Hunter and singing one of the most delightful numbers I've ever heard on a nightclub stage. Miss Hunter, please.
1: I'll be down to get you in a taxi, honey. Oh, please be ready about 8:30. Oh, honey, don't be late, 'cause I wanna be there when that band starts playing. Remember,

But a hunter doesn't get any better than that. New York has a profile on Roy Cohn this week. Why does this man who died 40 years ago from AIDS, why does he continue? Because he shaped Donald Trump's political, social philosophy. Trump has been heard to holler, "Where's my Roy Cohn?" And Roy Cohn, if you read the profile in The New Yorker, said, never apologize and never say you were wrong. And as I told you in the past, I've did I had many interactions with Roy Cohn. I appeared on radio programs with him. We debated on a television show. We had a debate at a community board over a drug program in his neighborhood. And we had constant interaction. People keep asking me about him, and I get calls because of his affiliation as Trump's lawyer. Suddenly there's an impact, and people who learn that I'm one of the few people still alive that had an interaction. What was it like? And, you know, when you're with somebody, you don't know it's going to be history. You're just with them. He was a vile human being. I had no respect for him. He was loathsome on every account. But one of the things that comes out in the article, which I was very aware of, is that he kept files on the personal lives, particularly of judges. And they were intimidated by him because he was willing to use it to win a case about their sex lives, about their children's lives, about any fiscal impropriety that they may have had. He was a, well, not an influencer. He was an evil person. And I always recall I was doing a WOR radio show. I think Joan Hamburg was the host. And it was supposed to be me, Roy Cohn, and there were two judges. And we were all there 15 minutes early, except Cohn wasn't. And the two judges were affable and interesting, and they wanted to know all about the Fortune Society because I was reflecting a perspective with which they have not had, and that was the perspective of advocating for formerly incarcerated men and women. And when we went on the air without Roy Cohn, the judges were forthcoming and charming, and we were like a team. And then Roy Cohn arrived, and the judges stopped talking. It was as if somebody had pulled the plug. And I never got over that. I didn't know what was happening then. It was only subsequently that I realized that word was out among judges that you don't cross Roy Cohn because it will come back. Revenge, getting even. That was part of his MO, his modus operandi. And he passed that on to a young man who was tall and blonde. You know, Roy Cohn was a closeted homosexual who had a great fascination with, and many people felt that he was physically fascinated by Donald Trump, and he took him under his wing. We don't know how far under the wing he went, but he obviously liked men with small hands. So that's my Roy Cohn story. We have theater tickets for Truly Howard Hughes. It's the first show of the new year at the York Theater, which we have come to rely on for their stunning vocal, how they've located the best singers in New York just continues to fascinate you and me and everybody else. Truly Howard Hughes is a new musical with a score by James Scully, a book by Frank Evans and Jennifer Paulson Lee and Mr. Scully. And it's a love story following one of the 20th century most fascinating figures, an aviator, a filmmaker, a businessman, a man who had it all, except he didn't understand what love was. I've always said someday we're going to have a musical called Truly Donald Trump. You may get the thought may make you nauseous, but I'm sure people who knew Howard Hughes might feel the same way. Truly Howard Hughes is coming to the theater at St. Jean's, a York Theater production. Previews start the week of September 9th, and I'll tell you, as soon as I announced it, they went quickly. What we have in that first week is one preview left for Saturday, December 12th at 2:30, and one matinee for Sunday, September 13th
and two pair for Saturday, September 12th. For Julie Howard Hughes, it's $60 a pair. There are no singles for this. And then the following week, Tuesday the 15th, we have Tuesday through Sunday with matinees Saturday and Sunday. But as you know, the York Theatre, or may you don't know, I'm here to tell you, always does, always do extraordinary musicals, and the talent is great. So I invite you to email me at radio@wbai.org. If you want to see Truly Howard Hughes, and the first preview for which we have tickets are both the matinee and evening of September 12th, Saturday. Let's hear Mr. Jacobs, while Sandra Church and Lane Bradbury are singing this song from the Jules Stein, Stephen Sondheim Gypsy, will be calling our guest, I hope, Philip Hall. So here's Sandra Church and Lane Bradbury for one of the best musicals ever hitting the Broadway stage.

0: From the great Broadway musical Gypsy, Lane Bradbury, Sondra Church. Good morning, Philip Hall. Are you there?
1: Okay.
0: Operation crew, do we have Philip Hall on the phone?
1: Yeah, I'm here, David.
0: Hi. Well, that was a pinch
1: of pause.
0: Now I can hear you. That was a pinch of pause. I've been looking forward to talking with you on air, Philip, because we of our symbiotic relationship. And I want to tell the listeners before I start talking to you that in my adult life, the three professional passions I had, which were all related, the first was when I came to New York in 1958, working in the theater, for which I loved and still. And from the theater, 10 years later, I produced a play, Fortune in Men's Eyes, which led to the creation of the Fortune Society, which for the last 59 years has been the pride of my life. And as a result of the Fortune Society, I was invited in 1970 to come to a radio station called WBAI and do a program. And for more than 55 years, I have been affiliated with this station. And they're all related. And the interesting thing, Philip Paul, is that I realized that the same three components that define our friendship, our relationship, is the same. And so I'm going to invite you to explain it to the listening audience, how where you were when you first heard me and how our relationship evolved.
1: Okay, right. Thank you, David. Good morning, everyone. I first learned about WBAI when I was at Sing Sing Correction Facility. I was serving a 20-year-to-life sentence, and I spent 12 years at Sing Sing. I was at Sing Sing probably from 1990 to 2002. And I used to listen to different radio stations, and a lot of the old-timers who were there, they would always tell me about WBAI radio. That's where they would get a lot of information, a lot of education, political education, and also, you know, entertainment. So I started listening. I used to listen on Saturday mornings, and one Saturday morning I heard your show, and I listened to you talk about theater, Fortune Society, your background, you know, advocacy in the community and on behalf of incarcerated people. So I was just really interested from there. But I think what really captured my attention was your experience and background with theater and what you spoke about. And at the same time, I was involved at Sing Sing with a theater arts program called Rehabilitation Through the Arts. So I, you know, naturally gravitated towards, you know, anything involving theater. And I remember when I, as a member of RTA, I had wrote a play called The End Trial, and a NYU student named Lisa Brenigo used to work with our group as a mentor. She read the play and she considered, you know, introducing it to NYU, you know, as a student project. And I remember I wrote to you and I told you about, I'm like, hey, you know, David, you know, you go check out a lot of shows. Would you be interested in going to NYU and seeing a play that I had written? And I didn't get an immediate response. I mean, I think the play was going to be maybe in a few days, so I didn't get an immediate response from you. But they performed the play. But I remember sitting in my cell. It was Saturday morning at Sing Sing, and they used to have this thing called cell cleanup at Sing Sing, and people would be out on the galleries moving about, getting supplies clean. But I would always dedicate some of that time to listen to your show. And I remember you getting on the air, and I heard you say that you went to see the play. And you had saw another play that week, Judgment at Nuremberg, and you spoke about both plays. But I tell you, when I heard you speak about the play, and, you know, praise the play, and you gave an honest critique, you know, it filled me with a lot of pride and what I would call an honestly earned self-esteem, you know, that really meant a lot to me. Not only that you went, but that you took the time to share your thoughts about the play with your listeners. So after that, I continued to write to you. You always wrote to me. And I always appreciated that. And I remember as I got closer to my time, you know, when I was going to appear before the parole board, I would write to you about that. and, you know, tell you that I learned a lot about the Fortune Society by listening to WBAI. And I always imagined that that would be the perfect place for me if and when I landed, you know, once my prison sentence was completed. And you all.
0: Well, what happened, Philip, then? Philip, you went to Otisville, and that's when we met in person.
1: Yeah. Yeah. Well,
0: Otisville was like sort of like a when people are short in time and ready to make parole, and
1: yeah,
0: after a lot of years.
1: Yeah, I was there from 2010 to 2016. I was released from Woodburn, but, you know, even when I was at Sing Sing, and even at Otisville, I always told you speak about the play, The Castle, and formerly people who had served time and they came to the Fortune Society upon their release, and, you know, how their lives were transformed, you know, by the Fortune Society. And I always admired, you know, what you said about the play. And I remember being at Otisville and I saw a bulletin poster saying that the Fortune Society was coming to Otisville to do The Castle. So I signed up right away. And yeah, that's when I got a chance to meet you. I think I met Vilma and Kaz that day as well. And I remember you
0: saying, I'm the guy that wrote you. I'm the guy from Sing Sing. That was very exciting for me to put a face on somebody I had been writing to for 6 years and for whom, whose play I went to see down at NYU. So you saw the play, The Castle. What was your reaction when you were in the audience?
1: Well, you know, I was in the range of appearing before the parole, but I'm not sure I had appeared before the parole in 2005, but I was really impressed by it because, you know, what the men and Vilma shared about the castle living there, it sounded like a very warm, supportive, and welcoming environment. I knew that I definitely needed that, you know, and the men and Vilma, you know, their stories of their backgrounds, you know, had some rough experiences in life and, you know, learning from those experiences and going to the Fortune Society, it just really made me believe that that was a place that I needed to be when I was released.
0: And that, of course, became our mission because we asked you then, how short are you and where are you coming? And everybody made sure that Philip, when did you get to the castle as a resident? 2001?
1: August 31st, 2016, 10 years ago.
0: Oh, it's 10 years already, Philip?
1: 10 years, yep.
0: And now you're, and then there was a cast opening, people move on, and we asked you to be in the play. And from that, and I always find that, and why I began with my great passions, is that BAI was the link that introduced me to you, and then it was the theater, and then Fortune Society, and that. And how long did you live at the castle?
1: I believe I stayed there about 17 or 18 months.
0: Was it what you wanted it to be or hoped to be?
1: It was, David. I mean, it was very supportive. I mean, there were material things that I needed, you know, to help me get on my feet. You know, I had people help me out with clothing. You know, Fortune Society plugged me into many of the social services that I needed. They had their own social services, but, you know, they helped guided me because I had spent 30 years in prison. And, you know, before that, you know, as a young person, I hadn't assumed any adult responsibility. So I knew I needed to be in a structured place for sure upon my release. And it was very supportive. The case managers there, they were very warm and welcoming and supportive. You know, people who had similar backgrounds to mine. And, you know, I found that very inspiring to see how they had transformed their lives in many ways. You know, I just found it very supportive being there. Then I moved next door into the apartment.
0: Yeah, permanent apartment in Castle Gardens. And,
1: yeah,
0: Philip, you've been working in one place for the years now, haven't you?
1: Yeah, I've been working with Metro Plus Health.
0: What is it?
1: Metro Plus Health, a health insurance company.
0: And what do you do?
1: I do sales and marketing, you know, enrolling members.
0: You're one of the squarest people I know.
1: Yeah. But I tell you, that job, I was able to, not that position, but, you know, position with Metro Plus through the things that I learned when I was incarcerated and programs I participated in. Like, I compiled all of that into a resume, especially the HIV/AIDS education I got through the PACE program there, and compiled everything into a functional resume. And, you know, they were very impressed by it with the lived experience, you know, that they said that they were really looking for to reach, you know, a population that was very difficult to engage. So,
0: and you've continued writing, you continue as a playwright and playwright, but you're an actor in the play The Castle. And I'm just curious, as one who saw the play while sitting in prison, in Otisville prison, and now, and it, we've done it in prisons and we've done it before civilian groups, and you get a lot of feedback afterwards. People ask you questions. What's that experience? I don't think we've ever talked about it. I mean, we talk about it generally, but what has it done for you, and how has it manifested itself with interaction, and what kind of experiences have been being an actor in a play in which you share your prison and the experiences that led you into prison?
1: Well, that's the thing. You know, before I joined, I was had been involved with RTA. So I had experience, you know, performing before audiences. We had the prison audience. We had the community guests. But it's a little different, you know, doing it publicly, you know, and not only that, but sharing your personal experiences, your background, your failings, you know, shortcomings. So it was a little challenging in that way. But I felt confident doing it. I felt it was a relief in a way to share. But the feedback was really good from people who said that they appreciated the story. Like, I felt like my story was probably the least dramatic of all the stories that were being told on the stage. But I always appreciated when people told me that they did get a lot from hearing my story as well.
0: Oh, Philip, let me assure you, your story is very dramatic from my perspective. Do you get, when we've done it in prisons, you've gone back in, I know most recently, in Rikers. Do you get a feedback from the men and the women that are doing time?
1: Yeah, I have. And that's another thing that I always, when we do perform, like inside the institution, I always consider when I was sitting in the audience, watching the play, consuming it, you know, the impact it had upon me. And, you know, to hear the stories of how people were able to turn their lives around and reconnect with some of the values that they learned prior to prison as well, you know, and prior to interacting with the Fortune Society and how it all came together. But, you know, I always try to present myself from that point of view, considering, you know, the people out there and how important it is, people inside, how important it is to hear those positive messages, messages of hope, even
0: well,
1: if you,
0: you
1: are
0: know,
1: serving
0: we,
1: a lot of time.
0: Philip, we share that bond about the fact that Fortune Society Theater and BAI, and when you came out, I want to remind people, I don't know if you know, Philip was one of the people, when I broadcast from the station, you were one of the people that came down on Saturday morning and took the calls, weren't you, as I recall?
1: Yeah.
0: So you got a chance to meet some of the folks, at least telephonically. You know, one of the quotes when the play first opened off Broadway that I've always found most interesting, it was one of the theater.com reviewers said that it shows the power of art, that the stories of the people in the castle as relayed. And I've always felt that art should not be just restricted for people who can afford, you know, two tickets on a Saturday night to Hamilton. Mm-hmm. It's also for people who art is an opportunity to express feelings and sensibility. And art can be so powerful. And you're an example of that by what you've done with your life.

0: And whatever you're
1: Philip, I
0: doing.
1: always found it interesting. You reflect, I think you reflect on it in the play you have with me, that as a kid in New York and Brooklyn growing up, you were not introduced to theater. You didn't know it. But in prison, when you got through Restoration through the Arts, you started reading Arthur Miller and Lorraine Hansberry. And
0: Horace
1: that's
0: Wilson.
1: fascinating that they would resonate with you and it was not part of your growing up experience.
0: It all coincided. Also, at the same time, I had been working in the General Library. I probably worked there about 11 years. So I had access to all these plays. So I had the opportunity to read all. And I remember reading, ordering a lot of books about theater and playwriting and reading the New York Times Critic Review to get a sense, of theater, an understanding of theater. So it all came together in that way. And like I said, I really enjoyed the opportunity to express myself in that way. That's what art is.
1: Can you recall back as a kid in school? I don't know if you would have been responsive to it, but were there opportunities to see plays, or was theater or arts anything in your education?
0: Well, I remember in elementary school, they had performances there, different classes. They would put on different plays, and we put on a play, West Side Story. But,
1: You did
0: West
1: West Side
0: Side
1: Story in grammar school?
0: Yeah, elementary school, we performed that play. PS304 in Brooklyn. I'll never forget it. I played Chino, the guy who shot Tony.
1: Yeah,
0: I had that part. But
1: but you got
0: my
1: lost
0: life
1: on the
0: ended.
1: streets of Brooklyn, huh?
0: Yeah, with drugs and substance abuse. I think if my head, I would have kept my head level. I think I would have gravitated towards that because I always enjoy stories. Telling stories or consuming stories. So I think I would have gravitated towards that. I think that's why it resonated with me a lot, what I learned about theater from WBAI, from you, and with RTA, the power of theater. I think that's why I really connected with it at that time.
1: Your role in the play now, when we do The Castle, when you tell that story that you first saw, that you sat in the audience in a prison and that you never imagined that one day you'd be in it. And this is a time for me to remind everybody that on the Sunday, the 30th of August, we're going to be doing it at an off-Broadway theater, the beautiful 555 West 42nd Street. It's an opportunity for people to see it and also to sponsor a formerly incarcerated person who wants to come see it. Did the people at Fortune, have they seen it? Do they respond to you about, do they have questions or comments about your life, your role as an actor or as a person?
0: Yeah, I remember we performed it at Castle Gardens,
1: Yes.
0: For the residents, and Fortune Society. And people did respond to it. They did ask questions. I think it was a chance for them to get to know me in a way that they didn't before. And I think people really do respond to it. I think certain populations respond to it in a particular way. And I think the population at Fortune, they responded to it in their unique way.
1: Philip, earlier in the program, I recounted last week, we have Thursday meetings at the Castle, which you attended when you were a resident there. And I told them that there was a play, The Castle, that we're going to do it, and people would be sponsoring residents. And this man, maybe 50 years old, he said he'd been in out of jail all his life. He'd been at the Castle about 2 weeks. And he said to me, "You mean there's a play about people like me?" And I said, "Yes." And he said, "And people come to see it?" And I said, "Yes, it's very good." And he said, "He's going to come on the 30th. I said, "We'll get somebody to sponsor you." But it was very interesting that people don't realize that their stories, storytelling, that there is a drama in the life and that there is theater in the life of, the Castle came about, Philip. I'm sure you've heard me tell the story that we had a resident named Hamza Hakim who I took when the Castle opened. Hamza wanted to see. I had theater tickets a lot because I had worked in the theater. And I took Hamza to everything. And I said to him one day, our Thursday meetings at the Castle are more dramatic than some of the plays we go to see. And it was he who said to me, "Then why don't we do a play about our lives?" And it was Hamza's suggestion that Hamza passed away and never lived to see the Castle, but his best friend at that

0: time in the castle was a guy named Casimiro Torres. And I did not know that Hamza had talked to Kaz about it. And after Hamza passed away, Kaz came to me and said, "Well, why don't we do what Hamza suggested?" And that's how we started. We were only going to do it for a weekend as a fundraiser. And then Eric Krebs saw it, came to see it, and he said, "I want to move it off Broadway." And that was f about 15, 16 years ago, and it has a continuing life. So, Philip Paul, thank you so much for joining us this morning. I want to let
1: Oh, you're
0: everyone know
1: welcome. Thank
0: that
1: you for having me, David.
0: I want everybody, Philip, to know that you were in the play The Castle. It's going to be done Sunday the 30th at 555 West 42nd Street. If people want to attend, it's $25 a ticket. You can email me at radio@wbai.org. And if you want to sponsor one of the residents at the Fortune Academy or some of the people at LIC, I was talking to some of the guys in one of our talk groups there, and they were all excited about coming to see it. So if you've seen it, or even if you haven't, you want to sponsor someone, that would be great. Philip Hall, thank you so much for joining us. And for the first
1: Thank
0: time in
1: you.
0: your life, you're going to be followed by Ray Charles. How's
1: All
0: that?
1: right. All right. Fantastic.
0: Mr. Charles, if you will.

0: will.
1: That was Norah Jones with Ray Charles, following our discussion, our chat with Philip Hall, who's become a friend. I didn't realize he's been home for 10 years after doing over 25 years in prison, and a gentleman of the First Order, and my friend. And to see him on stage in the play is quite a treat for me, knowing how we began through this station. You know, one of the reasons at the age of 203, older than Methuselah, one of the real motivating factors in my remaining is I can't tell you. Yes, I can tell you the number of times people have come to the Fortune Society who said, "Oh, I've been listening to you on BAI. That's what directed me here." That's powerful, powerful. It's a testimony to this station that doesn't take bows for it, but should. I'm always fascinated by trendy talk. I don't know, you know, you go to school to learn and you don't know whether the kids are learning anything, but how did everybody decide to say "like" in every sentence? I've listened to interviews. I mentioned this, Taylor Swift, like. I, on the subway, listening to two young women, "I was like this and he was like that and he was like..." And then they make that face, and I don't know how they are if they're expressing anything or if they understand each other. And I think the lack of vocabulary may create problems since they don't understand what each other is saying. But how did "like" and who began it? Was there someone, was there a TV show that was popular that I never saw? And I've been aware of the fact that I heard Jane Fonda about a year ago talk about agency. For an agency to me was always an organization or a place where you work. That was their agency. But she suddenly was using it not as a noun, but as a, I don't know if it's an adjective or a verb. And suddenly I'm very aware of the fact that agency keeps popping up. And I have a feel, and it almost sounds like it's forced into the discussion, as if I've learned how to use this word that nobody ever used it this way before. The other, as I said to a guy at a butcher, a young butcher, when I said "thanks" and he started to say it, and I said, "I know you're going to say no problem." And he said, "How did you know?" And I said, "Well, because where I grew up, when people said thank you, the response was, 'You're welcome.' But 'no problem' has taken over." And my reaction is, I didn't think it was a problem. I think it's your job. "You're welcome" seems to be much more appropriate. But the one that keeps surfacing is a little line that says, "It is what it is." I don't know when that began, but it keeps surfacing. And it sounds like resignation. Can you do that? What is the trouble with everything? Well, it is what it is. No, it is. It is because people have allowed it to be. That's not the finality. "It is what it is" is not acceptable to me. It's as if we've resigned. Do you have other trend, any trendy things? Am I guilty of any that you're aware of that you want to comment? Listeners have never failed to report back to me on that. So I'm curious if there's any trendy talk that tickles your fancy or doesn't tickle your fancy. I'm, in the meantime, going to review what we've offered at the theater, in addition to the Castle at the end of the month. Earlier, we announced that Chekhov's Ivanov is coming to the Lynn Angleson Theater. Previews start Monday, August 17th, and it goes through that whole week, Monday through Saturday night, including a Saturday matinee. And we have that for the last 2 weeks of August, for the week of the 17th and the week of the 24th. Shakespeare's Midsummer Night's Dream. Billy, always good with a comedy. You know, the man who wrote Lear and Macbeth and Hamlet also wrote some comic ditties. And Midsummer Night's Dream is one of the best. And the Smoking Theater Company's doing it at the Art Theater. Preview start the last week of August, Thursday the 27th. And at 7 o'clock, we have Thursday, Friday, and Saturday at 7, and Sunday at 2:30. And then the first week of September, which is Labor Day week. And I always get calls about Wednesday of Labor Day weekend, say, what's left for the weekend? So Billy Shakespeare will not be at the opening. And in case you want to know who he is, he's the man responsible for the movie Hamnet, which I did like a lot. Shakespeare's Midsummer Night's Dream at the Art Theater on West 53rd Street last 2 weeks. And I said, the musical, the York Theater musical about Truly Howard Hughes, that starts the second week of September, and we still have tickets Saturday the 12th, matinee and evening, and Sunday matinee the 13th, and then the whole following the week. The extraordinary York Theater, where they have the best singing, and a musical about the legendary Howard Hughes. If you want any of those, you email me at radio@wbai.org and send your phone number, and I'll call you today. And then we have some music now. Sophie Tucker's back. There's a line you haven't heard on radio in a long time. Here, Sophie Tucker is back. This is the song that was identified her. And you're now about, if you're under 90 and listening to the radio, you might be hearing Sophie Tucker for the first time singing Some of These Days.
0: Life is a book, so they say, of records on each page. I turned my first leaf when I went upon the stage. The road was rough and it was tough, especially for a girl alone. Heartache, sighing, nights of crying. For my folks at home, why I remember. Way back when, I was a young Connecticut lass. I was just as green as grass, had lots of nerve, no class. And the men I met then, they were some sweet bunch. Said a star they'd make me. Right away they tried to date me, but I had a Yiddish hunch. Then there came a day for a job with pay. I wondered if I'd make it. Only 20 beans, but when you're broke it seems a fortune, and you take it. And then there came along one fine song.

Sophie Tucker, some of these days. You know, there's a man of my acquaintance who I see daily, and I engage him in conversation, and others say, why do you bother? And I find it very interesting. He happens to be a great champion of Donald Trump. And so this week I said to him, what is with your people's attack on Anthony Fauci, who has dedicated his life to the health of Americans? And his response was, I would be in favor of executing him. And I said, executing Dr. Fauci for his historic work on AIDS and COVID and the health of the American people. I said, I wanted to point out to you, he started not listening to me. And I said, I want you to know that the man who's the president of the United States, if you're concerned about Fauci's dealing with the revelation of news about the cause of COVID, I want to remind people and him, because there's so much that Trump does that it almost gets, any detail gets lost in the shuffle because there's so much. But I wanted to point out that Donald Trump's initial response, because COVID arrived in his administration, first term, was that it was a hoax. A hoax. That was the presidential response to COVID for people who want to execute Anthony Fauci, who was struggling to find a vaccine and a cure and suggesting masks. Donald Trump then said it would be over by Easter. Didn't say which Easter, but he said it would be over by Easter. Then he wanted us to drink bleach. And he didn't want us to wear masks, although he is in support of the ICE thugs wearing masks so they can't be identified. And then when he was struck with COVID, he had the best medical care possible. And that famous scene of him on the balcony of the White House, and he ripped his mask off. As if to say what? I think it's just incredible that Senator Rand Paul and Senator Johnson of Wisconsin, two flawed legislators, going after Fauci and leaving Trump alone and with their concern of COVID and how it was dealt and how we would, and how are we going to deal with future epidemics. I would be much more interested in Dr. Fauci's perspective on a national plan to protect us from future COVIDs or diseases or viruses than I am with Donald Trump and Robert Kennedy Jr. And I think that the interpretation of those two senators and my friend, who's a Trump defender, is, to say the least, misguided. I want to remind you that we have theater tickets this week for Hungry Women, a play that imagines a world without women. No, I'm sorry. That's Freudian. A world without men. I how are they going to reproduce? They're not going to get the seeds, are they? I wonder if that's in the play. Everybody that's seen it says it's very funny that it's a parody. It's about women down at the Soho Playhouse that won a contest last year for the best play and which led to this production of the Soho Playhouse, a comedy that blends absurdism and the macabre thought of through a feminist lens, explores the survival, identity, sexuality, and motherhood. And the shaping of power in the absence of the patriarch. What are women most hungry for? It's called Hungry Women. You want to see it? Thursday, Friday, Saturday at 7, Sunday at 5, this week and next at the Soho Playhouse on Van Dam Street. $50 a ticket, 25 for one. You email me at radio@wbai.org. Give you a phone number and I will call you today. And here's Peter Allen with a song that's
Peter Allen wrote and sings Mr. Allen.

0: Peter Allen, several, I've gotten three comments, and they're all the same. I've not heard this. People saying thank you and the response being, of course. I get no problem. I haven't had of course. Apparently that's an irritant also. Why of course? I noted in my calendar, Jerry Miller died 11 years ago this week. One of the great men that I've met in life, and you may not know who he is. Jerry Miller was the head of the Division of Youth in the state of Massachusetts, and he decided that in care of the state, children got worse. And there was nothing when he started called alternatives to incarceration. And he said, I'm going to find things in the community for all these kids. He went to churches and to Y's and to all sorts of places for them to live, and then for programs in the community for them to deal with, because he said it would be better for the children and for society, because they became chronic offenders once the system had them. It was volatile and provocative, and you would have thought Jerry Miller was a firebrand. And I met him at a conference maybe 35, 40 years ago. I don't know when it was. And I was immediately taken by this man who was doing this daring social revolutionary move, was soft-spoken, soulful, decent. And I immediately inserted myself in his presence. And we had a friendship which lasted the rest of his life. I remember his wife telling me that there was always a kid staying. They had a, when they moved to Pennsylvania after politics forced him out of Massachusetts and Pennsylvania took him up, and they had a farm in Pennsylvania. Charlene told me that there were always kids staying at the farm with them, and that they did well because they had a supportive structure. And I was learning that at the Fortune Society, because so many men and women coming out of prison and young kids had no place to go, and we were housing them in our living rooms, and it had nothing but good results. Never, never did I have a bad experience. But Jerry Miller was a teacher for me, a kind and decent human being. And if people pay attention to what he innovated, the concept of alternatives to incarceration, that people are worth saving and that the system doesn't know how to deal with them, and that kind and decent and human, and he was a man of... He was a man of not of the cloth, but of a religious nature, and his Christian strength was the impetus for him to impose kindness and love and understanding for people who didn't have opportunities and who were troubled. They didn't all work out. Some of the kids got into trouble eventually, but overwhelmingly, they would come back to him. They were always checking in with Jerry. And I am very privileged to have known such a great man, Jerry Miller. You don't know anything about him, you can Google, read something about him. Before we play our final song, I want to remind you, theater tickets for The Castle. Four formerly incarcerated people, Philip Paulo was our guest, is one of them. They tell their story. It's good theater. It's dramatic. It also gives an opportunity for people afterwards to have a Q&A. And as I've told you, one of the most dramatic questions ever asked was a man in the audience said, I've listened to your stories and and they're troubling and you've overcome very tough circumstances. How does it feel to get applause? And the cast, which had pretty well geared itself to predictable questions, found that a tough question. How does it feel to get applause, to share the most painful and negative things in your life, and then to get acclamation from strangers? It was a very emotional revelation. You too can be part of the audience at 555 in a beautiful off-Broadway theater on Sunday the 30th and see The Castle. And if you belong to a church group or a civic group that wants to learn and wants to be involved in criminal justice and make a difference, it's a very good starting point by seeing The Castle. It's $25 a ticket. You can email me at radio@wbai.org and get your group together and come after church. Bring a whole bunch of people down and do something your religious experience can have a spiritual component to it. Here's Alberta Hunter for our final song for the day, and thank you so much for joining us. Thank you, Mr. Jacobs, for shepherding me through these 2 hours, and Philip Hall for our guest, Alberta Hunter.
1: Whoever said a good man was hard to find, positively, absolutely sure was blind. 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
9: The U.S. prison system incarcerates approximately 2.3 million people, the highest number of any industrialized nation, while prisons remain one of the largest industries in the country.

0: 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This radio show is called On the Count, the Prison and Criminal Legal System Transformation Report. My name is Andre Ward, and as always, we are deeply grateful and excited to be able to join you this morning as we enter in through the prison gates and walls by way of the airwaves. And we ask that you continue to support WBAI and this radio show On the Count. And as always, we strive ever so diligently to be an activist in advocacy mode to represent the issues that are most important to you. And we ask that you continue to support WBAI, share your thoughts and ideas with us. Let us know that, you know, you are still active in the work that we are all engaged in to affect meaningful systems change and transformation. And so we're grateful to be here today. And you know, I'm joined this morning by my colleague and brother and dear friend, Jamel, who is our policy producer. Madi, who is our Latin A and women's producer, is not with us this morning, but she's certainly with us in spirit. But we're grateful to be able to be here this morning. And before we get into anything, I want to turn it over to Jamel, see how he's doing this morning. Just really, really grateful to know that we are all here doing this incredibly important work. Jamel, how are you doing this morning? And thank you for being here on the count.
1: Doing great this morning, Andre. I just want to say this, you know, the weather tricked us all. We thought it was going to be one of those rainy days, but it's hot outside. So people going outside, please keep hydrated. Yeah. It's hot out there. And to all my people on the inside, I want to say continue putting in the work because we're waiting for you to come out here to be that asset that we need. And to our listening audience, thank you for supporting On the Count. We really need your support. And we thank you for listening to us every weekend. Andre, how are you doing?
0: I'm feeling really grateful, Jamel, just to be able to do this work and knowing that there's so many others, women and men and people and allies who are committed to affecting meaningful systems transformation, ranging from education to employment to the criminal legal system to housing, to all of the areas that impact the people who are least able to access the resources that are so far away from them and has been for decades and decades. And so to be in this work and to join others in it in solidarity, I'm just deeply grateful to be involved in this. And there's no other way that I like to live my life than to be in this work with so many others doing this work. So that's how I'm feeling this morning, Jamel, and certainly feeling grateful and excited that we have a guest just joining us this morning. To talk about one of the important issues relative to the work that we all are engaged in. And one of those things is thinking about housing. And what we know, Jamel, and our, certainly our listening audience, is that New York City is right now is in the middle of a homelessness crisis. It's really unlike anything seen in generations, Jamel. And we know that there were more than like 96, according to some research, more than about 96,500 people sleep in city shelters every night. And when unsheltered New Yorkers and people doubled up in someone else's apartment are counted, the real figure tops around 350,000 people. And that's around nearly two-thirds of the shelter population, which are families, including more than 30,000 children. And this is some research that's done by the Coalition for the Homeless. And one of the things that we know is that the shelter system was designed as a stopgap, not necessarily as a destination. And the real fix is permanent supportive housing paired with real services. And we know many organizations that are doing this kind of work throughout the country. But we also know in New York City, you have organizations like the Fortune Society and others who are doing similar work and offering housing, the Osborne Association and others. And we know that for one group of New Yorkers, right, the path there has been especially blocked, right? That's people with conviction histories who for decades could legally be turned away from an apartment because of the record. And that began to change in 2024 with the New York City passing the Fair Chance Housing Act, right? The local law 24 that was effective in January of 2025. And it became legal for most landlords, co-op boards, and some condo boards in the city to reject an applicant based on a criminal record without only narrow exceptions. And the scale is significant. And we know about 750,000 New Yorkers, which is almost about 11% of the city's adult population, have a conviction record. About 80 percent of them are Black and Latinx, and making this a racial justice issue as much as a housing one. And nationally, there's an estimated 33 to 36.5 million children. That's nearly half of all children in the United States have at least one parent with a criminal record, meaning a closed apartment door doesn't just shut out one applicant, it can shut out an entire family. And today we're bringing someone who joins us with an incredible amount of experience and commitment and passion to this work, and certainly touching the work of our population, given their commitment to housing overall and making sure that women and families are accessing housing. And we have joining us today none other than Mary Brosnahan, who joins us. And Mary is no stranger to the work, and we're incredibly grateful for her joining us today here at On the Count. And Mary is the chief executive officer of Providence House, which is one of the nation's most experienced leaders on homelessness and housing and public policy. And Mary previously led the Coalition for the Homeless for 3 decades, serving first as a director and later as executive director and president and CEO. And so during Mary's tenure, she helped grow the coalition into a nationally recognized direct service and advocacy organization, and she advanced major legal policy and housing initiatives benefiting New Yorkers experiencing homelessness. And Mary's work has really combined frontline services and permanent housing development, public education, and public policy. And she's also the author, or Mary is also the author of They Just Need to Get a Job, 15 Myths on Homelessness, which examines common misconceptions about homelessness and the policies needed to address it. And her commentary and writing have really appeared in major national and New York media, and she's received multiple honorary degrees and the University of Notre Dame's Thomas A. Dooley Award for Outstanding Service to Humanity. And so, Mary, thank you so much for joining us here at On the Count this morning. How are you feeling? And again, thank you.
2: I'm feeling great. I'm so thrilled to be on your show, and I'm a huge admirer of your work, Andre. The fact that you went to USC and I went to Notre Dame, we won't hold that against each other. But I'm just thrilled to be here. Thank you for having me.
0: Yeah, and I want to get right into it, Mary. As we think about the homelessness crises, right, in New York City, but nationally, how people are unhoused and the impact that has on women in particular, and certainly children and families. As we think about the landscape, right? The most urgent needs currently facing New Yorkers experience homelessness and housing instability, right? That's one area, right? But as we think about these things, Mary, what, as you consider the work that you're doing, what are some of the urgent needs currently facing New Yorkers experience homelessness and housing instability?
2: Well, the most immediate need, obviously, is to get folks the support that they need to get into a stable rent situation, a stable apartment of their own. And mostly that's accessed through two programs, either the federal Section 8 vouchers or city FEPs or FEPs. There's a slight difference between those two, but the concept is the same. I think there's widespread agreement that people should not have to pay more than 30% of their income to have housing, but 50% of New Yorkers pay over 50% of their income for housing right now. So that gives you an idea of the magnitude. Those are people who are already housed, are struggling, paying over 50% of their income. And so we have, a situation now where when he was running, Mayor Mamdani was talking about increasing the availability of the FEPS vouchers. And with the current fiscal crisis that he's facing, now he's talking about scaling back. And the city council is pushing back, saying, look, the economics are very clear. You keep families in the shelter system, it costs many, many thousands of dollars more than it costs to give each one of these families a housing voucher and getting them out and getting them into a stable place where the kids are going to the same school, where they're not getting bounced around all night, where they're getting a good night's sleep, where they can begin to thrive. So the stakes just couldn't be higher. And I'm so glad that you cited the work of the coalition. That 96,000 number, or nearly 96,000 number, is an all-time record number of people in our municipal shelter system.
0: Yeah. And Mary, as you have framed these things and identified like these important points that really underscores like why these things are important and thinking about the instability that people are experiencing. Why do you think, Mary, that the shelter alone, right, cannot solve the crises, right? And what a shelter first approach is missing.
2: The Coalition for the Homeless sued Ed Koch to establish the right to shelter in New York. And he was such a great guy, we had to sue him a second time for women and a third time for kids, women and families. And it was seen as a stopgap measure. And what happened in the aftermath of that is we had these large congregate facilities that were created with cots basically 3 feet apart, minimal services. And it's virtually impossible to provide meaningful security or services in that type of setting. And so over the years, we've chipped away trying to get more humane, what's called tier two type of facilities for homeless families. There was an expose last year on WNYC about, I'm just pulling one out, Tillery Street Women's Shelter. That's the main shelter for women with mental illness. And it's a hellhole, and it's been a hellhole for as far back as I can remember. And this current administration's reaction to that expose was, well, maybe we should have large places where we're just dumping mentally ill people. And we're going to take a year now to get a homeless plan in place. It's just not acceptable. And I'm hoping in the short amount of time that we have, we can talk about that intersection between people with high psychiatric needs, and the prison system and homelessness. Because at Providence House, one of the reasons it took stepping back and writing this book, really to make me realize that I needed to get back and find exactly the type of place with the founding culture that really aligned with my values. And one of my heroes is a woman, Dorothy Day. Many of your viewers may know her, some may not. But she was committed to something called radical compassion. And there was another radical nun who founded the Providence House, and she said people should not be judged by the worst moment in their lives. And you've obviously reported and written on this carceral industry that's evolved. There's also a homeless industrial complex in New York, and we need to dismantle that. And we can talk about the ways that we can move, shift money. There's things happening up in Albany. There's a bill moving to try to get bonding authority to create non-market housing. That is the overall solution to this. But just in, I just am hitting the ground running at Providence House. The women that I'm meeting, you see all these different sectors, these different crises that they've gone through, and they're just such an inspiration. And so I'd like to get into some of those examples and also point out how discriminated they are, people who are homeless when they're in the court system, and how they're not, being given bail relief.
0: Yeah, totally, Mary. And for our listening audience, right, Providence House is, it was founded in 1979 and it serves and advocates for women and families at risk of harm who've had histories of homelessness for justice involvement. And the organization provides safe community-centered and trauma-informed housing where residents' dignity is recognized. And just knowing that Mary is inheriting this now work and has earned to be there to support it, right? We're happy that Mary is like now leading this work, which brings me to this question, Mary, right? There are distinct barriers, right, that are facing women, right, and families and people returning from incarceration, right, compared to like the general homeless population. Talk to us about that a little bit. What are your thoughts on that?
2: Well, I'll just give you an example. Just a radiant young woman that I met on Tuesday, described to me her journey, and she owns up to the fact that she was convicted of a Class E felony. She got into a fight, wound up 8 months at Rikers, and she said to me, I needed some time, probably not at Rikers, but I needed some time to address my anger management issues and some other psychiatric issues. But she used to work at Whole Foods, and when she went back to reapply for her job at Whole Foods, her former supervisor, who actually was trying to go to bat for her to come back, sent her application into corporate headquarters. And the message back to her was, come back in 90 days. And it's this type of ghosting that goes on. I mean, I think you were very articulate at the beginning that we have this law in effect, that's supposed to prevent people, prevent corporations and employers from discriminating against people that are released the Fair Chance for Housing Act. But in my experience at the coalition, there's also a law, that you're not allowed to discriminate based on housing source, based on income source. But, if somebody's coming to a landlord with a Section 8 voucher or a PHEPS voucher, very often they are discriminated against. And the real

0: people are vastly different than you and I and people who haven't had the experience of being homelessness. Homeless people want the same thing that we want. At the end of the day, they want a door that locks, they want privacy, and they want dignity. And so the safe haven type of model, and you talked about there's this idea that people have to earn their way into housing or earn their way into a private accommodation is ridiculous. This research shows that when people are given housing first or safe haven, the outcomes are vastly better. And that just makes sense, right? If you have a place where you're not sleeping with 5, 10, 100 other people in the room, you're going to actually have a decent night's sleep. You're going to have a place, a secure place where you feel safe, and you can begin your healing journey. You can rejumpstart your employment journey. And also, for many of these women, they have psychiatric challenges. And so, just being able to take their medication regularly, the housing that's being provided at Providence House has nurse practitioners who are able not only to prescribe psychiatric medication, but also work with the clients. Many clients are over-medicated or mismedicated. And so these nurse practitioners, again, are just essential to connecting women with therapists and getting the right type and dosage of the medical care that they need.
1: Yeah, Mary. Those things indeed are critically important. And when we think about the work of Providence House and you now leading that work, you spoke a little bit about some of the things that Providence House does, but what are some of the other things that Providence House does to help women like navigate housing, reunification, parole conditions, and even employment like simultaneously?
0: Yeah, well, that's the other thing that really brought me in. When I started meeting the staff during the recruitment process for me, like they were looking for a new CEO, and just meeting the staff, and it was like at the coalition, there's this X factor where you're trying to get people that this isn't just a job, that this is a calling. And that's exactly the type of people that Providence House has attracted. Mostly women on the front line helping other women. No challenge is too small or too big. It's very staff enriched, and it's a trauma-based approach where these women who are coming out of Rikers or home and homeless women in general have had vast experience, unfortunately, with domestic violence, have been brutalized. Many of them have struggled to even just get a GED. There's so many fronts, and moving them from where they are and then through a job readiness sort of phase where providing them just with basic skills and also allowing them the space of returning to, when you were a kid or a teenager, what were your dreams? What did you want to do with your life? I met another just amazing woman at the same safe haven facility on Lincoln Avenue who said she always wanted to cook. And she described, that she had worked as a full-time live-in nanny in Cobble Hill and then had a series of inc with increasing responsibility. Jobs in restaurants. I believe this woman was about 23. And then she, as is so typical, started exhibiting symptoms of schizophrenia or schizoaffective disorder. And she wound up in front of a judge, Judge Perlmutter, who was very compassionate and very insightful. And as she was speaking to him, she said, "Young lady, I don't mean to disrespect you, but I cannot understand what you're trying to say to me." And, at a minimum, he was required to give her electronic monitoring. But he said, "If you're willing, there's a place, Mid-Hudson Psychiatric Center." And I hope we have a t 2 minutes just to talk about the dire need for longer term psychiatric help. She went there and stayed there for a number of months. And that's when she was diagnosed formally with schizoaffective disorder, which

0: It's basically schizophrenia that's coupled with a mood disorder. And I said to her, that must have been a very heavy revelation. And she said, yes, indeed it was. But you people saved my life. And the people up at Mid-Hudson saved my life. And, it's probably a whole nother show. But, Kathy Hochul is, crowing about the fact that she's just restored the number of long-term psychiatric beds to pre-COVID numbers. Well, it's not enough. It wasn't enough pre-COVID, and we need thousands more of these type of facilities. And I asked her, what was it like being up there? And she said the staff there was extremely caring, and she had the time and the space to work through not only her medication needs, but also a lot of personal trauma from her childhood. So, if we're looking at homelessness, the big picture, there's both a capacity issue, there's the housing issue, but the capacity issue for long-term psychiatric beds has to be addressed. And then there's, of course, there's the coordination issue amongst all this alphabet soup of agencies that we have to deal with.
1: Yeah. And Mary, we're going to take a short musical break, and then we're going to come back to you. We have our dear Sean Rhodes who joins us this morning, but we're going to take a short musical break. We'll come right back with you. Those who are listening, we're joined by the current CEO of Providence House, none other than Mary Brosnahan, who's the former executive director and leader of the Coalition for the Homeless, who joins us this morning to talk about the importance of addressing the needs of those who are unhoused or homeless. And so we're going to be coming back soon. Sean?
2: Seek the help. All eyes be my witness when I speak was felt. Full house on my hands, the cards I was dealt. 3 K's, 2 A's in America. I'm just a black space born out the nebula.

stealth. 3 K's, 2 A's in America. I'm just a black space born out the nebula. And everything I do is say the day that's worthwhile. With a show, inspire action in your first child.

0: And it's a powerful song. We played that before here. And thank you, Madi, our Latin A and Women's Issues producer, for sharing that. That song certainly talks about some of the things that we cover to some degree on this show. And we are now at the 10:30 mark here at On the Count, and you're listening to 99.5 FM WBAI. This radio show is called On the Count, the Prison and Criminal Legal System Transformation Report. My name is Andre Ward, joined here today by my colleague and brother and friend and leader, Jamel, who's our policy producer. Jamel, how are you feeling?
1: Great, brother. I'm listening to this conversation about the unhoused and the need for affordable housing. And it's a lot of information, brother. And I really appreciate this conversation. I know our listening audience is also appreciating this conversation because we need to address this issue of affordable housing, and not only in New York State, but in the United States.
0: Absolutely. And that's why we're thankful for Mary and her now assuming leadership at the Providence House to be able to support women and families and children, and certainly women who have been impacted by the criminal legal system. So we're thankful that Mary is still with us this morning. Mary, and we have a couple more questions for you if you have a couple more minutes.
2: Absolutely.
0: Okay, perfect. And before we go any further, I really want to acknowledge here. I want to acknowledge Jeff Simmons, who is one of the producers here at WBAI, and he produces a show called City Watch. You can listen to it on Thursdays from 5 to 6 p.m. And thanking Jeff for collaborating with On the Count, while thanking City Watch that Jeff is responsible for producing for joining us here at On the Count and collaborating to put on this show. This segment would not be possible without his leadership and his support. So just want to acknowledge Jeff and encourage you as a listener to listen to City Watch. Again, it's on Thursdays from 5 to 6 p.m. here at WBAI. So again, thanks, Jeff, for having Mary join us this morning. And Mary, just going back to you, as we're thinking about some more questions and just the work that you've inherited and that you're deeply passionate about, as you've referenced it being a calling. And so as I want to like move a little bit of, toward, the more policy level stuff, the legislative stuff. And as you think about it, Mary, how can community-based providers inform like stronger city and state policy?
2: Providence House is located on the block where Spike Lee shot Do the Right Thing. It's in the heart of Bed-Stuy. And our programs are in Bed-Stuy, East New York. I think Lefferts Gardens is about as far afield as we go. And, community-based and on-the-ground action coupled with advocacy is where it's at. And, people want to know what is going to change, what's going to make a sea change, and what works. And just to take 30 seconds to let the listeners know that, when a homeless person goes up in front of a judge to see whether they're going to be granted a release without bail, if they're street homeless, they have less than a 1% chance of being released without bail. If they have a shelter placement, 8% versus a non-homeless person who has a 33% chance. So right at the start, the deck is stacked against them. And that's why, and Rikers is, let's face it, the largest psychiatric facility in our city. The other thing that really drew me into Providence House is the results. They have a 95% non-recidivism rate for women who go through their women's justice program and are afforded this sh safe haven, private shelter accommodations, and these very intense wraparound services that move them into permanent housing. And that's, at the end of the day, what it's all about, fighting both with every level, local, state, national level, to increase affordable housing. And as I mentioned, there's a bill in Albany to try to create some bonding authority to create non-market housing. What does that mean? Housing has become just commodified. It's lost its primary function as shelter. And the market is such that, you know very well how many of these high-end luxury buildings are not even inhabited. They're just really vertical safe deposit boxes for billionaires to store their liquid assets. And so we need to get away from that, and we need to get back to building housing that is permanently affordable. And when I say non-market, I could give you many examples, but it's not just about flipping things as people move on to the next higher rung. It's about building a permanent rung that people can access so that they can actually live with their families a life of dignity.
0: Yeah, Mary, and you what you just underscored and laid out is incredibly important. And for our listeners and even for the public, however, they don't sometimes understand the strain and the things that you have to go through, the pressures, right, that
2: Right.
0: nonprofits experience. So talk to us, what pressures are nonprofit human service organizations facing that the public may not be aware of, for our listeners that are incarcerated and for those who are in the public now?
2: Well, a lot of these smaller groups, Providence House has roughly the same budget as the coalition, but many people haven't even heard of Providence House because they're just focused day by day, putting one foot in front of the other. But they're up against tremendous funding issues, headwinds, if you will. But there are great people out there that are championing. We want to build. We want to transform our administrative building, and we have a whole plan that the city local community board has embraced warmly to transform that into the first purpose-built safe haven facility for homeless women exiting Rikers. And the Brooklyn Borough President, Antonio Rianos, is committed $10 million to helping us build this facility. The question is, will Mayor Mamdani also recognize the value of safe shelter versus congregate shelter and give us the operating funds that we need to really make that facility transform essentially an administrative building into a lifeline for 90 women at any given time and build out from there? So, there are these smaller groups, and that's why I was attracted to it, the size, the staffing, the founding culture that, radical compassion. People should not be defined by their worst moment in their life. These people are looked at as disposable when really they are the potential. They have tremendous potential to give back, and they want to give back. They don't want to be in the situations that they're in. And it's these smaller groups like Providence House and so many others that are on doing this groundwork, and providing literal opportunities for people to transform their lives.
0: Yeah. Mary, you're now at the helm of Providence House, right? You have years of experience, right? And you'll take that experience and inform your leadership at Providence House to move things along. As we think about your work, what are your priorities for Providence House, right? As it strengthens its programs and plans for future growth.
2: Well, Providence House has never put much effort into doing exactly what we're doing this morning, which is getting the message out and letting people know about the work, why it's important for private citizens to invest in the work and to push their representatives to invest in this work. So raising the profile of the organization, but also expanding not only safe haven shelter, but permanent supportive housing and housing for homeless families. And that's just block by block, building housing that is going to be there for people. I know this sounds a bit far afield, but for folks that have read my book or done any research online, the most livable city in Europe is Vienna. And 85% of the people in Vienna are renters. And this all goes back to huge investments that were made after World War I and to beautiful public housing. Public housing doesn't have to be the way it is in our country and in our city. They're in Vienna, they've made architectural decisions, and they continue to make fiscal decisions that make this a seamless part of what is the most vibrant, livable city in Europe. And I think that, if the message of my book was dream bigger, We need to dream bigger. And even at Providence House, helping other people, helping other groups, helping our electeds to dream bigger and realize that there has to be room made for the poorest among us, so that they can give back and flourish and make New York a better city for all of us.
0: Mary, thank you so much for joining us this morning. We're talking to the incoming CEO of Providence House, who we thank for joining us this morning. And that's none other than Mary Brosnahan. And so thank you so much, Mary, for joining us and your commitment to this work over the many decades of your leadership. And we look forward to you coming back here at On the Count to give us an update. To let us know how things are going. And I'm sure that, with the amazing folks that you're working with at Providence House, we'll have some incredible updates, at least demonstrated that, action is happening and movement is happening and consistent with your vision. So Mary,
2: Well,
0: how can people get in contact with Providence House and the website, et cetera, and any closing remarks before we transition?
2: yeah, sure. Providencehouse.org. And, reaching out via our website, we're very responsive. And Andre, I just want to say I'm a huge fan of your work, and I feel like it's a real blessing on a Saturday, beautiful Saturday morning, just to have this conversation and you illuminating people, not just in this conversation, but week after week. You're making a lot of change yourself. So thank you for just allowing me to be part of the conversation.
0: Sure. Jamel, any comments for Mary before she transitions?
1: I just want to thank Mary for bringing this information to the public, particularly to me too, as a formerly incarcerated person coming home and understanding the housing crisis and looking for housing when I first was released. This is very, very important. And I thank you for sharing this information with our listening audience, and particularly that we need more housing for formerly incarcerated women coming home.
2: Amen. Thank you.
0: Okay, so we're going to transition now to our next segment, and what we're doing now and is we're just going to be talking about some of the laws that's out there now, some of the legislative campaign updates in New York State, and we're going to have some people joining as Jamel like leads that work too. But before we get into that, right? We have a law on the books, as many people would know. It's even a landmark one like the Fair Chance for Housing Act, right? And we know that a law on the books is only one of the first steps, right? It takes organizations like Providence House doing the daily work of housing and case management and reentry support, just like Fortune Society, Osborne, and many others, Housing Works and others who've been doing that work, Exodus Transitional Community at one point was doing that work with the hotels, right? It's so important, right? That kind of case management reentry support happens, right, to really turn that legal protection into a real second chance. And as we mentioned before and maintain and assert that nearly 750,000 New Yorkers and tens of millions of children nationally are touched by the effects of the conviction record, and that shelter alone was never built to solve that. And women, families, and people coming home from incarceration, they really face barriers that go well beyond finding an open unit. So for all of the advocates that are out there, that are doing this work, that continue to advance through education now, since the Fair Chance for Housing legislation has obviously been passed and codified, to continue to educate the public. And we'll look to bring on some folks who were involved in advancing that legislation to its ultimately passage, and bring them on for updates on where things are now that the bill has been passed and what kind of education is happening to ensure that people who are bad actors are not continuing to act in that way. And so more to come on that. And so Jamel, how are you doing? Now it's about 10:44. We're going to talk about a little bit some of the legislative stuff happening throughout New York. Any updates or any announcements?
1: Well, for those, the listening audience that's out there that was planning to go to the Wrap Barbecue today, it has been canceled to September 19 due to, at the particular time, the weather, which we right now realize is so hot out there that it's not going to rain today, but it has, nonetheless, it has been canceled. And right now, that's the only little announcement I have. But Andre, when you talk about legislation being moving through not only just City Hall, but through Albany and whatnot. There's a lot of legislation that's in the next session that's going to begin in January that when we look at, it doesn't just affect housing, it affects reentry, it affects family stability, it affects so much. And we have a lot of legislation that's getting ready to move through the legislation, through the Senate and the Assembly next year in January. And if you want, I could share some of those legislation.
0: Yeah, sure, Jamel. And as we transition now into this, right, in looking at this legislative landscape, right, we know there's several bills and campaigns that are actively moving through Albany and City Hall, right, this session, right, as you mentioned, that really bear directly on reentry, parole, and the population Providence House serves. So yeah, Jamel, please.
1: Well, one of the first bills is Fan Tommy Parole. This Fan Tommy Parole Act, it is sponsored by Senator Salazar in the Senate and currently Assembly Member Redfern. And what this bill basically does, it requires the parole board to show a person pose a current re unreasonable risk before denying release, meaning that if a person shows a current risk, that they should not be granted parole. But if they don't show a current risk, and they have made the put in the necessary work to transform themselves, they should be given that opportunity to be released and to reunite with their family. Right? This bill has passed out of several committees in the last couple of years, and the only thing it's actually waiting for is to be put on the floor for a vote. And hopefully in January, we are hoping that this is one of the bills that they actually put up for a vote and act into law. The next bill that is on up is the elder parole bill. It basically says that anybody 55 and older and who've been in prison for 15 or more years should be given an opportunity to appear before the parole board, to be able to make their case for release. And basically what this bill actually does, Andre, is that what it does, it addresses the egregious sentences given out in the 80s and 90s to individuals in their late teens and early 20s who are now in their late 50s, early 60s, in some cases in their 70s. So actually they meet the 15-year threshold. They way past the 15-year threshold and should be given the opportunity to go before the parole board. It doesn't guarantee anybody release, but at least give them an opportunity to make their case for release. Then you have the Marvin Mayfield Act. This would let judge consider the individual before them as sentencing. And this is a key point because rather than sentencing somebody to these long-term sentences, the judge will be given the opportunity in the beginning, what we call the front-end process, to evaluate somebody and decide a sentence, instead of giving them this crazy long sentence, because you got to look at the factors that took place in somebody's life before you actually just throw them away, lock them up, and throw away the key. So it'll give the judge the opportunity to evaluate somebody at sentencing before actually handing out a sentence. Then you have the Treatment and Expansion Act. This act, what it does, we know we talked about mental health. There's a lot of mental health. The prison is becoming like a mental health facility. They close all the mental health hospitals and begin to put people in the prison with mental health problems. But what this one does, it expands the version for people with mental health and substance use disorder into special treatment courts rather than incarcerate them. It allows them to get an opportunity for treatment because what we see now in the prison system that somebody who has a mental health problem and is sentenced to, say, 25 years for a crime, at the end of that crime, the individual is being told that now you're not fit for society because you have a mental health problem. So we're going to send you to a mental health hospital where you're going to be incarcerated until you get cured. This bill would allow them to deal with it on the front end. If an individual have a mental health problem, instead of incarcerating the individual, send them to a mental health facility where they can actually get some type of help and not spend 25 years in a correctional facility where they're receiving no help. And then at the end of their bid, you recognize that they had a mental health problem and you put them in what we call civil confine them until their mental health issues are addressed. Then you have the Compassionate and Reproductive Equality, which is the CARE Act. And with this one, required correctional facilities to provide baseline pre and prenatal care standard for pregnant incarcerated people. You know, it passed the Senate in each of the last 2 years, and we hoping in this next legislative session that's coming up that it would actually pass this time around. There's another bill that we talk about too, and that's the Second Look Act, which will give anybody that's been in prison for 10 years or more and the opportunity to go back to the sentencing judge to ask the judge for, you know, a second look at their sentence. You know, see if they can give them a lesser sentence, give them an opportunity to give them a parole eligible sentence. Because again, many people are being sentenced to these egregious long-term sentences that you're throwing, basically throwing away the key, and it's really costing the state more money to incarcerate an individual who is ready to come home to society by keeping them inside, you know, instead of just releasing them. And there's many other bills that's on, and I know we running for time, and hopefully next week we'll discuss more bills and give the listening audience a more further update of where these bills are at, what are their chances of passing next year, and hopefully, again, many of these bills will make it through the legislative session, particularly some of the ones that address the inside prison conditions too, Andre.
0: Yeah, and thank you for that update, Jamel. You know, as we think about even in the broader context, right, and all of this stuff, right, there's even been some congressional pressure. And in December of 2025, you had several, you know, about several members of Congress that included, I think, Dan Goldman and some others, who urged state leaders to pass the fair and timely parole and elder parole bills, right, following much of the advocacy and pressure that came from the rallies that kicked off the 2026 campaign. So there's some traction happening there in some way. And then we think about in 2026, right? We talk about you know, it's been really described as really the deadliest start to a year in DOC facilities, right, in 6 years. And you know, it's a fact that many advocates that are using, right, to press for both oversight enforcement and the parole sentencing package above that you talked about. And so we thank all of the advocates for the work that they're doing. We realize the fundamental importance of their work and how their consistency will continue to amplify the issues that we care about deeply and move things along to transform the very systems that we are all navigating, and especially those who are inside will one day navigate themselves. So just acknowledging many of the organizations that are doing the work. You have RAC, who's involved, Boku New York, Osborne Association, Fortune Society, Exodus, New York Bar Association, so many others. You have CASES, you have many, many organizations that are out there. And for on the count, our goal is to make sure that those organizations are represented here because they impact the population that we are committed to and that is inherently part of our mission as a radio show. So we look forward to bringing them on to talk about even our younger people with Exalt as an organization working with youth and many other youth-led organizations that are doing this work. Youth Bill is another one, and several others that are doing work to impact the lives of younger people to inspire them to the transformative thinking necessary to change the world. So we here on the count seek to do similarly to change the world of influence that's around us. To move it in a direction that humanity is elevated, and that dignity is what leads. And so for us here at On the Count, we'll continue to do those things. And we thank all of you for joining us here every week at On the Count. And for all of our listeners here at WBAI, we thank you for being a part of our experience here at On the Count. For over 20 years, this radio show has been in existence. And we know that you have been a part of that support through your private means, through word of mouth, and through you listening to us every day, every week that you join us. So, as we always say in closing, don't give in, don't give out, don't give up, stand tall in spite of it all, and stay on the
1: On the
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0: WBAI's local station board is holding its next regular meeting on Wednesday, August 12th at 7 p.m. The meeting is expected to include reports to the LSB by station management and by WBAI's representatives on the Pacifica National Board. Again, the LSB meeting is Wednesday, August 12th at 7 p.m. The meeting will be held through the Zoom remote meeting service. The LSB meeting, accessible to the public, includes an opportunity for public comment. And we're trying something new this month. The chair will have half the time for public comments start right when the meeting begins, and the second half at the end of the meeting at 9:31. The fastest and easiest way to join the meeting is by using the link on the Pacifica calendar at kpftx.org and on the WBAI website. You can also access the meeting by calling 929-205-6099. Then the call-in number again, 929-205-6099. And enter this meeting ID, 922-457-2995. The meeting ID again, 922-457-2995. And as if that wasn't enough numbers, we also have a password, which is 995, like WBAI's frequency. So it's 995-995-99. Do you have to contribute to WBAI to access the meeting? No, but we absolutely need you to, so that we can catch up with past bills. And for all that you do to support WBAI, we thank you.
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2: Hello, everyone, and welcome to Dreamleapers. I'm your host, Harriet Cole. So happy to have you with me today. And let me get you prepared. Today, you're going to be hungry. Yep, because we have an incredible guest on who's going to be talking all about food. So let me tell you who he is right now. He is Mark Howland. And I want to say, in a time where conversations around food, nutrition, and safety are front and center, like right this minute, we are joined by a founder who is no stranger to rethinking how we eat and how we fuel our lives. Mark Howland is the co-founder and CEO of Breadless. Isn't that a good name? It's a Detroit-born concept built on a simple concept. Fresh, satisfying meals that leave you energized instead of sluggish. Before he was building a brand around leafy green sandwiches, Mark was on a very different path. One that took him through Brown University, into the high-stakes world of Goldman Sachs, and later into private equity at Carlyle. But then he walked away. He walked away to start a meaningful brand from the ground up. And when Mark stepped away from corporate, he made the intentional decision to work in a fast casual restaurant for minimum wage. And he did that diligently, learning the ins and outs of the business before ever calling himself a founder. Now, this move may be alarming to many of us, like, you did minimum wage after all that education, but it speaks to both his discipline and his belief that real leadership requires lived experience. So in today's episode of Dream Leapers, we will be exploring themes of wellness, entrepreneurship, and success, and what it really means to build a business that means something to you. And don't worry. Even as headlines raise concerns about everything from processed ingredients to bacteria and produce, Mark Howland is here to help us manage our fears and help make us more informed, help us to make more informed, intentional food choices. Mark Howland, welcome to Dream Leapers.
3: Thank you so much. Really happy to be here.
2: So, a sandwich company called Breadless. What an incredibly perfect name. And I know coming up with the name is one of the hardest things to do. Tell us how you came up with this name and this concept.
3: Yeah, the name was really an output of the vision ultimately. And I did not plan to be the guy in food at all, or the guy in the launching a fast casual restaurant brand that is bringing feel good fuel to communities everywhere. That was not my plan. I did not know that that's what the Lord had intended for me. But it is, you know, as you mentioned, I had grown up really humble beginnings. My mom was a public defender for 40 years in Cleveland. So she committed her entire life to improving the quality of life of others and really instilled that in me from a very young age, the impact and contribution and the importance of it and using your skills to benefit the humanity. And so I was a scholarship kid, as you mentioned. I went to Brown on a full ride. I played varsity football, ran track there, ended up, as you mentioned, at Goldman Sachs. I didn't know what Goldman Sachs was at the time. I went to an information session after talking to fellow athletes I was playing football with. Hey, what careers are great if I'm great at business econ? They said you should look into investment banking. I was like, what in the world is investment banking? No one in my family has ever been in anywhere close to it. And they didn't think I was terrible, invited me to New York for an internship, which turned into a full-time job. And next thing you know, I'm this kid from Cleveland who's working 80 to 100 hour weeks. And from there, went off to the Carlyle Group private equity firm. I also was unaware of what private equity was and was just learning what I was doing before Harvard took a chance on me. So went there for business school, right? But throughout all of this journey, I was just this kid who's now in this fast paced lifestyle, trying to keep up and as a former athlete, trying to find food that would leave me energized and clear minded and able to be my best every single day. And the options available just weren't cutting it, right? I was going to all these meetings, getting these super heavy sandwiches. You know, traditional sandwiches made me feel sluggish and tired. Salads just weren't really portable on the go, running between meetings, trying to have all these utensils, chopping stuff, et cetera. And those were the only real options available. So I was just venting to my then, you know, fiance, now wife, like, why isn't there a place that has reinvented the sandwich in a way that is portable, crave-worthy, satiating, that actually is something that you want to eat every single day, that leaves you energized instead of exhausted? And she just started sending me fire emojis saying, I think this can absolutely be real. Can't think of anybody who had lived the problem as much as me. I had worked in finance. She had a background in marketing, advertising, and a similar background from Detroit instead of Cleveland, but then went off to study communications at Boston University, worked for a lot of the top marketing advertising agencies in New York, from Gray, Publicis, Kraftwerks, 360i, Verizon, Microsoft, before coming back to Michigan to get her MBA. So she was now at University of Michigan saying, hey, I'd love to collaborate with you on this idea. And then the two of us looked at ourselves and said, you know, this sounds great and all, but neither one of us knows anything about food.
4: You had all this knowledge, but it wasn't necessarily in that lane.
3: Wasn't in that lane at all. And so from there, we realized, okay, well, we need to connect with somebody who does know about food. And so that brought our other third co-founder into the mix, Ryan, who we had met in New York, the mutual friends. He had opened restaurants there, was a phenomenal chef. He had traveled the world and really understood bold culinary flavors that are cross-cultural and how to bring that to life. And he had serendipitously moved to Detroit. So now the three of us are in the Michigan area in Detroit while she's in business school, and we say, hey, Ryan, we want to reinvent the sandwich. How are we going to do it? And we started innovating around leafy super greens. And he was like, what about Swiss chard? I was like, what the heck is Swiss chard? I was unaware at the time. And Ryan said, come over to my house. We went over his house. We put together some sample prototypes, if you will, of just some recipes that he came up with, and then decided, well, hey, as an athlete, I was thinking, how can we just get feedback and how can we get exposed? And as an athlete, I thought gyms would just be an easy sort of low-hanging fruit. So we just started calling gyms all around Detroit, from LA Fitness, Crunch Fitness, the YMCA, Fitness Works. Have no idea what we're doing, just showing up, acting like we knew who the manager was, and would set up a fold-out table. I had never made a website or anything before. Went on GoDaddy to make a website, make a backdrop, take some pictures of me holding a sandwich on an iPhone, and got a square reader, and just started selling sandwiches. And from there, when you asked how do we come up with the name, that was something that we didn't know what we were going to call this at first. And we wrote, we opened up a Google Doc and just started writing names of, you know, there were probably 100 names on this list, and Breadless was just one of them. And I think one of us, I don't remember who it was like, Breadless, like, what about that? And you know what? It had a nice ring to it. Sure. And at first we're like, you know what? Do we want something that describes something? And then we realized at the end of the day, breadless doesn't actually mean anything. Like the fact that you say is breadless doesn't define what it is. It begs a follow up question. And so we thought that that was very intriguing. And ultimately it stuck. So,
4: the thing about names today, you have to go through GoDaddy or a similar thing, and then all social media to see how you can grab it up, right?
3: Yeah, so that's actually really interesting that you say that, because we wanted to get the trademark on it if that was going to be the name. And so we applied for the trademark, and at first they put us on the supplemental registrar, which means you're not on the principal registrar, meaning you don't fully hold the mark. And the argument was that this was a descriptive term. So then we had to prove out over time that same argument that I just sort of said, that in fact it isn't a descriptive term, because it begs a follow-up question. And we had to build the brand such that at this point, if you Google breadless, we're the first hit that comes up, as opposed to anything else. So we proved that the word breadless is synonymous now with our brand, therefore able to argue to put us on the principal registrar. So now we are on the principal registrar and hold the trademark on the name breadless in our category for, of course, restaurants, sandwiches on the go, et cetera.
4: That's your wife's marketing skills right there. I hear them.
3: 100%. It's a team effort for sure.
4: Well, what I like hearing is this: you have three members of your business, each with different skills. So you needed those different skills in order to be a strong team. Making a team as a business can also be really challenging, because there are three people there. You have different personalities. How do you all work together, and how do you make it work?
3: Absolutely. I think it really comes down to, first of all, I know some people think of working with a spouse or a significant other isn't a good idea. And for us, it's been incredible. I think that there's no way to replace the level of trust that you have with somebody who's a significant other and spouse. And so I think that was really important. Ryan was also a close friend of ours. But ultimately, I think it comes down to defining roles and responsibility, like who's responsible for what at the end of the day. And so we defined that I would be the CEO, meaning I'm in charge of ultimately the whole brand and everything. LC's lane was defined as communications and marketing. And Ryan's lane was defined as culinary operations. So he's the chef. So like in a tech company, he would be the CTO. But we're a food product company, so he's the chief product officer, as you will, or chief culinary officer. So all things food is Ryan's lane, all things communication and marketing, her lane, all things business and otherwise is my lane.
4: Excellent. And how long have you all been in business?
3: Well, we wrote Breadless on a sheet of paper, the idea for it in 2019. And then from there started the pop-ups in local gyms, like LA Fitness, Crunch Fitness, the YMCA. Once we started getting some really positive feedback, people started asking us for catering. I mean, people in Detroit also were leaving notes for us at these gyms asking where they could get this, right? And mind you, we had no idea what we were doing. I mean, we were going to the market, getting the freshest produce possible. Like, we would show up before they were open to find the Swiss chard, the romaine, the collard greens, so we could hand pick out the leaves and then put together these, some of Ryan's creations, and then we'd just show up and serve these. But we didn't know where it was going to go from there. So people started asking us for catering. We said, yeah, absolutely. I had no idea what we're doing, just saying yes and figuring it out. And then COVID happened, of course. And so that was an actual transition point for us to start thinking through the model and working towards what this would really look like. And actually further, right before that is where, as you had mentioned, I realized it was really important to get some hands-on operating experience. So I went and I got a job. Whoever would hire me, I got a job at Jimmy John's actually for $10 an hour to just work as a sandwich maker so that I could get in the trenches and understand if I was going to be a leader of this concept, I needed to know exactly what it was like to do the job at the fundamental level. And that was one of the most eye-opening experiences I could have had. So all of this sort of happened pre-COVID. And then we realized, okay, well, let's formulate the plan to really bring this to market in a material way and evolve from this pop-up brand to a legitimate brand. So we had to go out and find a space, find partners, develop a brand, get our supply chain, figure out our menu, figure out a team, and got open for business actually as a formal launch as a brand in March of 2022. So we've been formally launched as a brand that's an operating brand since March of 2022 when we opened our first flagship fast casual location. And at this juncture, 2026, we've now launched as a franchise brand to scale it to communities everywhere all over the country.
4: So in 2022, where was this flagship store?
3: Detroit. Right in the Rivertown area. So right down the street, honestly, from where LC grew up.
4: Oh, fantastic. So Detroit, it's interesting. I mean, you ended up in Detroit. That's where the three of you ended up coming together. Detroit is one of America's cities that is making a comeback. And let me, I'm so involved in this conversation. I'm so glad that you have tuned in today for this very special broadcast of Dream Leapers, and glad that you have been a connector to our show, hopefully for a long time. Even if it's just today, we thank you for being here. You know, I do my best to bring on guests who are going to inspire us, because all of us could use a little inspiration sometimes. When we talk to people who are doing great in their lives, I hope that it reminds us that we can do great too, right? We want to do our best. We want to step out of our comfort zone and figure out what's next. How do we get to what's next when sometimes we could feel like I just have to do whatever these responsibilities are? And by the way, I am in no way saying that you should not fulfill your responsibilities. You should. We all should. But sometimes it takes a push. And that's what Dream Leapers is all about. Sometimes it takes a push to say, wait a minute, am I doing what I'm supposed to do? Am I doing what my heart and my spirit say? This is what my life is supposed to be like right now. So I want to ask you, are you doing it? Are you doing what your heart tells you is your calling today? Are you making that extra effort to get to next in your life? Tell yourself the truth. You don't have to say it to me. You don't have to say it to your friends. Say it to yourself. Are you doing that? Like our guest today, are you doing it? Are you pushing to be your absolute best, pushing to leap into your greatness? And if you are not, consider this your push today. You are listening to a program that is designed to inspire you to push on to next, to leap into your greatness. And it exists here on WBAI because of you, because of people like you who support this beloved radio station that has been around for 64 years and counting. And so we ask you, as you do something for yourself, do another thing for yourself that is also for us. Please support WBAI. We are listener-sponsored radio. And what that means is without you and your hard-earned dollars that you donate to us, that you give to us out of love and generosity, we would not exist. 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And we want you to know we take it seriously, that every single day, everyone who is producing content on WBAI is thinking about you. Is thinking about what you care about, what will inspire you, what will educate you, what will support you. And so please join us today by making a contribution. You can become a BAI buddy, and that means you are a monthly contributor. You can become a BAI buddy for Dream Leapers. Yes, I would love that. Or you can give a one-time donation because you were just inspired right this minute and you want to give. So
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4: Let me tell folks, this is Dream Leapers with Harriet Cole. We are going all in with Mark Hallin, who is the co-founder, there are three, co-founder of Breadless, which is a store, a fast casual, is that what you called it?
3: Fast casual franchise brand.
4: Franchise brand, founded in Detroit. So there's something happening in our cities that is happening in Detroit that I think is worth noting. I'm from Baltimore. The same thing is happening there. There's this beautiful resurgence of interest and culture and people either moving back home or folks who are there really acknowledging the beauty and potential of these cities that were once really flourishing and, you know, have been somewhat on the fringes, but are definitely having a come up today. Detroit is one of them. And what can you describe what it's like now in Detroit for people who may not be there? What is the energy like, and what was it like for you founding your business there?
3: Yeah, well, first I would say you got to come check it out for yourself to see. But the energy is real and it's infectious. And, you know, there are so many people who are not from Detroit or have heard stories about Detroit, came and visited and are like, should I be moving?

0: that can scale outside of the city. And that's the energy that we experience. I mean, I feel like the city of Detroit has come around us in a major way. And the supply chain, also from a food brand perspective, the supply chain is incredibly robust. And even there's a really unique stat. I mean, Detroit has one of the largest concentrations of urban gardens and farms in the nation. There's over 100 urban gardens and farms in the city of Detroit as well. And so where people are utilizing the vastness of the city and growing fresh produce. So you're able to connect the dots between what's locally grown and what's being served to people in the community. And so for all these reasons and just this infectious energy and this excitement of being really this underdog story type of town that is on the forefront, particularly as it relates to what's happening in sports and the Lions, the NFL draft and the Tigers. And I mean, just really, and the Pistons now too. I mean, it's just really been being elevated in a big way from not only just economics, but the investment and the young people coming there. But also, of course, sports, which is a core fabric of any town. And then as an entrepreneur, there's just been a lot of resources that have come around us and are excited about the fact, of course, that we chose to make Detroit our home.
1: I love that. I have a very dear friend who is a fashion designer who was in New York for probably 30 years. She's from Detroit, went back there. Tracy Reese is her name. I don't know if you know her, but she came back home. And this is, she's probably been there maybe 5 or 6 years at this point for the same reason, just like my city, y'all better check for my city. And so I love hearing what's happening with young people coming into Detroit and making it work. I think for our country, it's really beautiful to see that we are infusing creativity and resources into these urban centers. Kind of like, I mean, that's how it was for so many years. I mean, Detroit is Motown.
0: 100%. And I'll be honest, I didn't know that we were going to launch Breadless in Detroit. It just kind of happened organically because, as mentioned, I had spent majority of my professional career in Manhattan. Right? Sure. I was in Financial District, Times Square area, Hell's Kitchen area, working at these firms. So when I initially had recognized the problem and the market opportunity for Breadless, I was initially picturing it in the environment that I had mostly been working in, which was the Northeast and New York and Boston and all these markets. And then Detroit just kind of happened because my wife was there in business school, and it was a similar neighborhood to where I had grown up in Cleveland. And we just started testing it because it was convenient. And then the community was craving it. The community was like, what is this? How can I get this? And I was like, that is interesting. Like, people are demanding and craving a super green sandwich with fresh produce and chef crafted ingredients, but in a portable, convenient way that serves their needs and gives them fuel to be their best selves in Detroit. And so to me, that was so powerful. And I was like, man, if we like that, it, to me, it was even more reassuring and made me even more excited about the future of building this brand as a nationwide brand, because in the city like Detroit that some may have overlooked as having demand for innovative, health forward, crave worthy food, we were doing it right there. In these gyms to evolve into the riverfront community in the neighborhood. That's one of the most highly diverse neighborhoods that I guarantee you most people would not have gone. And we are thriving there. And we're so proud that that was our foundation and excited to share Breadless with the world.
1: I love that. So I want to talk a little bit about your working at Jimmy John's. That chain is very successful. And this, I believe, isn't it a franchise business?
0: Yes, absolutely.
1: So you one of the biggest, yeah. You worked at a place starting entry level, but at a place that could serve as a model. Did you have all that conscious awareness that this is what you were doing when you went to work there, or were you just trying to figure it out?
0: Yeah, I mean, honestly, I had recognized, at the time, I just said, I want to get a job. Right. Anywhere that was a sort of quick service or fast casual that did sandwiches where I could just get some experience. And a couple places turned me down, I'll be honest, because they said, they looked at my resume, and as you can imagine, were
1: like, why?
0: What is going on here? Literally. One of the brands said, you know, it's clear that you're not going to be around for very long, and I don't want to train you if you're going to leave. And so,
1: okay, that's fair.
0: I had to respond.

0: that 100%. So I had to revise my strategy for when I approached Jimmy John. So the strategy was, because sure enough, the GM of the location that I applied for looked at my resume and was like, "What's no, going on brother. Here?" And he's like, "Why do you want to work it for $10 an hour?" And I said, "Well, to be honest, at some point in my life, I think I would like to be an operator and open a restaurant. My wife's in business school here. I'm here for the summer. I'm ServSafe Manager certified, so I understand all of what I would need to know. And I'm only asking for $10 an hour, and I will be one of your highest, one of your highest energy go-getter employees who puts a smile on your face and does exactly what you say to do day in and day out, and will be reliable and show up when you expect me to show up, etc." And this person was then, you know, this was a really high turnover environment where you never know if somebody's going to show up and how long they're going to be there. So in that case, it was too easy for him to say yes to allow me to start.
1: And that was a good yes.
0: it worked out. But to your question on the reason to be able to get that experience and that brand is yes. I mean, obviously a brand that has done really well for themselves in creating one of the best in the industry at having system and processes to set people up and franchisees up for success. So I was just in a learning mode, not from an aspect of I knew exactly what it was going to be for Breadless, but I wanted to see how a large brand executes systems and processes at the hyper concentrated local level and how that translates into the day-to-day experience for the employee there and what I could learn from that to set our future employees and potential future franchisees up for success. So it was from a process and systems perspective and also just an ability to fully appreciate the role so that if there's anybody who I'm looking at and expecting to do something, know that I may be technically your boss, but don't get it twisted. Like I'm dirty in the kitchen as well, and I can make it happen, right? So I think that was a really important aspect to it also.
1: So as you're doing the $10 an hour job, you have the mind for learning systems and processes. Were you constantly asking questions so that you would understand how they worked? And if you were, was that ever annoying? Because I'm, you know, the curious one can sometimes be like, "Look, brother, shut up and go do that." What was happening?
0: Yeah, I'm just the kind of guy who's always, you put me in any environment and I'm asking a million questions. That's just the nature of who I am. So my attitude was, let me show up and let me add value where I can so that you like having me here. Number one, because in any job, right, it's can you do the job? Is it clear? Are you able to do the job? Are you willing to do the job? And do people want to work with you? Right. So that those are three aspects that I sort of learned. And so as I was coming into this new environment, I was like, prove that I can do the job, prove that I'm willing to do the job and have positive attitude. And then do people want to work with me? So am I a team player? And am I a positive contributor to culture or a net retractor? So that was my mentality as when I came in. I was always trying to learn everything. So how do you do this? So why do we do that? Right. Tell me how to use that, you know, let me learn how to use register. How do you do that? Oh, what's this? So yes, 100, 150%. I'm that guy.
1: Tell you're that guy, but how did it go over well all the time? Or like at least most of the time?
0: Well, I think part of the reason it went over well was most of the other employees or team members were college students that were very, right, really young. So, you know, I had on my hat and I had my t-shirt on and I was just in the mix. Like I was one of them. Right. And so it all came across as really collegial and curious and always trying to do anything for the benefit of the team. So I try to have the lens and honestly, it was a really, really positive experience. Like
1: I love that.
0: So much so that actually the person who I was working for came to work at Breadless. So it was really, really positive.
1: What a testament, right? That's fantastic. So what would you say, what are some key learnings that you had from Jimmy John's that you took this incredibly successful franchise sandwich business what that you took to Redlist to help fortify, you know, this business that you were just launching?
0: Well, I love the question because there's always something that you can learn from an exact situation. And I'm still to this day in certain scenarios trying to think back to what did I experience, mm-hmm. and how was that something I can translate. But some of at a super high level, the aspect of making no assumptions, I think, was one thing that I took away, which is don't assume that somebody is going to do something or that they're going to know how to do something. Make it clear and make it an expectation and have a checklist for it and a system and a process that it's followed and have accountability in that so that you're actually setting people up for success. And also it was this mindset of realizing people want to succeed generally. Yeah. And they want to do well. And I think it's a mindset of let's assume people want to do well. How can we help them do well? And a part of that comes down to if somebody fails, was it their fault because they didn't want to do it? Or was it my fault because I didn't set them up for success mm-hmm. in giving them the tools necessary to succeed? And so that was a mindset that I took away from it, which is they have done a really good job at helping you to not fail. Because they've learned this and in the process in building a huge brand have created systems and processes that don't make any assumptions. Everything is spelled out. They overprocess everything. And they do that to make sure that it's clear and it's a system that can be followed repeatedly anywhere in the country. And that's one thing that I took away. And just as one example.
1: That is an excellent example. I'm just thinking of something that happened to me today. So I'm a writer first and I'm working on a book and I got an email giving me information about next steps. And it was filled with acronyms or, you know, like just letters. I'm like, what does that mean? What does that mean? And I mean, I work in this field. I didn't know what it meant because there is a language that people within that part of the industry use, and I'm not in that part of the industry. So I had to say, I don't know what that means. Please tell me what that means. And then there was an explanation. And why I thought of it as you're sharing this, Mark, is sometimes we make assumptions that have to do with what we think people's intelligence is. And actually, I think it's more knowledge. Like what information do you need? And if you make a level playing field of information, here's what you need to know in the most simple terms. Here's how you do something in the most simple terms. Then the smartest person and the not as smart person or the person who isn't informed about that particular thing can know it. So I love that point that you're making. I hope everybody who is listening to you and to this conversation really took it in. It is so important. If you explain it so everybody understands and write it down so they can refer to it later without somebody saying it to them, then they are being set up for success. I think that's
0: brilliant. 100%. 100%.
1: So your business, you in COVID, when everything was shut down, and people are trying to figure out what to do. Were you doing the sandwiches then? Were people going to the gym during COVID?
0: It was right before COVID. We were doing all of the gym pop-ups, the catering pop-ups. And of course, COVID became a natural point for us to really think about transitioning the business because all of those sort of pop-up operations had to cease. But we knew that that wasn't something that we were going to scale anyways. Like that all period before was really a prototype and testing and just getting feedback and experimentation. And COVID was a natural point for us to then take all those learnings and actually work on a proper plan for launching the brand in a real physical way and putting together the plan to scale in all aspects from finding a location. And we didn't know how to do any of this, right? Because there was no playbook for anything that we're doing because our brand is something that has never been done before. So there were all the basic blocking and tackling that anybody who's opening a restaurant would have to do, which is let's go identify a proper space. Then we have to negotiate a lease. Then we have to figure out who's going to be the architect. Then we have to figure out who's going to be who's going to do construction. We have to design it. We have to figure out our supply chain. We have to figure out the actual menu because at the time it was just selling three sandwiches out of brown paper bags. Now we need to have a full menu as a restaurant, right? How are we going to price everything? What was all going to be the tech stack and the equipment that we were going to use? Where were we going to source all this stuff? How are we going to recruit a team? How are we going to train this team? None of this stuff was known information, and we had to figure out from day zero and launch in March of 2022. So that's really where it was a day-to-day operation when we opened our first restaurant in the Rivertown area of Detroit in March of 2022. So that was an evolution. And honestly, we opened the same week almost that they had lifted the mask mandate. So that actually affected how we opened because we had glass hanging from the ceiling. So when people came up to order, we couldn't hear anything. So we had to do some pivoting on the fly as well.
1: Oh, wow. Hey, guys. Yes, this is a pause. It's a pause for the cause. A pause for the cause of WBAI. Yes, we're listening to a great guest. I promise I won't keep you from our great guest for too long. But I have to say to you something that you know already. We need you. We need you. We need your help. We need your dollars. WBAI exists because of you, for you, and with you. This is a covenant that we have at listener-sponsored WBAI. It is because of people like you that we exist. We do not accept ads like so many other, well, like commercial radio does. 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We have this tower in Times Square. It is so expensive, but it is the reason that you can listen to WBAI when you're driving far away from town, because that signal is strong. 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We just want you to feel like you want to be a part of what keeps us alive and thriving. We exist because of you. We exist for you. We exist with you. So thank you in advance for your generosity. And let's go back to the show. Hey, guys, this is Dream Leapers with Harriet Cole. We are speaking with Mark Howland. He is the CEO of Breadless, a fast casual food business. And it is in Detroit and about to be global as a franchise business, which is very, very exciting. I want to ask you about the menu, because this notion of breadless, what it does beg lots of questions, but one of them being, okay, how is it a sandwich if it doesn't have bread on it? What makes it a sandwich and what is in that sandwich?
0: Yeah, so we're all about the fuel and not the filler. So ultimately, our concept, our sandwiches, our super green sandwiches, we call them super green sandwiches, are packed with protein forward, fresh ingredients that are chef inspired. So from our herb roasted chicken to our jerk chicken to our falafel to our braised beef, these are all chef crafted, oven roasted, in-house proteins with the freshest ingredients possible, the freshest veggies possible, all wrapped around our signature super greens like Swiss chard, romaine, collard greens, where you're going to get something that is portable, that tastes delicious, that you're going to crave again and again and again, but that after you eat it, you're going to feel amazing. You're going to feel like you can go run a mile because you're going to feel energized because it's giving you all the nutrients you need, all the protein you need without any excess calories or filler. And super greens are actually the healthiest thing you can possibly eat on planet Earth. So for those reasons, it's highly unique, and it's just a delicious product and experience, and your body will thank you for it. You feel excellent after you eat it, so you can conquer your goals. That's why our slogan tagline is fuel your next. So whether it's your next meeting, your next goal, your next competition, whatever it is, we're the fuel to help you get there. And it's all because we put the freshest ingredients, chef crafted, wrapped in the healthiest thing you can possibly eat, that serves as also a phenomenal sturdy vessel for your super green sandwich.
1: So the greens, these super greens that you're using, you say wrapped. It's not like stacked. It's the greens are wrapped around the food.
0: Yeah, so we have a really unique way that we go about preparing one of our super green sandwiches, which is, you're going to have to try one for yourself to truly experience it. But the eating experience is going to be more comparable to a sandwich than a wrap. But we do contain it in such a way that you sort of peel as you go, like you were eating a burrito. You don't just take the whole thing out of the wrapper, but it's going to be prepared. We have a slogan that says first bite matters. And so that is all about the presentation, how it's tightly wrapped and structured so that first bite is going to have all of the ingredients pushed forward, so it's visually highly appealing and all the ingredients are in that first bite. But the leaf is going to fully encapsulate it. But we think of a sandwich as something that is satiating with all the flavors in one bite. That's really sort of the savory, great experience. And that is related to a sandwich versus a wrap. I think of a wrap as something that's not going to fully get it done and kind of be a more lighter experience, whereas ours are satiating and flavor forward, which is why we call them sandwiches. But the actual eating experience is going to be something that is kind of like a hybrid, unique to breadless type of model, but is designed in such a way to give you a consistent experience every single time as a customer.
1: So you're on the runway for a franchise right now. I'm curious about when you have to replicate, that especially this is a differently made sandwich. So how do you have those systems and instructions in place so that when it's made at the shop in San Diego and the shop in Baltimore and in Brooklyn, that it's exactly the same?
0: Yeah, that's exactly what we spent the last 4+ years figuring out, which was as somebody who also was a former athlete, I really am in tune with this aspect of there's coaches, right? You have the coaching administrative staff, and then you have the players. The players' job is to just go on the field and execute the plays, but they can't do it without the coaches and the playbook, and the coaches can't do it without the players. But together, they come together to win championships. And that is really similar to how I think about our model and scaling as a franchisor. With us as a franchisor, we're the coach. We've worked meticulously over the past 4+ years to develop the system, the process, the playbook that you then as a player become a draft pick of ours to then execute the playbook for success. So that playbook comes down to how we sort of started this conversation on make no assumptions, right. Assume that they know nothing, and how can we come in and indoctrinate you into our brand and our system and our process and teach you in such a way that if you're starting at entry level, you can come in your first day and make an impact. That takes time, that takes effort, that takes a meticulous and methodical approach, and that's what we've done over the past 4 years so that somebody could come into the model and execute. We've also been really really thoughtful around just the needs. So like we have no hoods, we have no grills, no fryers, so that people don't have to worry about, you know, burning themselves and having all the nuances that come with that. We keep the model simple. You know, I did learn from some of the best organizations as well, like how can we keep our equipment package relatively simplistic as well? How can we ensure every aspect of this becomes something that somebody who knows nothing can come in and figure out how to execute? How you make a sandwich at Breadless becomes one of the first things you learn as well. And we have a really specific process to go through where somebody, if you don't know anything about it, it's going to look really difficult and specific, which it is. But once you come in and you learn our techniques, our model and approach, we teach it in such a way that you can become a sandwich master in a very short period of time. But that takes the fact that that's our core focus. Like that's what we do. And we try to be the best at what we do so that we get 1% better every single day. And even where we are now is not where we're going to be even a year from now, because we're constantly improving, constantly getting better. But we are at a point where we feel really great about the playbook, systems and process, where we could bring on players or franchisees who together are going to win championships with us.
1: I love the sports imagery. So you mentioned some of these greens, and collard greens being one of them. I need to ask, are the greens cooked at all? Because how do you eat a collard leaf if it isn't softer than, you know, when it comes out of the ground?
0: You should ask some of our guests. They love some crisp, freshly washed raw collards. Like all of our leafy super greens for our sandwiches are just fresh. So Swiss chard, we've experimented with like every single leafy green. What we landed on, we use Swiss chard, we use romaine, and we use collard greens. Now most of our sandwiches come by default. They will come by default on either Swiss chard or romaine, and collard is a substitute that some people specifically request based on their prerogative. But then what we also offer are the ability to have braised greens for like our bowls. So in addition to our super green sandwiches, we offer power bowls. Our power bowls have bases of brown rice or cauliflower rice or braised collard greens or salad greens. We will cook down the collards as well and serve them as braised collards in our bowl, which are also delicious and popular. But we're all about creating options to give people feel good fuel. So whatever format you're looking for, whether you want a super green sandwich, whether you want a power bowl with brown rice and heavy protein, these are all clean, unprocessed foods that are going to leave you feeling great after you eat. We also have a limited selection of smoothies. So we try to keep the menu pretty tight with 7-course sandwiches. You can make any sandwich into a salad, 3-core power bowls, 3-course smoothies, and you can customize as you see fit.
1: Are you sourcing the greens from these farms that you mentioned earlier? There's so many farms in Detroit that are small farms creating produce. Are you using those farms, or how are you sourcing your produce?
0: Yeah, so particularly as we're working on the national expansion strategy, we have plan A, plan B, plan C, and backups for each case. I think we're one thing I do love is that there is a very robust supply chain for some of these super greens, just nobody using them in the same capacity in which we are using them. But we have regional suppliers for our produce who then source as locally as they can in their specific regions so that the produce is as fresh as possible wherever that we're opening. So yes, given now that we're in Michigan, we have local farms in Michigan that our regional supplier in Michigan will source from. That said, given that, of course, different times of year, things grow better in certain areas. So we have sort of plan A during certain parts of the year and plan B and plan C at each point in the year. So there are certain times of the year where we are getting some produce from different farms just based on the grow season for those particular items. But we've set it up to be able to be at a nationwide level.
1: So I see that thinking, and that's that business mind at work. It's not just this local thing, which, by the way, even if you weren't franchising, just finding the right things, even in your own town where you are, takes a lot of focus and clarity and vetting and all of those things to make sure that you've got the quality that you're looking for. But then having the mind to build it out into a franchise and to be able to replicate this and ensure that the quality that you have promised remains consistent is, I mean, that's a big, big task.
0: So one of the things that came up too is like we have specific specs that we require for our leaves. Like we like our suppliers know that our Swiss chard should be a certain length by a certain width, and that should look a certain way, that we want to have a certain taste profile for. Not every single thing we can 100% control right now, sure, but we still have a North Star and a guidepost to what they're looking for, and we work with these suppliers on that. And as mentioned, when we got started, right, we were just going to Eastern Market in Detroit or marketing, and before anybody could be there to hand pick out the freshest produce possible, and then we try to build relationships with those individual suppliers. But then we realize, okay, what if there's a problem with that supplier and we still need our produce, right? So then we had to build more relationships, and then we realized, okay, we need somebody to help us to manage this. So we need a produce distributor who understands our brand inside and out and wants to work with us as a partner to understand our specs, to then work on behalf of us with these various local partners. And that's what we was set up. And then we said, okay, we're going to ultimately, to your point, need to replicate that in every market. So there are things like non-produce, so our breadless chicken or our breadless beef and things like that. These can be sourced through like a single distributor at sort of a nationwide level, but produce we think particularly needs to be more local, and so that's the reason why the same distributor that we have in the Midwest is going to be a different distributor in different regions, because they know the ins and outs of the farms there and the relationships, right, and can adapt the breadless specs to make it happen. But these are all learnings that we've had to have as sure. We're looking to grow and scale this, because to your point, consistency, that brand consistency is essential, so that when we're in New York, when we're in Dallas, when we're in Miami, when we're in Atlanta, when we're in all these markets, the experience is exactly the same as it is in Detroit.
1: Excellent. Hey guys, this is Dream Leapers with Harriet Cole. We are speaking with Mark Howland, CEO of Breadless. And Mark, we just have even less than 5 minutes. So during the time that we have left, I want to talk about what is top of mind for so many people. This scare about lettuce. You know, this a national fear that is valid. People have gotten very ill consuming lettuce. We think of lettuce and produce as the healthiest things that you can eat. This is foundational to your business. How has the scare impacted your business, and what does it mean, and what are you doing about it?
0: Yeah, so just like everybody, we heard about the news, and we're also immediately thinking, let's investigate as soon as humanly possible to see what this is about and who does it affect. So the first thing we did was reach out to our suppliers, our regional distributors, as we mentioned, and asked who it's affecting and how. And we learned that the largest components of this were bagged, pre-washed greens, iceberg lettuce, and they informed us that none of the breadless product lines were affected, and we don't use any bagged lettuce or pre-washed lettuce, and none of the super greens that we use were not part of the investigation. So breadless was not impacted in any way, but we immediately jumped on it just to ensure. And we even put out a statement to our customer base as well, letting them know, hey, you can continue to trust or rely upon breadless. Know that we are aware of this. We're taking every single precaution. We do operate to the highest level in cleanliness and product standards, but also none of our leafy greens are affected. And our signature Swiss chard leaf has never been even, in the conversation, at all. And we don't use iceberg lettuce at all on our menu, nor do we do pre-washed or bagged lettuce. Everything comes in fresh, freshly sourced and washed in-house. So we've been really grateful and thankful to have not been affected, but we certainly are always have our eyes and ears to what's going on.
1: It's amazing. The notion of pre-washed, triple washed lettuce, I mean, that became a way to make food, to make salads, to make whatever so much quicker. And now people are learning, oops, you better wash those greens, which it did seem too good to be true anyway. And now we're saying, oh, it really is too good to be true. But I imagine that, in fact, I don't even have to imagine. I know people are thinking, twice and three times before ordering a salad somewhere for the reason, well, how do I know if those greens were washed? And so as you look to, as you're franchising, that could still be a little, you know, back of the head question for some people. Do I take the risk? And so as you are building out your business, is this something you feel you're going to have to continue to talk about?
0: You never know, right? That said, I think that this is something that the market will get a handle on, understand the root cause, and people are going to go back to eating what's going to enable their body to feel great. And I think very thankful at Breadless side, we haven't seen a huge impact, and it has, and the results are not, the actual outcomes of this are not impacting our supply chain at all. And, you know, we also remind people that if it is in a time where people are a little bit concerned, hey, if you don't want to eat super greens, come get your power bowl at Breadless as well.
1: There you go.
0: So we, you know, do the brown rice, cauliflower rice, and braised collard green bowls or smoothies. I mean, we've got something for everybody at Breadless, whether you want super greens or you want still unprocessed feel good fuel. But we're still seeing people come and get a super green sandwich every single day. And I really just think it's about being ahead of things as a brand and establishing that trust. And they trust us to that we're going to be fresh, right? That this is going to be something that we take it upon ourselves to get the freshest produce, and we're washing it in house to protect you.
1: Excellent. When is the franchise scheduled to launch?
0: Yeah, so since we launched as a franchise brand just this year, I mean, we have, the inbound interest has been incredible. We've had hundreds of people go to our website at franchise.eatbreadless.com and fill out our highly comprehensive form to get to learn more about you, and have been moving a lot of these people through the process and the funnel. And so we're really just excited to be at this point where we're going to be bringing these feel good fuel, powering people's goals across the country, and are working through these draft picks, as we call it, right now, to make some awards, and there's going to be some announcements soon.
1: Excellent. Well, we can't wait to hear. Please make sure you let us know when it all is happening. But it sure has been exciting to talk to you. Congratulations on your business. I love hearing the fact that you are three working together so well. That is very inspiring. Congratulations.
0: Thank you so much. It's been an honor and a privilege.
1: And thank you to all of you for tuning in. I hope you enjoyed this conversation as much as I did. I want a sandwich. I want to taste the collard green sandwich, don't you? I guess we have to go to Detroit for now, but soon other places. Hey, until next time, have a great day. And

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1: Hello, Pacifica family. This is Anya, your 2026 National Election Supervisor. Your Pacifica election ballot links will be sent to you on August 15th. The message will say, from the Pacifica Foundation Incorporated, invitations at mail.electionbuddy.com, and the subject line will say, Vote Now, Pacifica Foundation Incorporated, National and Local Station Board Election. 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

0: Hey, welcome to Earth Riot Radio. Whee! Oh my God. I'm Reverend Billy.
1: And I'm Savitri D.
0: And we've got a lot of work to do right now, but I think it's maybe work that has to be done in a different way than, well, an approach that I've often had in my life. You have a wonderful work ethic, Savitri. I'm falling through space usually just to get started with a good work session.
1: Desperation is the best work ethic, as far as I can tell.
0: I think the best way to really start a long-term work session where you're gonna walk in the woods and really bring the voices of all the living beings into your soul and really get ready to, in some sense, bring that to, you know, your others, your lovers, the people that you want to talk with and receive their wisdom and lend yours. I think you have to go to a love supreme. I think that's the way to do it. Go right to Dr. Coltrane.

0: Amen. Hallelujah.
1: One day I was walking on 2nd Avenue, and it was raining, and I was feeling a little bit down, a little bit demoralized, trudging along, thinking, what's going to help? Maybe I should get a cup of coffee. Maybe I should call somebody. And I heard John Coltrane's voice in my head. I heard his voice saying, "A love supreme, a love supreme." And
2: a love supreme.
1: I just about fell down. I almost fell down.
2: That part of your brain just came to life.
1: And everything was all right. And you know, if you can walk through your day attentive to what is around you, to the ghosts, to the voices, to the history, to the details, if you can walk around attentive to the world around you, the thickness of the world around you.
2: I think that that is what we need for our activism. The distance that we put between that kind of meditative experience and direct action against killers, against Exxon, J.P. Morgan Chase, BlackRock, the Pentagon, that distance shouldn't exist. We should be powerful because of our meditation.
1: Well, partially it's the knowledge that you're not alone. It's the knowledge that you're doing the work that has been done before you, that you're carrying something forward, that someone handed you a basket full of water and you have to carry the water now.
2: Love is the most powerful emotion we have. And the love everywhere is stronger than in any other love, in any other form.
1: That's right. Emma Goldman says, love is the defier of all laws.
2: Love is the molder of destiny. Emma Goldman.
1: The greatest force.
2: Mother Earth herself. Amen. Oh, you know, Mother Earth, let's go right to Taria. Let's go to Alice. Let's go to Alice Coltrane. We're going to start today's Earth service with the Coltranes. Come on now.

0: only my conscience is within me, but it's also outside of me. And all of a sudden I realize I am that. So I am the observer and the observed simultaneously. But I retain my point of view. I retain my identity. I was still the same kid of 5 years old or 3 years old kid that I was then, and so, and that I am now. And so that identity, the only thing of me that remained was that point of view. And then I realized, oh my God, this stuff is the stuff of which everything is made. Everything comes from this stuff. And my body was hard, it was vibrating, you know, like the cells of my body were resonating with this thing. The emotion, the feelings was love, joy, and peace. Because this stuff felt like, that's me, I'm at home, this is me. So I'm finally home, this is the, you know, this is home. Mm. But so it was all mixed up. So you cannot separate this stuff, you know, love, joy, and peace. And then the mind was aligned, saying, this is the stuff of everything is made. So I'm everything, but also the observer of everything. So I'm a point of view of one with which one knows itself. And now is the centerpiece of this new theory of consciousness that we may talk later about.
1: Yeah.
2: Oh, that's Federico Faggia. A pioneer of explaining to us that reality is not physical, and that space and time exists within a dimension that includes us, but we are blind to the dimensionality. We're blind to the body we're really in, the whole body we're really in.
3: Mm, mm-hmm.
2: And to discover that body will be a tremendous source for our activism, Savitri. It'll be a tremendous source for just living. We're kept in the famous Cartesian, the square, the 1, 2, 3, 4 kind of strict world. And once in a while, there's an artistic tradition that finds its way out of it. Go down the hip-hop trail, and you can find your way to what the part of reality that is not physical. And that only happens occasionally. I think it sometimes happens when the earth rises up, like Helene or Katrina or Sandy, when the earth rises up and really comes to us in a violent conversation, and we, as a result, we're suddenly with each other in a totally self-enforcing gift economy, Savitri.
3: Mm.
2: And we're just giving to each other. We're talking to each other in original language that comes from our experience. And we're slipping out of the assigned culture that comes down to us from the corporate media, from product life, from shopping in all its forms. We're suddenly there. And sometimes I think that the earth is a great artist, like John Coltrane and Alice Coltrane, a great artist who gives us things in various forms that leave us just simply ourselves.
4: I think it's important, though, that maybe we take a closer look at that, because we should hear those messages a lot sooner, right? We shouldn't have to wait for a level 5, a category 5 hurricane, or a number 4 tornado, or 3 days of wildfire smoke. The attentiveness must begin much earlier. What this demonstrates to me is how distant we are from our sensual life, right? Our ability to use our 5, 6, 7, 8, how many senses do we really have, to use them more appropriately, sooner, more sensitively, and hear these messages, hear these signs and signals sooner in the process, because we know that a hurricane, a tornado, these natural disasters that truly are messages to us, creative events on their own, but they cause so much pain. So let's listen sooner.
2: They're out of Delaney Hall today because we've just had another murder. Well, it was murder in the sense of not tending to someone in New Jersey.
4: Neglect. He was not being treated for his...
2: And that's why Leonard Peltier is blind, is because he had diabetes and they just wouldn't...
4: Yeah, we'd like to just say that, you know, that's happening all the time. And in all the prisons, not just ICE facilities as well, but... I really do want to just lift up the family of that man, 41 years old, died at Delaney Hall.
2: Lived here for 20 years.
4: Edwin Cornejo.
2: Edwin.
4: So, thank you to everyone who's out there at Delaney today. Everything in the culture is saying, don't go. It's dangerous. ICE is dangerous. It's all escalated. It's all dangerous. It's all, you're going to end up with some terrorist charge.
2: They want you to not go.
4: Now, let me tell you how easy it is. You take a train to Newark Penn Station, right? That's what
2: it's called. Meet your friends at 33rd and
4: you get
2: 8th
4: on the train.
2: Avenue.
4: You get on the train. You go like less than 30 minutes to Newark. You get off the train. You go right downstairs. You get on the number one bus.
2: Bus 25,
4: and you ride. You get on the number one bus.
2: Bus 25,
4: and you ride out.
2: Takes you right there.
4: It's easy. It takes less than 45 minutes to get there.
2: It's about 42 minutes. Last time I took.
4: There's a mutual aid tent there. There are people there almost all the time. There are people holding signs. It's a constant, ongoing vigil. Some days, like today, there's musicians out there, Brass Uprising from New Jersey.
2: There'll be a lot of music today. There's RMO out there.
4: So you go out there, and you just are a witness to something you should see. And don't forget that on your left side, there's a giant correctional facility. And you know it's like the Newark version of Rikers, okay? So you know a lot's going on in there too. So don't forget those folks. But head out to Delaney whenever you can and register your objection to that situation.
2: This idea that we're putting forward today that Federico Faggia just shared with us is nothing but a physicist coming from this other direction.

0: direction towards Earth culture, towards the First Nations peoples, and towards what you feel in New Orleans from a, you know, from a the parades and the funerals, and when we have original culture that is bypassing the mechanical profit-taking billionaire economy that is bypassing right-wing fundamentalism in any form.
1: That's right. Does the monoculture have you down, friends? Does the monoculture have you down? Are you weary of the monoculture? I think you are.
0: When you walk by 8,000 products in the course of a two-hour period, and they're fundamentally identical, that is fundamentalism. We're from the Church of Stop Shopping. We find that we are hypnotized by our urban environment right now. Well, God, suburban environment. It's every kind of environment we expose ourselves to in the United States of America. Let's help each other resist that. Let's bring ourselves back to that quantum field that Professor Federico Faggia just talked about. It's in us. The love is everywhere. Amen.

0: Yeah. Bob Marley and the Wailers there. Thank you so much. Thank you so much, Bob Marley. All you bring to us. One love. And let's go to...
1: Professor Foggia knows that song.
0: We all know that song. Hey, let's go to Norman Siegel, Justice in Real Time, civil rights attorney Norman Siegel, synthesizing what's going on in the courts for us. Norman, what you got today?
2: Norman?
3: Good afternoon, Reverend Billy, Savitri D., and listeners. Let's begin as we have recently with the war in Iran. As we know, one of the stumbling blocks to any settlement of the war is the question of the status of the Strait of Hormuz. Last Tuesday, the New York Times had an article where the headline read, quote, Iran in talks with Oman on opening of the Hormuz. The article reported that, quote, Iran said on Monday it was holding talks with Oman, temporarily reopening the Strait of Hormuz. It quoted the Iranian Foreign Ministry spokesperson as follows, quote, the focus

limit birthright citizenship. The New York Times article in part read, quote, President Trump signs two executive orders on Thursday aimed at limiting the number of people who are eligible for birthright citizenship and cracking down on, quote, birth tourism, in which women give birth in the United States to get automatic citizenship for their newborns, end of quote. The Times article concluded with a quote, I think a good quote, from the deputy director of the ACLU's Immigrant Rights Project, which read, quote, the Supreme Court already decided this issue. Birthright citizenship is guaranteed by the Constitution. No additional executive order can change the meaning of the Constitution. Any executive order that tries to reverse birthright citizenship will meet the same fate as the last one. So let's see what happens here. Now, on Tuesday, the D.C. Court of Appeals upheld an injunction that, according to the Times, contained that the Environmental Protection Agency could not terminate $20 billion in climate grants and that the recipient should have access to the funds as the case proceeds. That same District Court of Appeals last week, by a vote of 2-1, paused the construction of the White House ballroom, reportedly except for underground work. It held that the project needed congressional approval. Now, the split vote, we had two judges, one appointed by Obama, one by Biden, reportedly wrote, quote, each president is a temporary tenant and not the owner of the White House and its executive residence. The dissenting judge, who was appointed by Trump, reportedly wrote backing that the construction is beyond the proper province of the federal courts. So the justices paused their ruling for 14 days to give the Trump administration an opportunity to appeal to the U.S. Supreme Court. And President Trump is reported as saying he's going to appeal to the U.S. Supreme Court. Now, last week, there was a split decision in a case out of the Northern District of New York where a federal judge, Mae D'Agostino, approved the New York law that prohibited formal collaboration between local law enforcement and immigration agents that goes into effect on August 25, but then granted the Department of Justice a preliminary injunction against New York State's law prohibiting federal immigration agents from wearing masks. Now, the governor and the attorney general of New York issued a statement saying, quote, local law enforcement should be focused on local matters, and New York taxpayers should not have to foot the bill for any collaboration with ICE. With regard to the mask issue, they stated, quote, we stand firm in our belief that mask agents do not make New York safer. I know of no law enforcement officer in the state of New York who can and wear a mask. We need to know who is questioning us, stopping us, and possibly arresting us. That's my thought on that issue. Perhaps they can appeal, meaning the state, the mask decision by the judge who believes that, quote, settled law establishes that federal, not state, authorities make the policies that animate the enforcement of federal immigration law. But where is the Congress on this important issue, I ask? They need to get involved. And finally, an update on Delaney Hall. It was reported last week that a 40-year-old died last Saturday after being held at Delaney Hall in Newark. Now, Reverend Billy and Savitri have done good reporting on the problems at Delaney, including conditions there, food complaints, and also medical care complaints. This is just a few of the complaints. Now, the family of the deceased have demanded that the state officials investigate his death. And this morning, the New York Times reports that the New Jersey Attorney General has opened the civil rights investigation regarding Delaney Hall and whether employees there violated the civil rights of detainees. Now, in addition to that, we need to make sure that there's access to monitor on an ongoing basis what goes on in Delaney Hall. At a minimum, the federal congressional people should have unlimited access to Delaney. And similarly, the New Jersey

0: Newark health officials need to have access as well. Perhaps a lawsuit needs to be filed to uphold that right of access. And finally, Politico reported that yesterday, Todd Blanche, the acting attorney general, was confirmed as the new attorney general of the United States. During this past week, Republican Senators Tillis of North Carolina and Corinne of Texas agreed to vote for him. And yesterday, Senator Cassidy of Louisiana also agreed to vote for him. Only Senator Collins of Maine and Senator Murkowski of Alaska from the Republican side voted no. So the final vote, 50 to 49. This is not a good result. So in conclusion, there's a lot to think about. Wherever and whenever you can get an opportunity to object to what's going on, I recommend you speak out. Otherwise, it's very possible we could see the erosion of our democracy and the creation of an autocracy. I, for one, say no to that. I say loudly and clearly, democracy, not autocracy. So thank you, Reverend Billy and Savitri D and the BAI listeners. Till next Saturday, stay well, take care. Thank you.
1: Thank you, Norman Siegel. And you can join Norman every Monday at Foley Square from 1 to 2 for Democracy, Not Autocracy, his ongoing vigil there by the courthouse. I just want to take a second, speaking of love, and I want to talk about love.
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2: We know that we're personally so grateful to Robert Henley and Jenna Flanagan and Keziah Glow and Jake Glantz.
1: And the great Wu Yi right here. Wu Yi Jacobs right
2: Wu
1: here.
2: Wu Yi and Sean.
1: Earthaluya. Earthaluya. So what can you do, listeners? You can call 833-922-4692. Pitch in. Become a buddy of this show, Earth Riot Radio.
2: This community supports this wild concept of direct action for the Earth, using singing, using heightened soul fire from what the Earth tells us. We're not picked up by everybody. These people that choose us to be on this radio show with these 50,000 watts going out, this doesn't happen every day.
1: What are we doing here?
2: Commercial programming.
1: We are inspiring new activism, reviving old activism, teaching people about activism, working together to be more cohesive, more resilient, finding a way back into the street when we're not in the street, finding a way to stay in the street when we're in the street, explaining to new people what the street is.
2: The common space is reclaimed by independent media, because the independent media is the airwaves in the air. This is voices going out. And as the corporations and the police and so forth, the business improvement districts, the conservancies, I have to point my finger to some degree at the Parks Department of New York City, letting the parks go private. That is common space. Union Square, where George Washington got off his horse and met the local people, the local city managers, where time and time again, Sacco and Vanzetti, Paul Robeson, Emma Goldman, in when was it? 1906, inspiring the sweatshop workers from Eastern Europe, the young women, make me think of the Triangle Fire and the need to make union, so much union activity there in Union Square. Union Square is now run by something called the Partnership, the Union Square Partnership. It's privatized. You've got Barry Diller and Michael Bloomberg, billionaires, leading this large committee of people, and they've got privatized cops.
1: And this, we've been public stopped. Radio, community radio, this is not privatized. Right. This is a commons. This is a commons.
2: This is a commons.
1: WBAI.org.
2: This is a public park, and we're standing up on the bench and we're shouting, and no policeman's going to stop us because we got the First Amendment protection.
1: Because we
2: regard the Constitution as something that is physically applicable now.
1: So 833-922-4692.
2: What was that? I didn't quite catch what you said.
1: I said 833-922-4692. If no one picks up, you leave a message. We'll call you right back, or go to WBAI.org. Become a buddy. Have some sustained support there. We really appreciate it. We're so glad to be here. This is Earth Riot Radio, 99.5 FM, WBAI, Radio for the People, Pacifica Network in New York City.
2: What was that? 833-WBAI. NYC. Now somebody fast asleep on a couch hears that and they can remember it. 833-WBAI-NYC. Amen.
1: 833-922-4692. Give us a call. I'm Savitri D here with Reverend Billy on Earth Riot Radio. And I want to get back to our topic today, and that is thick love. Love that is everywhere.
2: I saw Bob Marley in at the Greek Theater in San Francisco, Berkeley.
1: And speaking of love, I just want to express my love. I just want to express my love for the Haitian community here in New York City, really going through it with the suspension of TPS. We read this morning that at least dozens of city workers have been dismissed.
2: And possibly hundreds of them.
1: And there are 7,000 Haitians working for the government in New York, somewhere in the New York government apparatus. A lot of these work permits are ending, and these people are losing their jobs. Now, we know Mamdani campaigned in Little Haiti. We know he courted the Haitian vote here in New York City.
2: Zohran, stand up to President
1: really
2: Trump
1: need some,
2: here. Come on.
1: We really need to see some backbone.
2: Come
1: here.
2: On.
1: Now, I know the law says that he has no choice, and that is his line.
2: Yeah, but Trump doesn't
1: defense.
2: Regard the law with any kind of respect.
1: But I'm not encouraging lawlessness at this point, but what I am saying is we really need to see the government in the city and at the state level stand up for these people, because the Haitian community, that's a lot of people, a lot of families, and a lot of, what should we say? You know, a lot of contribution.
2: Our neighbors, us.
1: To the culture, to the community, to the
2: yes.
1: to the fabric of the city. And it can't just be a thing where the mayor says, oh, well, I'm bound by law to do that. Now, of course, they've said, oh, we'll help them find insurance. We're offering some support. We're going to help them. But we need to see more than that.
2: Zohran, Haiti showed the way by standing up to empire, by standing up to, was it Napoleon? By standing up to empire and became the hero, the community, the nation state that showed the way for all of South America and all of Africa, standing up and ending imperial rule. Well, Trump is trying to be Napoleon right now, kind of a white trash version. And we want you to stand up to him. Show the way. We want independent radio stations everywhere to stand up to Trump. He'll threaten you if he can. And now we have an attorney general who's a fascist. We learned it painfully all week long, those of us who could stand tuning in to Todd Blanche. But we've got to, something's happening here that I don't see. How does Trump have us over a barrel? We're New York City. We're a city of immigrants. That's who we are here.
1: That's right. Mom Donnie, why can't you go the distance for these folks?
2: Come on now.
1: You know, let them sue you for it or whatever. But, you know, to just dismiss people and then say, oh, I'm obliged to do that. It seems there's something. Well, maybe we don't have the whole story. And I look forward to hearing the whole story.
2: Something missing here. There's something missing. How could you do this, Zohran? This is completely not like you. It seems to be a change in policy. And we have no choice is not the answer. Saying that the city of New York has no choice is not the answer. He said, city of immigrants.
1: He said, only Donald Trump can restore TPS.
2: No. Okay,
1: that was his line. So he's saying, I can't do it. Only Trump can do it. I can see from some kind of political standpoint, he's...
2: It's money. It's not politics. It's money. It's just money. Trump will withdraw money that we need because we inherited a broke $12 billion that we didn't know we didn't have
1: okay.
2: from Adam. So I would like to say that I know some of the undocumented brothers and sisters who are in the home care, 24-hour home care industry, and they're trying to get some rights so that they can be with their families.
1: Hey, I'm glad you mentioned that. I'd like to bring that to our listeners today. I have some.
2: I would like Zohran Mamdani to stand up for. I think he has.
1: Defended them. Our friends at the.
2: I'm letting my anger get.
1: Yeah, the no more 24.
2: Come on now,
1: Billy.
2: What?
1: Just take a deep breath over there.
2: All right.
1: Okay, this is not Sirius FM. This is WBAI, 99.5 FM.
2: We're funny once in a while here.
1: So I want to draw attention to this ongoing fight, and I'm sure many of you have heard of it, No More 24, which is the home health care workers who are mostly women, mostly immigrants, many of them mothers, grandmothers, caregivers at home as well, who are to have their job as home health care workers have to work 24-hour shifts. Now, we know that's impossible. So they sleep on the job, but they aren't paid for those hours. So say they work a 16-hour day and then they get 8 hours of sleep. On a good day, you might be able to sleep 8 hours in that situation. They are not paid for the 8 hours they are sleeping, even though they are unable to care for their children at home, their relatives at home, to cook for their families, to work at home, do the things you have to do to take care of your own home. And this fight has been going on for years now, No More 24. And last week, a number of these people staged a hunger strike. They were on hunger strike for 1 week, and their demand is that Speaker Julie Menin reintroduce the bill to outlaw the 24-hour workday. I'm just going to read from their flyer for you. Menin colludes with the corrupt Governor Kathy Hochul and insurance company's interests. She broke her promise to submit No More 24 Act without changes. Now she continues the torture. And they say the word torture because the United Nations has written that this kind of work, these conditions are torture. They are recognized as torture by the United Nations. So Julie Menin needs to reintroduce this bill and at least just take it to the vote. Like, let's have a democracy. Let's see what the people say. The representatives of the people of this city should be voting on this. And she's standing in the way. So you can call her, Speaker Menin. And I'm going to give you that number. Get a pen. 212-788-7210. They're planning a big rally. That's 212-788-7210. Call Speaker Menin and say, no more 24. There'll be a big rally in October, on the 3rd of October. And I want to play you a little clip at the end of this rally when they ended that week-long hunger strike. A group of maybe, I'll just paint the picture a little for you, a group of maybe 40 women, mostly Chinese-speaking women. They sing this song, and I recorded this with my friend Francisca Benitez, and we're just going to play it for you, their song, their triumphant, ferocious, absolutely dedicated, totally inspiring, the women of No More 24.

0: Okay. No to 24. 24 straight hours for mothers and grandmothers. Outrageous. That it's such a good thing that they've come this far. I just like to say they're getting there. I'm really encouraged. This kind of energy will have a response. And you've got Menon and you've got Hochul. You've got women in positions of trying to stay conservative. And they're taking phone calls from those insurance executives, the ones that haven't been shot by Luigi. And they're... Was that off color? We have a feeling that when a campaign is picking up steam and when people are saying, that's me too, and they enter public space together, they enter the sidewalk, the streets, the parks, the fire escapes, the rooftops, they go up into City Hall. Is that where that took place? Right there? And we reclaim public space, and more and more and more and more of us gather. We have the chanting. We have the singing. The air around us changes, and we are conversing. And I think Earth Coastal people all know this. Because of how they, with their drumming, with their singing, oh, just think about the Earth Culture people around the world and their musicality. It's just the, which comes from circles, which comes from community. Just think about that. That's where I'm going here. That's what we got to bring into. When we go to Delaney Hall, when we go to City Hall, and we shouldn't have to sleep not at home and not get paid. I mean, we have a claim here for fellow immigrants, the Haitians who stood up to empire, who are so brave, and they've come all this way. And here they are, they're being betrayed by the politicians. When that happens and we pool, think of Black Lives Matter. When we pool our souls, we're in touch with something beyond the echoes of our sound. We are at that time changing a dimension that we are in, the knowledge of which has been torn from us, has been erased, has been dissolved by this consumer society, by this militarized society. And that must be reclaimed now. And I'll tell you especially one reason why. And that is artificial intelligence is now flooding from the horizons into our bodies, into our children, into our homes, into our public space. The new bullets on the domestic side, the new drones and bombs on the domestic side, is disconnected information that claims to be a part of our community, that claims to be connected to our souls. That the way Silicon Valley talks, they adopt the language of radicals of the past like Emma Goldman. They adopt Mother Jones. They study how communities are made, and they like put their information in there. That's cold, flooding, tsunamis of bits. Tsunamis of shards and fragments of websites. It's not connected to anything except the assignment it's getting from the investors that sent the flood on us. That flood must be resisted by inventive reclaiming of the dimension that we live in, of the magic embryo that surrounds us. It's not just us and our bitter chanting. It's not even our good songs. It's a larger thing that we are joined with that comes from the earth. And the thing to call it is love. It's love. Give us a love-a-lujah here. Love-a-lujah. Let's go to Professor Faggia again. He's going to give us the final word on how love will stop AI.
1: See, every single one of us is a field that is both the observer, the observe, and the actor. Every one of us is a field and it doesn't exist in this field does not exist in space and time. Space time is exist within these fields that we are is us. So, I mean, this changes the paradigm, right? But we need a change of paradigm, because otherwise, if we are machines, like scientism is telling us, we are going to be taken over by the machines, the artificial intelligence that people will control, powerful people will control, and through those machines they can control us if we don't change our mind of who we are.
2: It will become a sort of self-fulfilling prophecy.
1: Will become a self-fulfilling prophecy, because we have not done the personal work to understand who we are. And we are not machines. The body is a machine.
0: Ursula, we are not machines.
3: Yeah.
0: And that's, you know, that's what Silicon Valley, the billionaires are saying. The billionaire economy is converting us into machinery, into extensions of our computers. And that's what the Luddites, you know, they want us to put down the screens. They want us to put down the you know, disengage from Google and Meta and Microsoft and Nvidia and Amazon. They all have huge contracts with the Pentagon. They are all bombing families across the world in the Mideast, where people bow to Allah and where people have oil beneath their feet. And we've been doing it now for decades. And we always have a reason, a fearful rap about somehow they're endangering us. Oh my God. We've got to know better by now. We can't let this happen again. Not again and again and again. It resembles Vietnam too much. It resembles go back. The asymmetrical warring against basically people who are not prepared to deal with the sky exploding with fire, the children burning before their very eyes, sending tragedy through the generations, through the families. We have no idea the pain that our tax money is creating. I mean, it sort of makes us uncomfortable. We kind of feel it once in a while. But let's accept this life we are a part of, this earth life. Our bodies, it's all us, and they are us, and that is life. And these machines are trying to intrude. The AI robots are trying to come in, and they are violent without feeling it. They don't have to feel it. They're soldiers. This war out in the Mideast, raining fire out of the sky. It's robots doing it, or it's people that have been brainwashed who are doing this are in service to robots. We've got to stop that. That's why independent media is so important. That's why a free Union Square is so important. That's why we have to have our mothers and grandmothers not in the investment class, but home with their own families, serving their children and serving each other. And we have to serve them. The people have to connect with the people. Haitians must stay here. They're a part of our government. They are our city. Hundreds of thousands of them. They are here. They are us. We've got to claim them, let them claim us. Hook up together. Hook our souls up together. We're that large thing that they want to disappear with their imitation products, with their, when we fall in love with each other, they come down on us with 800 products. They come down on us with a shower. Love is a profit center. Yeah, they want us to buy to make love to each other. They want us to buy to take care of each other. No, that's not a product. No, we do that voluntarily. We are a gift economy of love. And when we do that, then something goes up into the sky and down into the ground, and we start connecting with the ecosystems around us. And that love, that's one love. That is one love. That love is everywhere. And it's the most powerful thing. It's the thing that made the earth the earth. It's a gift from the earth. Now the earth is in this time of extinction, waves of pain and suffering. Life forms are disappearing everywhere. And we're told it's something else. We're lied to about it. Let's reach out and connect. If you got a little tree on a traffic island, connect with that tree. Connect with the earth. Connect with the clouds and the rocks. And let's connect with each other's bodies. Earth-a-luia, Love-a-luh-yah. Love-a-luh-yah. Love-a-luh-yah. Thank you, everybody. This is Reverend Billy. Savitri D.
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0: We're with you out at Delaney Hall. Can you hear us? Amen. Thank you, everybody.

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3: I want you to help me write my will.
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4: WBAI's local station board is holding its next regular meeting on Wednesday, August 12th at 7 p.m. The meeting is expected to include reports to the LSB by station management and by WBAI's representatives on the Pacifica National Board. Again, the LSB meeting is Wednesday, August 12th at 7 p.m. The meeting will be held through the Zoom remote meeting service. The LSB meeting, accessible to the public, includes an opportunity for public comment. And we're trying something new this month. The chair will have half the time for public comments start right when the meeting begins, and the second half at the end of the meeting at 9:31. The fastest and easiest way to join the meeting is by using the link on the Pacifica calendar at kpftx.org and on the WBAI website. You can also access the meeting by calling 929-205-6099. The call-in number again, 929-205-6099, and enter this meeting ID, 922-457-2995. The meeting ID again, 922-457-2995. And as if that wasn't enough numbers, we also have a password, which is 995, like WBAI's frequency. So it's 995-995-99. Do you have to contribute to WBAI to access the meeting? No, but we absolutely need you to, so that we can catch up with past bills. And for all that you do to support WBAI, we thank you.
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10: I have the per curiam opinion and judgment to announce on behalf of the court of Buckley against Vallejo.
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12: In case 08205, Citizens United versus the FEC, Justice Kennedy has the opinion of the court.
13: The First Amendment's core purpose is to foster a vibrant political system full of robust discussion and debate.
12: There is no right more basic in our democracy than the right to participate in electing our political leaders.
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15: Welcome to the show. I'm Chara Torres-Pellissi. I'm a law professor at Stetson Law School in Florida, and I'm a fellow at the Brennan Center for Justice at NYU School of Law. I work on the intersection of election law and corporate law. This show was inspired by my third book, Corporatocracy: How to Protect Democracy from Dark Money and Corrupt Politicians, published by NYU Press, Election Day 2024. I realize in today's busy world, reading a 300-page book is not on everyone's to-do list. But even as a law professor, I have time to listen to radio shows and podcasts when I'm commuting to campus or walking my dog. So here we are. This is Democracy and Destiny. I will be joined in a few minutes with my guest, Lisa Graves, from True North Research, who will talk about her work tracking dark money. But first, let's start with pay to play today. The term pay-to-play comes from the radio payola scandals from the 1950s and 1960s. Record companies would pay radio stations to play their music, hence it was literally pay-to-play. Today, the phrase pay-to-play is shorthand for all kinds of political corruption, especially when government contractors or others with business pending in front of the government pay bribes to public officials to get a private benefit, like a lucrative no-bid contract or approval of a corporate merger. One of the things that I learned while writing my book, Corporatocracy, is that political corruption is prosecuted frequently, but the media just doesn't report on it as often as they report on other things like celebrity news. That leaves the misimpression with the public that corrupt politicians or shady government contractors are always getting away with crimes. So I swore to myself if I ever had a news-generating platform that I would highlight that political corruption can be met with serious legal consequences, including fines and jail time. So our example of pay-to-play today is from the DOJ. I'll call this one the illegal gym equipment. In 2025, 4 individuals and 1 company pled guilty to bid rigging schemes and related crimes plaguing public schools in Mississippi and Louisiana. 4 individuals and 1 company pleaded guilty for their roles in various bid rigging and wire fraud conspiracies, which targeted the sale of sports equipment to public schools throughout Mississippi and Louisiana. The schemes affected sales to hundreds of public schools in both states. The individuals and company pleaded guilty between February and March of 2025. Mississippi company Wilder Fitness Equipment, Inc. pleaded guilty to two counts of bid rigging, affecting sales to at least 60 public schools in the Northern District of Mississippi. Quote, school sports are integral to the development and upbringing of American children. From these opportunities, they learn the benefits of teamwork and open competition. Bid rigging, on the other hand, is the antithesis of American meritocracy. It is also patently unlawful, end quote, said Acting Deputy Assistant Attorney General Omid Asifi of the Justice Department's Antitrust Division. Quote, the defendants here selfishly targeted school sports programs, depriving students of an opportunity to thrive. The Antitrust Division's Procurement Collusion Strike Force has zero tolerance for bid collusion schemes, particularly when they target children, end quote. Quote, defendants rigged bids for school sports equipment, which resulted in an unfair playing field, end quote, said Acting U.S. Attorney Patrick Lemon for the Southern District of Mississippi. Quote, financial fraud perpetrated against the U.S. government is a serious crime, end quote, said Acting U.S. Attorney Michael M. Simpson for the Eastern District of Louisiana. Quote, this investigation underscores the FBI's commitment to safeguarding public schools from criminal schemes that defraud the American people and exploit taxpayer money, end quote, said Special Agent in Charge Robert Elkhoff of the FBI Jackson Field Office. Quote, Stuart Bowering, Craig Heflin, and Wilder Fitness Equipment, Inc. were in positions to help shape children's learning, the benefits of physical fitness in living prosperous lives. Instead, these co-conspirators chose to abuse the trust given to them by stealing opportunities from students, in fraudulently filling their pockets with the hard-earned tax dollars schools are entrusted to invest in the development of America's future leaders. The FBI will continue to work with our federal partners to relentlessly pursue and bring to justice individuals and companies who use fraudulent schemes to defraud our communities, end quote. According to court documents, Craig Bowering, Heflin Stewart, and Wilder Fitness, Inc. entered into conspiracies in which they agreed to submit complimentary bids to public schools to obtain procurements for sports equipment and related services. The longest of the charged conspiracies lasted more than a decade. Two other co-conspirators, Charles Farrell Trim and Bradley D. Wilcock, previously pleaded guilty in the Southern District of Mississippi in May of 2024. And September 2024, respectively. The maximum penalty for the Sherman Act is 10 years in prison and a $1 million criminal fine. The fines may be increased to twice the gain derived from the crime or twice the loss suffered by the victims of the crime. The maximum penalty for conspiracy to commit wire fraud is 20 years in prison, a criminal fine, and court-ordered restitution. The maximum penalty for obstruction in violation of 18 U.S.C. Section 1512C is 20 years in prison and a criminal fine of no more than $250,000. A federal district court judge will determine the sentence after considering the U.S. sentencing guidelines and other statutory factors. Today's guilty pleas result from an ongoing federal antitrust investigation into bid rigging and other anti-competitive conduct in the school sports equipment industry. Our next segment is Corruption Junction. I've been writing about money and politics for two decades. I was inspired to write my book, Corporatocracy, because of the events of January 6th at the U.S. Capitol. One way to think about this book is it's the Supreme Court's horrible Citizens United decision meets with the horrifying events of January 6th. So that we are literally on the same page, let me read a short excerpt from Corporatocracy. The nuclear grift of the first energy scandal. On the Ides of March 2021, a bicyclist made a grim discovery near a pond in North Naples, Florida at 11:30 a.m. The dead body of a 67-year-old man with a head wound from a gunshot. The man was wearing a blue DeWine for Governor t-shirt. The first clue to who he was. DeWine was the governor of Ohio. The dead man turned out to be an Ohio lobbyist named Neil Clark. An autopsy determined he died by suicide. Clark had been charged with participating in a $60 million racketeering conspiracy that involved the then Ohio Speaker of the House, Larry Householder, and a company called First Energy. First Energy changed its name to Energy Harbor after emerging from bankruptcy and was later bought by Vistra Corp. The company wanted a bailout that would cost the taxpayers of Ohio $1.3 billion, and First Energy got it through legislation known as House Bill 6 or HB 6. House Bill 6 was shepherded through the Ohio House by Householder, passed by the Ohio Senate, and was signed into law by Governor DeWine in 2019. The bailout applied to two aging nuclear power plants in Ohio owned by First Energy / Energy Harbor / Vistra. By October 2020, members of the conspiracy, other than Clark, had already pleaded guilty. Clark pleaded not guilty, as he colorfully recounted when federal prosecutors asked him to cut a plea deal. His response was, "That will never bleeping happen." And it didn't. In the indictment against Householder, the DOJ made it clear that they had Clark on tape talking to undercover agents who pretended that they ran a sports betting firm and that they wanted legislation to move in the Ohio legislature to help their business. On the tapes, Clark referred to himself as Speaker Householder's hitman, who will go out there and do the dirty bleep. Clark advised the businessmen, who were really FBI agents, that they should set aside $50,000 to $100,000 to pay Householder and other lawmakers through a 501c4. The 501c4 he referred to was called Generation Now, and it was controlled by Householder. On a wiretap on May 1st, 2019, Clark explained the appeal of using a 501c4. Quote, "It's secret. A C4 is secret. Nobody knows the money goes to the speaker's account. It is controlled by his people, and it's not recorded," end quote. Clark also talked about the First Energy scheme, referring to First Energy as, quote, "the bank," end quote. And in July 2019, he told undercover agents that, quote, "on HB6, First Energy got $1.3 billion in subsidies, free payments. So what do they," referring to First Energy, "care about putting $20 million a year for this thing? They don't give a bleep," end quote. Some of these tapes were played during Householder's and Republican Party Chairman Matthew Borges's criminal trial. Clark said on tape that if lawmakers, quote, "like Householder, go to the wall too often, then everybody knows they're pay to play," end quote. In a wiretapped conversation between Clark and Householder on January 10th, 2018, quote, "Clark and Householder discussed their plan to orchestrate C4 checks to help Householder fund campaigns," end quote. The prosecutors alleged that, quote, "Clark estimated that householder would need 120,000 per race, to which householder responded, I'd say 150, meaning 150,000. But yeah, you're in the ballpark. Clark also mentioned that some people decided to help householder's Republican opponents for speaker, to which householder responded, subquote, yeah, we can bleep them over later. And subquote and bigger quote. Householder would go on to raise funds for Republican campaigns across Ohio, including $1 million for Team Householder candidates during the Republican primary in 2018. The secretive 501c4 Generation Now also spent $90,000 to elect Householder. In a posthumously published autobiography, What Do I Know? I'm Just a Lobbyist, referencing HB6, Clark wrote, quote, you call it a bailout. I did too. It was pay to play, end quote. He also claimed that $69 million was spent in the First Energy scheme, not $60 million. Clark also recounted discussions with federal investigators. As Clark told the story, he said to the FBI, quote, no company, no group, no individual has ever owned as many politicians as First Energy, but you didn't charge them, end quote. In October 2020, the CEO of First Energy, Chuck Jones, who was also implicated in the Householder scandal, was fired along with Vice President for External Affairs, Michael Dowling. Shareholders sued First Energy for breaching fiduciary duties. The shareholders reached a settlement for $180 million. As Clark said perplexedly to the FBI, it is true that Jones and Dowling have not yet been charged by federal prosecutors. However, related state criminal cases were filed against Jones, Dowling, and former Public Utilities Commission of Ohio Chairman Samuel Randazzo. And Randazzo was also charged in a federal case in 2023. Like Clark, Randazzo killed himself in 2024. Clark told the undercover agents that the Supreme Court's 2010 decision in Citizens United versus FEC blessed householders' behavior. As local press covering the trial summed up, quote, pointing to the U.S. Supreme Court's disastrous Citizens United ruling, Clark described to undercover FBI agents how to make dark money contributions in a way calculated to get a public official's attention, saying those should come in chunks of $15,000, $20,000, $25,000, or more, end quote. The jury in Householder's criminal trial heard Clark say on tape, quote, based on the Supreme Court's decision, referring to Citizens United, businesses can do this and nobody can do anything about it. Politicians can get a bunch of money and say, I didn't know, end quote. This reliance on Citizens United as a cover for crimes alarmed academics and reformers who watched the Householder trial. As Professor David Nevin put it, quote, they're arguing everybody does it, and we didn't use the magic words like vote for or vote against a candidate. If that works, God help us all, because any entity operating with a detectable brainwave will be able to surmount public corruption laws by being careful in their choice of words, end quote. And as reformer, Catherine Turser said, quote, Citizens United doesn't mean that pay-to-play is legal or right, end quote. On July 30th, 2020, the DOJ charged Larry Householder alongside other defendants with a RICO conspiracy. Householder remarkably won re-election after he was indicted. The race was bizarrely uncontested. All of the lawmakers who had voted for HB6 won their races in 2020 as well. Householder is out of power after a unanimous vote to relieve him of his speakership, and another nearly unanimous vote kicked him out of the legislature for disorderly conduct. A fellow Republican remarked that, quote, if racketeering, bribery, and money laundering do not constitute disorderly conduct, then frankly, nothing ever could, end quote. One reason the criminal case against Householder was such a slam dunk was FirstEnergy had already admitted its role. According to a deferred prosecution agreement signed by FirstEnergy, the company acknowledged that it gave millions of dollars to Householder's Generation Now. To hide the money flow, FirstEnergy created 501c4s of its own, including one with the Orwellian name Partners for Progress. As FirstEnergy would later admit, quote, although Partners for Progress appeared to be an independent 501c4 on paper, in reality, it was controlled in part by certain former FirstEnergy Corp executives who funded it and directed its payments to entities associated with public officials, end quote. FirstEnergy paid a penalty of $230 million. This is the largest criminal fine paid in the history of the Southern District of Ohio. Householder spread the $60 million, or if Clark is correct, the $69 million from FirstEnergy around Ohio politics, helping to elect Republicans to the Ohio House who would elect him to be speaker. But he also kept hundreds of thousands of dollars for himself and used it to pay off $20,000 in credit card debt, to settle a lawsuit, and to make improvements to his second home in Florida. At trial, federal prosecutors stated, quote, Householder personally received about $514,000 from the HB6 scheme, while Matt Borges got $366,000, end quote. Testimony during the trial from one of Householder's co-defendants who pleaded guilty included Juan Zepetis, who described how another FirstEnergy Solutions lobbyist, Bob Claffley, slid a $400,000 check across a table to Householder. Householder's co-defendant Borges referred to the funds from FirstEnergy as, quote, monopoly money, end quote. Borges also referred to the relationship among FirstEnergy, Householder, and other co-conspirators

Aaron Schock. He made news for posting shirtless pictures of himself and redecorating his congressional office in all red in homage to the TV show Downton Abbey. In 2015, Associated Press reporters used metadata from Congressman Schock's profligate Instagram photos and matched them against official reports to show that he was either not where he said he was or was flying on campaign donors' private jets. He ultimately resigned after reporters used metadata to show that he had asked the federal government for reimbursements for more miles than he had driven. Schock was indicted. He reached a deal with the DOJ to avoid jail time. Larry Householder did not learn from Schock's metadata trap. One of the things that undermined Householder's credibility at his corruption trial was the metadata in a colleague's cell phone photos. The FBI alleged that First Energy conspired with Householder at two DC steakhouses, Charlie Palmer Steak and The Palm. But Householder claimed he wasn't there. Under oath, he lied. Householder testified, question from the prosecutor. During the entire time you were in DC, with your family, did you ever have dinner with Chuck Jones, Mike Dowling, and Jeff Longstreth? Answer from Householder, I did not. On cross-examination, this claim fell apart. The prosecutor showed him a photo and then said, question from the prosecutor, all right, Mr. Householder, so let's go over these photos again. And next to the photos or below the photos is the metadata that is associated with this picture. All right, let's go to the upper right hand. You see the picture of your son is right here in the limo, right? Answer from Householder, yes. Question from prosecutor. Okay, and who is the person on the far left of that photo? Answer from Householder, that's a very bad picture of Mike Dowling. Question from prosecutor, right. So Mike Dowling is in the limo with your son, and this is on January 18th. And let's look at the metadata at 10:20 p.m., end quote. The metadata in a cell phone picture of Householder's son in a limo matched up with the location of Charlie Palmer's steak. Householder and his son were in town for the Trump 2017 inaugural. They flew there on a First Energy plane. 2 months later, Householder was getting quarterly $250,000 payments from First Energy through his 501c4 Generation Now. In 2023, Householder and his co-defendant Matthew Borges were convicted on all charges. Perhaps this outcome was inevitable given the DOJ's belt and suspenders approach to the case. They were armed with guilty pleas from accomplices, implicating texts, phone recordings, bank statements, and a 49-page mea culpa from First Energy, which admitted to funding the scheme in exchange for a $1.3 billion energy bailout bill. Let's take a short break.

0: And we're back. Now we get to the heart of the matter, which is the problem of political corruption. My guest, Lisa Graves, writes on political corruption. She is the author of a forthcoming book, Without Precedent, How Chief Justice Roberts and His Accomplices Rewrote the Constitution and Dismantled Our Rights. When I interviewed Senator Sheldon Whitehouse, he name-checked your great research. I'm so glad to have you here to speak about the state of American democracy. Well,
1: thank you so much for inviting me on. I really appreciate it. It's an honor to be here with you.
0: Who inspired your approach to law?
1: My hero is Thurgood Marshall. I have studied the litigation strategies he took to move the Constitution's Equal Protection Clause from theory into reality. I deeply appreciated his work on the Supreme Court. Another hero of mine is Frederick Douglass. I named True North Research in sort of homage to his North Star, and Frederick

0: Douglass is a black man, obviously a tremendous hero and speaker and activist in opposition to slavery, but he also was the only man to attend the Seneca Falls Convention for the Rights of Women. He was someone who talked the talk and walked the walk. These two men, Thurgood Marshall and Frederick Douglass, are my heroes who've inspired me in numerous ways by the things they wrote and the things they did.
1: What keeps you sane in these trying times?
0: You know, these are trying times. You know, this is just a moment in time, and it can feel really daunting on a daily basis to see the assault on laws and rules and regulations and common sense. These are unprecedented times in terms of American history, but that's not the end of the story. We, the people, get to help write this story. It's so important that we not lose our agency and that we not lose hope. Part of the tactical plan of authoritarian leaders or authoritarian movements is to create a sense of inevitability or a sense that they cannot be stopped or cannot be defeated, but they have been. Authoritarian forces have been defeated and repelled in the past. Numerous groups of courageous individuals have done so. It's just vitally important that we maintain hope and not give in to the construct of inevitability that authoritarian forces seek to create, to limit imagination, to limit people's willingness to stand up and speak out and to assert that there are other ways we can proceed that would restore human dignity, restore individual rights, and overcome these dark and repressive and regressive forces.
1: What is True North Research?
0: True North Research is my research group. We focus on helping to map the right-wing infrastructure and groups and individuals who are engaged in agendas to repress and limit people's rights in America and to help make sure that policymakers have the best information they can in order to respond to the challenges that we're facing from this administration, from Project 2025, and more.
1: When I teach election law, I tell my students the elections that have an outsized impact are the ones that end in zero, like 2000, 2010, and 2020, because the legislatures that you elect in those elections are the ones who do redistricting. Can you explain what REDMAP was?
0: REDMAP was a program that was spearheaded by a group called the Republican State Leadership Committee, RSLC. RSLC is an entity that receives funds from a lot of enormous corporations, along with some pass-through groups, basically donor anonymizers. RSLC deploys that money in order to try to maximize Republican control in the states of key levers of power, in particular legislatures, but also that has an effect on Congress. And so REDMAP was a scheme that was employed by RSLC to use the 2010 election, as you point out, the election in the year of the United States Census, so that the legislature that comes after that census is completed is the legislature that draws the map. A census is taken every 10 years, and then the maps are redrawn. A project like REDMAP is designed to redraw maps in a hyperpartisan way that locked in any gains for Republicans for a decade, not just lock in those Republican gains, but to lock out fair Democratic representation. And by fair representation, I would describe that as more proportionate representation. So, for example, if in a presidential election, the overall population of people who voted, let's say it's 51% went for Trump and 49% went for Harris, that's a legislature that's like 50-50 or 51-49. And instead, if you look back at that REDMAP scheme, what you saw was legislatures in Wisconsin where that state, Wisconsin, had gone for Obama in 2008. There was a bit of a wave in that 2010 election, the Tea Party election, with a lot of money coming in from Charles Koch. You ended up with supermajority maps for Republicans controlling both the legislative houses in the state of Wisconsin and North Carolina in a way that were dissonant with the actual percentage of registered Democrats and Republicans in the state. What that means then is you have domination of the legislative branch by one party in a way in which they don't have to compromise. But the part that I feel like is under discussed in other fora is those maps that came out of the 2010 census. The effect of that is a driver of extremism in America. When people say America is divided and there's this divisiveness, that divisiveness is substantially related not just to outlets like Fox and the constant drumbeat of of disinformation and xenophobia, but it's driven by the fact that we now have so many legislators who don't ever have to appeal to the middle or to the other party, to progressives, in order to win. All they have to do is basically play to the right-wing base, won't be primaried. They have a safe seat that they can win in a general election without doing anything to appeal to moderates or independents or Democrats. That has bred a culture of extremism and divisiveness on the Republican Party that has driven it further and further to the right. This Red Map plan was designed to capture state legislative positions through spending money in those elections, like by RSLC and outside groups like Americans for Prosperity, aiding in the GOTV effort for the GOP. They were successful in that midterm election in 2010 in capturing an increased number of state legislative offices. They used that power to create extraordinarily potent maps that secured substantial majorities, supermajorities for Republicans in a number of states in ways that could not be easily overcome, even though in the next election cycle in 2012, Barack Obama was elected again. But the maps that were baked in 2011 did not change. And so the legislature in Wisconsin continued to be Republican dominated, despite the number of Democrats in the state who were not getting fair representation in the state. And then also how that played out in terms of the congressional delegation in a state that voted for Obama for president. And I take that example because I live in Wisconsin.
1: One of the ways that gerrymandering is so potent is whoever has the pen and is drawing the map and ensure that a majority of the legislature is represented by their political party. And the way that they do this is crack and pack the other political party. You crack a group of Democrats to make sure that they're a minority in two different districts instead of being a majority in one district. Then the other tactic is to pack as many Democrats into as few districts as possible. You grant that they will win those few districts, but they are a minority in like every other district in the state. And that is why you can get a simple majority in a state to become a supermajority in a legislature. And I think what is even more troubling about gerrymandering is if you do it in clever enough a way, you can literally have minority rule where the Republicans aren't even a majority in the state by population, but because things have been packed and cracked, they end up with a majority in the legislature. What role did Thomas Hoffler play in this saga?
0: That is a great and important question. Is the person who was instrumental in helping to draw those maps after the 2010 census. He also played a crucial role in other components of this gerrymandering, including trying to put a citizenship question in the 2020 census. So he's someone who looked very closely at how to draw these maps with that precision in a way that secured you illegitimate supermajorities for Republicans in a number of states, including North Carolina and Wisconsin, who have been trying to ensure Republican rule even when the Republican Party is not in the majority, basically to retain power even as more Democrats come out to vote. We know about him because after he died, computer files were found by his relatives and turned over to public interest groups who had been involved in litigation about these gerrymandered maps and revealed the behind the scenes maneuvers in trying to skew the maps to favor Republicans. In a case called Rucho versus Common Cause, the U.S. Supreme Court intervened in decades of legal precedent by asserting that federal courts did not have a cognizable basis for assessing gerrymandering. That Rucho decision held out the fig leaf in essence that, but if there were a racially partisan gerrymander, the courts would still have jurisdiction. And then we saw last year in the case involving NAACP of South Carolina against a gerrymander in that state, which had bleached out a congressional district to remove 30,000 African Americans from a congressional district that they'd been voting in for decades to protect Nancy Mace's district. There was affirmative evidence of a racial gerrymander. Factual findings by the judicial panel below were that there was no way that this could have been created with anything other than being cognizant of race. The lower court panel found this map was illegitimate under the Voting Rights Act. And then the U.S. Supreme Court allowed that that gerrymander to go forward on the outlandish basis that as long as the Republicans were trying to limit Democratic representation, even if that meant targeting Black citizens of the state, that was not a racial gerrymander.
1: When his daughter gets a hold of his gerrymandering files, she turns them over to activists and who are in the middle of a litigation in North Carolina state courts about these gerrymanders. She gave them to these litigators, including my former firm of Arnold and Porter. Arnold and Porter, to its credit, wrote to the people they're suing and said, we have these files. Do you object to them becoming evidence in this suit? For whatever reason, maybe they were having a bad or busy day. The other side did not object.
0: Right.
1: And that allowed these very sensitive gerrymandering files to go into these court cases. And it influenced how those court cases came out. They said, this is illegal. These maps were done with discrimination and partisan gerrymandering that was violated the state constitution.
0: Yep.
1: Bonus to all of this is these lawyers realized that these files had an implication for a different Supreme Court case that was ongoing, New York versus Department of Commerce. So that was a fight over whether a citizenship question would be added to the U.S. Census. So it's up at the Supreme Court. And the excuse that Trump had given for why we need a census question on citizenship was, and this really drives me nuts, to enforce the Voting Rights Act, an act that they were trying to thwart at every turn. But it was a plausible excuse. And then this letter comes in to the Supreme Court while this case is going, sort of revealing some of the dirty secrets from the Hoffler files.
0: Right.
1: And then
0: right.
1: when you know that and you read the Department of Commerce opinion, it really reads like the court was angry that they were being lied to. That we have to enforce the Voting Rights Act was a complete fabrication. It was totally pretextual. And so there's language in that opinion. Administrative law requires you to at least give the honest reason for why you're doing something. But you have to know a lot of backstory to appreciate what is going on in that case.
0: That was terrific, though. That was exactly spot on.
1: Who is Leonard Leo?
0: Leonard Leo is someone who has been involved in trying to capture the U.S. Supreme Court for years. He is a lawyer who worked for the Federal Society, which is a group that was created over 40 years ago to create a pipeline of power for right-wing lawyers to get federal judgeships and state judgeships and other positions of power in order to advance regressive vision of the Constitution to create a basis for reversing key legal precedents of the 20th century, where the court had finally actually enforced the terms of the Constitution, like the Equal Protection Clause, to protect the individual rights of Americans and people in the United States. He was instrumentally involved in George W. Bush's nominations and centrally involved in the confirmation of John Roberts and Sam Alito. Donald Trump chose him to create the list for Trump to choose from for appointments to the U.S. Supreme Court. And so Leonard Leo handpicked people, including Neil Gorsuch and Brett Kavanaugh, Amy Coney Barrett, and others for that list that Trump chose from. And then Leonard Leo helped direct outside spending by groups that he was closely tied to push them through confirmation despite the controversies that surrounded their nomination in all three instances. And so Leonard Leo helped secure a 6-3 majority on the Supreme Court. Leonard Leo, at the beginning of his legal career, got to know Clarence Thomas when Clarence Thomas briefly sat on the D.C. Circuit. And so Leonard Leo helped on Thomas's confirmation as well. And so you have one person, Leonard Leo, who has played a significant role, either the selection and certainly the confirmation in all six instances of the faction that dominates the U.S. Supreme Court. In the midst of this, Leonard Leo started creating other nonprofit and for-profit groups and appears to have secured other forms of revenue in that period, such that the Washington Post reported in May of 2019, when Justice Kennedy announced his retirement from the Supreme Court, and when his former clerk, Brett Kavanaugh, was nominated to that position, in that period, Leonard Leo paid off his home mortgage 22 years early. And then on the eve of the confirmation vote for Kavanaugh to be confirmed, to the U.S. Supreme Court in the narrowest confirmation vote in U.S. history. Leonard Leo closed on a mansion in Maine with $1 million cash. But because Leonard Leo was a volunteer, he did not have to fill out any financial disclosures showing the sources of his income. Fast forward to shortly after that story broke, Leonard Leo paid off the rest of that mortgage in Maine, the $2 million cash. Just a year later in 2020, Leonard Leo announced that he was leaving his day job at the Federal Society to rebrand a for-profit PR firm as a donor advisory firm, calling it CRC Advisors. And then 2 years after that, we learned that that same year in 2020, a billionaire named Barry Side, who made his fortune selling power strip cords, Barry Side gave Leonard Leo control of a $1.6 billion trust fund to advance his agenda to remake American law and society. To bring us fully up to speed, we've seen this spat breakout in essence between Leonard Leo and President Trump, where Trump called Leonard Leo a sleazebag and described Leonard Leo as having extraordinary influence over the Supreme Court. Trump suggested that Trump was a chump in outsourcing the judicial selection to Leonard Leo. To be fair, in the words of Don McGahn, who was Trump's first White House counsel, Don McGahn said, no, the Federal Society, it wasn't outsourced to the Federal Society, it was insourced. Because Don McGahn was part of the Federal Society and was working closely with Leonard Leo on that selection process, including moving Amy Coney Barrett into position on the Seventh Circuit in the event Ruth Bader Ginsburg would die during Trump's presidency, and that they would be able to slot her in to that position on the Supreme Court. We've documented how Leonard Leo has moved millions of dollars into state Supreme Court races through a group that was spawned by the Republican State Leadership Committee called the Judicial Fairness Initiative that moves millions of dollars into state Supreme Court races. So Leonard Leo has sought to reshape both the federal judiciary and the state judiciary through the dark money that he's had access to through billionaires like Barry Side. Has also been aligned with Charles Koch, the billionaire from Wichita who leads the second largest privately held corporation in the United States. And Charles Koch has been one of the substantial funders of Leonard Leo's operations, including the Federal Society, both through his nonprofit empire and his for-profit company, which was previously known as Koch Industries and is now known as Koch.
1: Law professor Michael Dorf thinks that this is the time that liberal rule of law people need to get together with conservative rule of law people. I'd love to get your reaction.
0: If they're truly conservative rule of law people, that would be of interest. And there are some, and we've certainly seen a whole host of defections. There's the advent of Bulwark and other work going on by conservatives with the contrarian. So I think there are a number of potential alliances that can be formed and that are already underway among people who are trying to protect the rule of law. But we are also at this sort of inflection point where the rule of law is diverging from justice, basically. We had been moving, I think, as a society toward bringing the strand of justice and law closer together. And now we have an administration that seems devoted to an attack on the rule of law beyond Nixon's wildest dreams. A lower court judges who've been appointed by presidents of both parties across decades that have ruled against Trump, that have ruled that he's been acting in violation of the writ of habeas corpus guaranteed by the Constitution, by the guarantee of due process. So you have lower court judges that have been intervening and attempting to protect the rule of law from this assaultive administration. We've also seen the Roberts Court intervening in stopping temporary restraining orders issued by lower courts. We've even seen the Supreme Court consider trying to stop some of these nationwide class actions that have been instrumental in trying to protect the rights of people in the United States under our Constitution and not have our rights be splintered by whether someone manages to move an immigrant to Louisiana or Texas and get the case to the Fifth Circuit, even though they and their family reside in the First Circuit or the Third Circuit. At the same time, Leo and Koch are tied to some of the groups that are now challenging Trump's trade edicts, the tariffs that he's attempting to unilaterally impose. So there is this fight emerging in part over this tariff litigation, where there are, quote, conservatives who are trying to defend the allocation of power within the Constitution, in particular on tariffs. I have to approach the question with a bit of skepticism about who are the conservatives and which of them are really on the side of justice and law versus maybe on the side of business in the case of the tariffs, not actually weighing in where it matters, for example, on the writ of habeas corpus, which dates back to the Magna Carta in 1066 and is the fundamental notion that in a society based on rights, a king or subsequently a president cannot just imprison people without cause, without an ability to have a resort to the courts. And as you know, and as your listeners know, Trump has been suggesting that A, he's not bound by the Constitution, B, that it's outlandish for judges to say no, when in fact the very heart of the Constitution on the writ of habeas corpus is that that's exactly how it's supposed to work. I welcome allies in standing up for that, those principles of due process that are central to our liberty. We need people from all backgrounds to come together in order to protect and preserve our democracy. And I would urge any listener to read the opinion of J. Harvey Wilkinson, and he wrote eloquently about the vital importance of due process. This should be a nonpartisan issue, defending the rule of law.
1: Should the public care what the spouses of Supreme Court justices are up to?
0: Absolutely. Here's what we know. Oh, under federal disclosure rules, the justices have to disclose the trips that they take, the source of income. And then there's a provision in that form where they disclose the source of a spouse's income. That is not very helpful information, because you can have a spouse like Jenny Thomas who then creates a consulting firm, Liberty Consulting, and then it's a black box. Who are her clients? Who is paying her, and what are their agendas? Do any of them appear before the Supreme Court? As Jane Mayer documented in a story for the New Yorker, that in fact, yes, Jenny Thomas has received funding from groups that have appeared in briefs before the U.S. Supreme Court, a clear conflict of interest that would warrant recusal. We know for a fact through documentary evidence that Leonard Leo arranged for Jenny Thomas secretly to be paid by one of his key ally groups, a group that was then called the Judicial Education Project, that rebranded itself as the 85 Fund and now goes under a number of aliases, including the Honest Elections Project, that Leonard Leo made arrangements for Jenny Thomas to be secretly paid a six-figure sum. He knows that the true source of that funding, but the American people do not. As that group, the Judicial Education Project, was suddenly becoming a pass-through to get money paid to Jenny Thomas, it began filing amicus briefs in cases involving our rights. It filed numerous briefs in the subsequent years. You fast forward to 2023, court by investigative reporter Heidi Presvilla for Politico, in which she took a look at what we now know about that period, Jenny Thomas's creation of her Liberty Central nonprofit group as this Citizens United decision and was pending. And that article helped document the true timeline was that Clarence Thomas sat on that case during a time in which his wife was actively creating a nonprofit group to exploit the ruling to come. She worked with Cleta Mitchell in creating that nonprofit because she had received a gift of $500,000 from Harlan Crow, the billionaire benefactor of Clarence Thomas, her husband. She filed that expedited approval process for her group on New Year's Eve. And then almost 3 weeks later, the Supreme Court issued its decision in Citizens United, striking down key regulations of the spending by outside groups like Liberty Central. And that was a 5-4 decision that Clarence Thomas sat on. Thomas should have recused himself. Had he done so, it would have been a 4-4 decision, and the McCain-Feingold would have held, at least for that time, it would have been held constitutional. And so people might say, oh, well, it would be discriminatory, particularly against women who are wives of Supreme Court justices. So it would impair their ability to earn money. And I say, yeah, so what? That is the price of having a Supreme Court where there is true accountability, where these contracts, arrangements with spouses cannot corrupt the judicial process. And we certainly should have a rule that requires the disclosure of every significant client. This is basic common sense. And the fact that we don't just is a breeding ground for corruption.
1: Is there a final thought that you'd like to leave with our audience?
0: Everything is impossible until it isn't. Often in this arena, we encounter people who say, oh, you'll never be able to reform the court. I don't give into that kind of thinking. I believe in bold reforms. I think that these reforms are vitally necessary. I think they're possible. I think the American people would support them. And the fact is that it's not just possible, but it's absolutely necessary. We have got to reform this court. The Roberts Court, in my view, is out of control. And John Roberts is presiding over the most corrupted court in U.S. history.
1: Lisa Graves, where can the audience find your work?
0: I have a new book coming out, as you mentioned, and we have a new website up called Without precedent.info. I was going to say, I love your book and your books, but I love the most recent book as well.
1: Well, thank you so much for being here today.
0: Thank you so much for having me. But I really appreciate the opportunity to be on and have the chance to answer in paragraph form.
1: Of course. Let's take a short break.

And we're back. As someone who spends her time focused on political corruption, it is easy to end up with a dim view of humanity. But one of the things that has kept me happy and sane over the past 8 years is my 100-pound chocolate labradoodle. Let me share my life motto with you, which is loves dogs, hates corruption. During the early days of the COVID-19 pandemic, I had friends, family, and colleagues who were all stuck in New York City. I wanted to do something positive. In those early days when the whole world shut down, I heard an interview with former astronauts Scott and Mark Kelly. They are twins and astronauts. I'm not sure which one it was because they sound identical on the radio, but one of them said that the hardest part of being in space in the International Space Station is that you can't just go outside and breathe a breath of fresh air. This astronaut was encouraging people who were experiencing COVID lockdowns to take walks when you could so that you could fight cabin fever. I made it a mission to walk with my doodle and take pictures of flowers. At first, this seemed to annoy my dog because I was stopping when he wanted to keep walking. But eventually, he learned how to stop and smell the flowers too. And sometimes he would come home with flowers stuck to his thick brown fur. I posted a flower a day on Twitter for the entire COVID lockdown, which was over a year where I lived. Okay, back to business.

0: So now we get to our final segment, The Fix Is In. Many of the problems with our democracy seem unfixable, but that is not true. These problems were created by human beings, and they can be solved by human beings. We can improve laws and practices at the local, state, and federal level. And the first step is realizing that these are not unsolvable problems. We can fix it. Today, we talked about dark money, especially with respect to the Supreme Court. Dark money becomes dark because it is rooted through opaque nonprofits. Typically, this is a 501c4 social welfare organization or a 501c6, which is a trade association. With the C4s, they are supposed to use half of their resources for social welfare, not just partisan politics. One of the ways that there could be less dark money is if the IRS was really better at policing the use of C4s and C6s. If an entity is really doing 100% partisan politics, then they have turned themselves into a 527, and they should have the concomitant disclosure requirements. Now, I know the IRS is not a popular agency, but they do keep the lights on in our democracy, and they can help to solve the dark money problem. Just remember that democracy is worth defending, and a little truth goes a long way.
1: Thank you to my guests for joining me today. This is a production of Chara Torres Fellacy, who can be found on social media as Prof. Chara, P-R-O-F-C-I-A-R-A. The episode was mixed by WBAI. Our logo is by Entire World. Theme music was composed and performed by Matt Bowler. This show is based on the book Corporatocracy, published by NYU Press. This has been Democracy and Destiny with Chara Torres Fellacy.
2: WBAI's local station board is holding its next regular meeting on Wednesday, August 12th at 7 p.m. The meeting is expected to include reports to the LSB by station management and by WBAI's representatives on the Pacifica National Board. Again, the LSB meeting is Wednesday, August 12th at 7 p.m. The meeting will be held through the Zoom remote meeting service. The LSB meeting, accessible to the public, includes an opportunity for public comment. And we're trying something new this month. The chair will have half the time for public comments start right when the meeting begins, and the second half at the end of the meeting at 9:31. The fastest and easiest way to join the meeting is by using the link on the Pacifica calendar at kpftx.org and on the WBAI website. You can also access the meeting by calling 929-205-6099. The call-in number again, 929-205-6099, and enter this meeting ID, 922-457-2995. The meeting ID again, 922-457-2995. And as if that wasn't enough numbers, we also have a password, which is 995, like WBAI's frequency. So it's 995-995-99. Do you have to contribute to WBAI to access the meeting? No, but we absolutely need you to, so that we can catch up with past bills. And for all that you do to support WBAI,

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What a stirring rendition of Elena Elena. Good afternoon, folks. This is Felipe Luciano here with you on Latin Roots. And we'll be here until 4 o'clock giving you the very best of Latin music. I am happy that I'm listening to happy music because it's been a very rough week. I don't know why I'm getting a double sort of an echo in my phone, my earphones. But in any case, it's been very difficult because we lost Denise Oliva, one of the founding members of the Young Lords Party. And now we've lost Joanna Fernandez, who wrote the definitive study of the Young Lords. I mean, it was incredible. She was a dear friend of mine. I loved her dearly. She loved my family. I loved her family. And she died from lung cancer. And here's the weird thing about it. She never smoked. So I don't understand how these things happen, but the Creator took her away from us, or she whatever it was, however this happens, she moved to another neighborhood, as Abiel Dune likes to say. We have a lot of good music for you. It's been difficult for me to stay up because there's so many people around me who are dying. And I mean, there's one thing we do know, we're all going to get there. We're all going to go move to another neighborhood. You know what I mean? I hope you're enjoying the sun. I hope you're enjoying your children. And I hope you're trying to make amends with those who have offended you or who you've offended. All right? Hello to my friends in Arizona. I hope they're having a great time. Aaron Dixon out in Seattle. God bless you, David. David Perez, all of you. All my old friends from the Young Lords. Here's some more music for you. Hope you're enjoying it. This show is going to be about music and some poetry. ¿Estamos bien con eso? Okay. Y dicen...

Damn. Willie Rosario, ladies and gentlemen, right here on WBAI, Latin Roots 99.5. You're not going to find anybody music. I've often

thought I should go around the country like a cultural caravan offering these sites, because they don't play this kind of music in San Antonio. They don't play it in Springfield, Massachusetts. I'd like to go to the Upper Hudson Valley. I'd like to go all over the place. But I think the best way to do it is try to get a syndication deal, right? Okay, y'all. We started out with Manny Oquendo, Conjunto Libre, Elena, Elena. As you know, that is the traditional plena song. Everybody knows it one way or the other. We know the tune. We may not know the words, but we sing along with it. After that, Hector Lavoe, and Alberto Santiago, and many of the funny all-stars. But those were the two major ones. Trátame Como Soy, a great medley of tunes. After that, the master, the one who took Cuban music and Puerto Ricanized it, Roberto Roena. Roena medley we had, all of the songs that he made famous, El Escapulario, what else? I can't even begin to remember, there's so many. But it's called Roena medley. And he mentioned Tito Puente melodically. And so you get a sense that he really appreciates the music and loves it. And of course, the last one was Willie Rosario, Ya No Queda Nada. Hope you're enjoying the show. I'm happy to be doing this kind of a show because it's been a rough week. Too many of my friends are dying. Denise had died, and of course, Joanna Hernandez, who for me wrote the definitive history of the Young Lords. An amazing Dominican woman, amazing. She's a genius. She was a professor at Baruch. And she changed so many people's lives. She certainly changed mine. I'm trying to find I'm going to read you some stuff about her later on. Let's continue with the music. But she was an incredible person. She died so suddenly. I didn't know she was sick. And she kept it to herself. Her name is, because as long as we continue to remember her name, she will live. Joanna Fernandez, Dominican, who helped the Puerto Rican independence movement so much and was strong. She was a strong black Latina who never denied her blackness and never denied her revolutionary credentials. So God have you in his arms, Joanna. Let's continue with the music. Here's Ismael Miranda, one of my favorite little ditties. Así se compone un son. Y dice...

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I love that series of those series of compositions. We started with wait a minute. We started with Ismael Miranda, Así se compone un son, and then we went to Ray Barreto, Abidjan. You know, Ismael Miranda is from the Lower East Side, right? That's where he was born. Ray Barreto with Abidjan, which is the capital of the Ivory Coast. I fell in love with that city once I heard the music. And then, of course, there was Manuel Kendall Lever, Lester Leipzin, based on and dedicated to Lester Young, who was called in the jazz world prayers. He was so elegant. You're listening to Felipe Luciano, who's a little bit discombobulated because I would like to just tell you how sorry I feel about all the people and how sad I feel about all the people who are dying. It's amazing to me. We've lost Denise Oliver Velez. We've lost Joanna Fernandez. Gene Golden is gone. By the way, if you want to go to Gene Golden's memorial service, it's over at the Unity Funeral Home, 2352 Frederick Douglass Boulevard in Harlem. 2352 Frederick Douglass Boulevard. They're going to be there in the afternoon tomorrow. Why does he mean so much to me? Because he was one of the few brothers who adopted Latin music and took it to another level. He's an amazing man. Gene Golden was loved by everybody. The Gonzalez boys, Eddie Palmieri. He was just an incredible man, an incredible percussionist. He lost his wife. They were like an inseparable pair, and then he went. Okay. There's something else I want to tell you, but I'll tell you about that later. I'll look for the tribute to Miss Joanna Fernandez, and I'll read that over the air. Let's go into the barrio now. Let's go to the barrio. These guys were so much loved in El Barrio, you could hear their songs no matter where you went, from 96th Street to 125th Street. Joe Cuba, Cello Feliciano, Oye Bien.

Mongo Santa Maria, live at the Village Gate. Something called My Sound. What an articulate conga player. You can hear everything he's doing. What an intelligent man. His father wanted him to play another instrument. I think it was the violin, and he really didn't want to do that. So he went out on his own and started playing on the streets and became quite well known. Finally, he goes to, he meets up with Perez Prado and goes to Mexico. And from there, they came to the United States. Perez went back to Cuba and made fame, but Mongo stayed in the United States and eventually came up to New York. I loved him. I studied under him. I didn't study drumming. I listened to what he said. What an amazing chronicler of the tales, the racism, the oppression in Cuba at that time. I don't know why Cubans tried to deny it. It was horrible for black people in those days. So, and he loved Puerto Ricans. I introduced him to his wife, and I guess I hope they're still together. I don't know. They have a beautiful child. Mongo Santa Maria, to me, is one of my favorite drummers. And everyone who wants to be a drummer should emulate him. I know Giovanni Hidalgo does. He uses a lot of his techniques. He is wonderful, wonderful, wonderful. It's called My Sound. Before that, Joe Cuba, Joe Iborinquen, with Cheo Feliciano. And as you know, Cheo is from Ponce. But my God, I love his singing. I wish I were there right now. A few of my friends are there, and they're having a ball. And I'm a little jealous, because I'd like to be there. But I missed one show last week because of what was happening. And I said, no, I got to go there this week. I want to go there. Before that, that was Joey Borinquen, Joe Cuba, and Cheo Feliciano. And then again, Joe Cuba and Cheo Feliciano and Oye Bien. Okay? So we've done that series of songs. How you doing? It's hot outside, I know. But I hope you have the radio on. I hope you, if you're in the park, I hope you have the radio blasting, because we're playing some good stuff here. If I have to say so myself. It's been a rough time for me personally, so if you don't hear me saying that much, and I'm going to stop right now, it's because my spirit is not into talking politics right now. I just don't want to do it. I'll tell you this much. Mediocrities come through these city hall doors. Let's leave this young man alone. He's 34. He's just starting out. Give him a break. And by the way, there's an increasing number of Islam converts, and the United States is going to have to deal with this. They are American citizens, but they are Muslim. So what? So what? I was brought up Pentecostal to believe that Muslims are devil worshippers and all that. Get out of here. They're wonderful, wonderful folk. And their religion is, in fact, you should take the time to read the surahs from the Quran. It's about character. It's about standing up and being a man or being a woman and being faithful to your wife, all of that stuff. All right, folks, no more preaching. Time to move into the music. I want to play another Mongo Santa Maria tune. This is called The Morning After. Very nice tune. And then we'll go to Tito Rodriguez and Septeto Nacional. Hit it, would you?

Latin Roots on WBAI 99.5 on your FM dial. It's called Llora Como Yo Lloré. And it's by Septeto Nacional. Hope you enjoyed that one. Before that, the G-Man. What they call guys on the street? Gangster guys. Yo. Anyway, I forget the trite they use them. They're saying to kids. This is the guy I love and admire, Tito Rodriguez, Alma Llanera. Wonderful song from the album that he did in Venezuela. And before that, Papo Vasquez. No, I'm sorry. Before that, it was Mogo Santa Maria, The Morning After. How beautiful, huh? A conga player can put together that kind of a ballad. He told me years ago that he messed up his hands because he used to play bongos. He started out on bongos, and he was phenomenal. But because bongo, the conga technique is completely different. You use the entire hand. And you have to beat it. I mean, it's a serious pounding your hand takes. So he used to use bandages. I think if he had decided to go to Johnson & Johnson and asked them for an endorsement, they would have given him thousands and thousands. He used to wear them around his fingers. Of course, it muffles the sound a little bit, but it protected his fingers. So you heard Mongo, you heard Tito Rodriguez, and you heard Septeto Nacional. I got to read you something. This is something that I promised Carmen Cruz, my sister, that I would read. Because this is about Miss Fernandez, Joanna Fernandez, who passed away. They're reaching out for your support on Saturday, September 12th, the first of three fundraisers being held at the Barrio Art Space, PS 109, located at 215 East 99 in East Harlem, from 7 to 9. So all funds raised will prevent the historical First Spanish United Methodist Church, the People's Church we call it, from closing and being demolished. The church needs money, it does, to replace the electrical grid and electrical wiring at a cost of $6,000. The Alpha Omega Theatrical Company is a contemporary modern company. They'll be performing there. The company, under the artistic direction of Enrique de Jesus, delivers uplifting, cultural, energetic, and passionate performances. Their performance history includes local, national, and international engagements. Allow me to explain the importance of supporting the church. The legacy of the Young Lords New York chapter, a prominent civil rights and revolutionary organization, occupied the church in 1969 for 11 days. Their demands for the East Harlem community, including affordable housing, regular garbage removal, improved health care, testing children for lead poisoning, TB testing, child care for working mothers, and so much more. Currently, the church provides spiritual guidance, food, clothing, wellness programs. They do acupuncture, meditation, and massages, as well as educational workshops vital to the community. Closure of this church will mean the history and the legacy of the Young Lords will be lost forever. But most important, that an already vulnerable community, that's the one I live in, will be further devastated without the services the church provides. Come on, y'all. Be part of the new history. Be the one that doesn't allow the church to close. Because, you know, I'm positive they're real estate people, you know, how do they call it? Roaming, you know, just in the air, lurking. Because what they do is they take the church and they say, we'll give you a church at the bottom, but we'll build a 19-story edifice on top of it. We don't want that. We want the people's church to remain. Be part of the new history. Call 917-828-7087. That's 917-828-7087 to purchase fundraiser tickets. I hope you're there. And I'd like to see your face in the place. Okay? Thank you, Carmen, for doing this at the last minute. And thank you, Yvonne, for getting all of this stuff ready for me, because it's been a hectic day. Let's continue with the music. This is my the godfather to my kid. His name is Papo Vasquez. He's a bad young man. He's from Puerto Rico. You ever seen somebody who's so definitely Puerto Rican, you don't know what to do with them? This is Papo Vasquez and his Mighty Pirates, I think called Huracán.

WBAI 99.5 on your FM dial. Hope you're enjoying the music. That was the Mambo All-Stars, Que Rico Mambo. Doesn't it sound like Perez Prado? They're great musicians. Before that, it was Carlos Enrique. That young man is knocking them dead. He plays with Wynton Marsalis in the orchestra at Lincoln Center. And to have someone who can be as versed in straight-ahead music as in Latin music, he's fantastic. I've admired him since I first saw him. He was with us on a trip. We were with, I think, Tito Nieves. And people were vying for him and calling his mother and starting all kinds of trouble for him, saying he was doing stuff that he should have been doing. He's a remarkable man. If you ever get a chance to see the Lincoln Center Orchestra, the Afro-Latin Jazz Orchestra, check it out. You're going to love it. He's a big guy, too. He stands out in front. He doesn't play. He doesn't let the bass intimidate him. Before that, it was, let's see. We had him, Enrique, and Papa Vasquez, and the Mighty Troubadours. So let's continue. This is Latin Roots on WBAI. This is Eddie Palmieri, the Merlin of music, Tremendo Cumbang.

Listening to and playing, playing these records for you. You heard Eddie Palmieri, Tremendo Cumban. Then after that, Chucho Valdez, Homenaje a Mongo Santa Maria. And then El Gran Combo, giving an homage. It's one of the best homages I've ever heard, with Viva Puente. And again, we put on Puente just to tap off the show. Que será mi China. Love you guys. Hope you had an enjoyable time listening to the show. One thing I have to correct. The thing for the People's Church is not, it's 917. The number to call Carmen Cruz is 917-829-7087. Please call and get tickets to go to the People's Church so we can save that church. Take care of yourselves. Hasta la próxima. Love you to life. Que viva Puerto Rico libre. Later.

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4: Right.

0: 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Today is Saturday, August 8th, 2026. You're tuned in to Haiti, Our Revolution Continues. 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That's a WBAI 99.5 FM in New York City. My name is Daoud André. I am the host for this program. Right now, WBAI is in the midst of our summer 2026 fund drive. We want to thank all of the listeners who have already given to get us to where we are now, 30% funded. That is 30% of our $200,000 goal. So that means roughly $60,000 of that amount is in right now. I want to let the listeners, remind the listeners that we have 3 more weeks to the end of August 2026 to meet, exceed this goal. So please, if you have not done so already, please pick up your phone, dial the number 833. That is 922-4692 to make your pledge. 833-922-4692. And if you've already given and, you know, something a little more is possible, please make it happen. 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That's 833-922-4692. A busy program that we have for the family today. Lots of stuff going on in Haiti. Lots of stuff happening over here in terms of a temporary protected status for Haitians that ended this past, formally ended this past Wednesday, when the judge, Ana Reyes, federal judge, signed the final document which allows the Trump administration to end temporary protected status. A lot of uncertainty in our community right now for roughly 330,000 Haitians who actually had that document in their hand, and a whole lot more, at least another 150,000 who were eligible for the last TPS that was granted by the Biden administration, but Trump folks never followed through on their application, never processed their application. So we'll speak a little bit about that. Some announcements. We have this coming Wednesday, the 12th of August, we will be celebrating birthday of Marie-Claire Heureuse Félicité Bonheur. This is the Empress, the wife of Emperor Jean-Jacques Dessalines, mandated by our Constitution of May 20th, 1805, that we celebrate this event. So this Wednesday, we will be having a celebration at Flamboyant Haitian Literacy Project. That's Wednesday, August 12th, 6 p.m. Location is 3116 Clarendon Road in Brooklyn. 3116 Clarendon Road in Brooklyn. Trains 2 or 5. You get off at Beverly Road, and it's about a 2-block walk to a Flamboyant. Walk in the direction of traffic on Nostrand Avenue. The train station is on Nostrand and Beverly. Walk on Nostrand, and maybe 2 blocks. When you get to Clarendon, make a left on Clarendon, and it's 1 block to E3116 Clarendon Road. We'll be happy to have you join us, where we'll be celebrating Marie Claire Heureuse Félicité Bonheur, the Empress of Haiti, wife of Jean-Jacques Dessalines. Saturday, the 15th of August, we celebrate the ceremony of Bois Caïman. Bois Caïman is the ceremony which launched the Haitian Revolution. August 13th to 14th, 1791. This was the celebration where our ancestors took the decision to end slavery, not through petitions to the King of France or demonstrations, carrying placards, screaming freedom, but they decided to take up arms and fight our oppressors. Took 13 years, and we won. And this is how slavery ended. No matter what you hear, Emancipation Proclamation, you know, abolition, you know, that's like little joke things. But our ancestors made the decision that this curse was over. And this is what happened. So thank you to our ancestors, definitely. Join us at Prospect Park, where every year the Gambois family, Demps Gambois Basile, organizes a ceremony to mark, to thank our ancestors. All the event, there'll be workshops for the youth, starting about 1 p.m. and about 3-4 p.m. around there, as the sun is setting, the ceremony will start. Heavy drumming and just heavy drumming. We're gonna end this program today with some of that drumming, and you could start dancing today, and you will close your celebration with us on Saturday, the 15th, at the Prospect Park. This is the entrance on Ocean Avenue and the Parkside, and you will walk straight towards the water, what's called Prospect Park Lakeside, and we call it Lacou Grandbois. So he bring some fruit, some ground provisions for the altar, bring some water. We'll have plenty of watermelon. You can bring whatever, you know, you can carry that you're comfortable, bring as an offering for the ceremony. One of our listeners always bakes beautiful bread for the day, and we're looking forward to that. So we hope to see you, you all, this coming Saturday. Monday, August 17th, this is the birthday of Marcus Garvey, the founder of the Universal Negro Improvement Association and African Communities League. Well, at 5 p.m., there will be a parade in Harlem to honor Marcus Garvey. Please come and join us. We start A meeting place is Marcus Garvey Park. We assemble at 5 p.m. and at 6 p.m. we start marching. It's a beautiful parade that happens around Harlem. And come and join us. We will be happy to have you with us. Parade started by the Honorable Carlos Cooks in 1941. And the UNIA, the current UNIA, is proud to continue that tradition. That's in Harlem. You meet at Marcus Garvey Park. This is 124th Street and 5th Avenue in Manhattan, in Harlem. And we march around Harlem. For more information about the parade, it's 718-570-7350. 718-570-7350. Hope to see many, many, many of you there. And if you happen to be in Harlem and you see the parade Monday evening, well, look for us. We'll be there. This month is the month that is celebrated as Black August. Black August is a celebration of Black militancy in the United States. It's picked up by different organizations around the world, I can say, because I know that it's celebrated in Europe, celebrated on the continent, African continent. Movement was started in 1979 in California prisons to honor Black political prisoners. So it was to celebrate fallen leaders of the Black Liberation Movement in St. Quentin, started by the Black Guerrilla family. So this was to honor Jonathan Jackson, who was killed August 7th, 1970, and George Jackson, August 21, 1971. So we're going to play for you Mumia Abu-Jamal's 2004 piece on Black August, which honors the ceremony of Bwakaima in Haiti. We have to take a moment to honor our sister Johanna Fernandez, who passed on to the ancestors during the week, July 30th. She passed on. And Johanna, for folks who don't know, an activist, academic, he had a program here on WBAI for many years, and she was a great supporter of a political prisoner, Mumia Abu-Jamal, that you're just about to hear right now. I listened regularly to Johanna's program, and happy that in 2021, July 13th, 2021, I was a guest along with my co-host, and that we started this program together, Sister Mamira Duje-Prosper. And folks who are interested to hear, this was just less than a week after Jovenel Moïse, a puppet president of Haiti, was assassinated. I mean, up to now, it seems to be a U.S. project. And I think we both said that in 2021, less than a week after Jovenel Moïse was killed. And all the information that has come out so far seems to confirm that this was a project conceived in the United States, funded by the rich folks in the United States, government agencies in the United States, people screaming out, this is drop your guns to the security of Jovenel, telling them this is a DEA operation. Well, many of the people involved were informants, agents of the United States. So folks who want to listen to that program, it's still on archives, 7/13/21. Mamira and Daoud with Johanna Fernandez speaking about Haiti. Folks who have not read it or don't have it, Johanna wrote an important book about the Young Lords. It's called The Young Lords, A Radical History, that's published in 2019. So let's go now to Mumia. This is Black August. Thank you, Sister Catherine.
1: Okay, here we go. As my mama used to say, that now we're cooking with Crisco here. Black August 2004 for Kilo Nyasha. The Honorable Frederick, U.S. Minister to Haiti, among other things, said back in January of 1893 the following. Among these large bodies, the little community of Haiti, anchored in the Caribbean Sea, has had her mission in the world, and a mission which the world had much need to learn. She has taught the world the danger of slavery and the value of liberty. In this respect, she has been the greatest of all our modern teachers, he said. It was a sweaty, steaming night in August, when a group of African captives gathered in the forest of Mont Rouge in Le Cap, Saint-Domingue. It was August, 1791. Among these men was a voodoo priest, Papa Lois Boukman, who preached to his brethren about the need for revolution against the cruel slave drivers and torturers who made the lives of the African captives a living hell. His words, spoken in the common tongue of Creole, would echo down the annals of history and cannot fail but move us today, 213 years later. He said, "The God who created the sun, which gives us light, who rouses the waves and rules the storm, though hidden in the clouds, he watches us. He sees all that the white man does. The God of the white man inspires him with crime, but our God calls upon us to do good works. Our God, who is good to us, orders us to revenge our wrongs. He will direct our arms and aid us. Throw away the symbol of the God of the whites, who has so often caused us to weep, and listen to the voice of liberty, which speaks in the hearts of us all." The rebellion of August 1791 would eventually ripen into the full-fledged Haitian Revolution.

0: African captives were imported to the island annually. Conditions were so brutal and the work was so backbreaking that the average African survived only 7 years in horrific sugar factories. In 1804, Haiti declared independence after defeating what was the most powerful army of the day, the Grand Army of France. Haiti's founding father, Jean-Jacques Dessalines, at the Haitian Declaration of Independence proclaimed, quote, "I have given the French cannibals blood for blood. I have avenged America," unquote. With their liberation, Haitians changed history, for among their accomplishments, one, it was the first independent nation in Latin America. Two, it became the second independent nation in the Western Hemisphere. Three, it was the first black republic in the modern world. And four, it was the only incidence in world history of an enslaved people breaking their chains and defeating a powerful colonial force using military might. What did independence bring? It brought the enmity and anger of the Americans, who refused to recognize their southern neighbor for 58 years. In the words of South Carolina Senator Robert Hain, the reasons for U.S. non-recognition were clear. He said, "Our policy with regard to Haiti is plain. We never can acknowledge her independence. The peace and safety of a large portion of our Union forbids us even to discuss it." In many ways, Black August, at least in the West, begins in Haiti. There's the blackest August possible, revolution and resultant liberation from bondage. For many years, Haiti tried to pass the torch of liberty to all of her neighbors, providing support for Simon Bolivar in his nationalist movements against Spain. Indeed, from its earliest days, Haiti was declared an asylum for escaped slaves and a place of refuge for any person of African or American Indian descent. On January 1st, 1804, President Dessalines would proclaim, "Never again shall colonist or European set foot on this soil as master or landowner. This shall henceforward be the foundation of our Constitution." It would be U.S., not European, imperialism that would consign the Haitian people to the cruel reign of dictators. The U.S. would occupy Haiti and impose their own rules and dictates. After their long and hated occupation, Haitian anthropologist Ralph Trouillot would say, "It improved nothing and complicated almost everything." Yet that imperial occupation does not wipe out the historical accomplishments of Haiti. During the darkest nights of American bondage, millions of Africans in America, in Brazil, in Cuba, and beyond could look to Haiti and dream. For Black August, this is Mumia Abu-Jamal.
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2: Thank you, Mumia. A Black August. This is a piece that Mumia wrote and read in July of 2004, 200 years after Haiti's independence. So the big news in our community this week, both here on this side and in Haiti, is the termination of temporary protected status. About 330 is the official number, 1,000 Haitians who had this status, temporary status, after 16 years. It started after the earthquake of 2010, and 16 years later, despite the fact that the conditions by the U.S.'s own determination are dire in Haiti, but it's the decision of Donald Trump and his administration that Haitians, we are part of the group of immigrants that he does not want in his country, that he wants blunt.

0: Blue eyes, folks from Sweden. That's his own words. You know, this is not anything we're making up. He has said that much. And so a lot of uncertainty. Folks who, Haitians here, who were supporting family in Haiti are no longer, and elsewhere, are no longer able to legally work in the United States. And so, well, we don't know exactly what's going to happen. Donald Trump says he's going to deport, said he would be deporting 1,000 Haitians per month. And, I mean, we understood that was a miscalculation because if you have 30 months left and you choose to deport 1,000 a month, that's just 30,000. That is not a 330 or 350,000 people. The big issue is because how is the ICE Homeland Security going to locate and find all of these people and get them out of the country? How where they're going to keep them until they find a flight to put them on. This is stuff that I think Donald Trump and his people, they're trying to figure out right now. But the fact is that work authorization for all of these people, it has ended. I actually ended since the 27th of July, which it should not have ended on the 27th because the judge had not authorized it until the 5th of August, but detail, a minor insignificant detail for the administration. In the news today, we were surprised to read from the mayor of New York, Mayor Mamdani, that he's been directed by the White House to identify and fire every TPS holding Haitian in his administration. Well, if anyone does not have working papers, they are not authorized to work here in the United States. But in fact, everyone, as I do, understands that no one can live here and not work. What that means is that these people, this large number of people, they're now going to have to work under the table, we call it, off the books, for much less money than they were working before, for with no protection, were something to happen to them on the job. But the fact is that this is the exactly what people like Donald Trump, they want. They want a class of workers who have no protection, who cannot go to court, who cannot go seeking recourse if anything happens to them, if you they work for you and you don't pay them. And so this is where we are at right now. A little concerned because the way Mayor Mamdani had spoken of protecting Haitian immigrants, he said every day of his administration, he's going to stand with the Haitian immigrants. And this is a land of immigrants. Who doesn't agree with that, right? But actually, what we're reading in the news right now, and I should say, in meeting last week with with members of the Haitian community, Mayor Mamdani had pledged to stand with the Haitian community and to make monies available in a sort of legal fund to stand with the Haitian community. What's going to happen, we're not sure. We don't know exactly. There are protests happening all over the country, not just the Haitian community protesting, as we did in Brooklyn together with Haitian Women for Haitian Refugees and many other organizations in the community last Saturday, Parkside and Ocean. But we know in Miami, in Springfield, Ohio, in Boston, non-Haitians are protesting. Communities that feel that they cannot, in the near term, or maybe even the long term, make up the workforce, fill the work that members of the Haitian community were doing. As the governor of Ohio, Mr. DeWitt, said, he said they're never late for work, they don't call in sick, and they work like hell. And the folks are asking the money that these communities contributed, what's going to fill up in taxes into the economy, renting homes, buying cars, buying food. Restaurants, Haitian restaurants are closing. Other businesses in our community are feeling the crunch from the persecution, I should say, of the Haitian migrants. Now, this week I was on a radio program in the Jamaican community. I have to say happy birthday to Jamaica, 64th birthday. Jamaica is 64 years old. I understand there was a parade today on Ocean Avenue. And, you know, I understand that there are members of the Jamaican community, of Black American community, other communities, immigrants just like we are, asking, didn't we know that temporary protected status was temporary and that we should have been planning to leave after, I don't know, how many years, maybe 18 months that the last TPS was supposed to end, or 2 years as the CHNV, Biden humanitarian parole, was supposed to last. And I was laughing. I was like, who comes here to leave? You know, how many Jamaicans have gone to England and left after their visa or whatever expired, or here in the United States, any other country? The fact is that the United States and European countries, they create this these drastic conditions in our countries. They steal resources and they create conditions for an exodus, and they benefit from you know, the abuse of exploited workers. And then they wonder why are we here? And of course, the answer is we're just following our resources, our stolen resources. And 2 weeks ago, we did protest in front of Citibank that stole, in cahoots with the U.S. Marines, U.S. government, the gold reserves of Haiti in December 2014. That's billions of dollars right now. And of course, there's the independence debt from France, again, $29 billion. And folks wonder, why are conditions as they are in Haiti? Well, our signs protesting in the streets, they say Haiti turned into an asshole by France and the United States. Jamaica turned into an asshole by England and the United States. And we can go on and on and on and on and see where these stories, the silver of Latin America, the gold, the oil, minerals in the Congo, how this theft, pillage, plunder, it has created these conditions that create a mass exodus from our countries. So what our organization, Komukoda, the Committee to Mobilize Against Dictatorship in Haiti, we've been proposing to folks here in the United States is what's called a general amnesty program for all undocumented folks who are here, folks with a fragile status who are here. We're not looking for another temporary extension. I was laughing because this morning, I think last night or this morning, the Senate of the United States, the Republicans, I have to be honest, the Republicans in the Senate, they voted to confirm Tad Blanche, Trump's personal lawyer, a thief, just like Trump, who tried to get Trump a $1.8 billion slush fund for his January 6th folks, who is still working on getting Trump a $100 million tax break for him, his family, his businesses, that the IRS cannot audit Mr. Trump and his ilk, his folks. And now, if you have like some folks think that the Senate will find 39, I think they have 32 now. They're looking for 35 more votes for a 3-year extension of TPS. It's not going to happen, family. And there's another proposition for DACA Dreamers and the what you call Promise Act. Let's about 20 billion people, 20 million folks undocumented over here who would benefit, could benefit from a general amnesty program. And I think I want to open the lines to hear what the WBAI family feels about this general amnesty legalization for all movement that is making some waves in different parts of the United States right now. Because I think it should be clear that when Trump's grandfather came here, he came looking for opportunity, and he did find this opportunity that made it possible for Trump's father to become a real estate tycoon, right? They say, I don't know. Some people say it was in the prostitution business that he made his way. Trump's wife came here without papers. Melania, right? And Trump, is it Trump who got her the genius visa? Bought the genius visa? Because I understand, I don't know if she finished college. But anyway, she got a genius visa that allows her to get a green card and become later citizen wife of the now president of the United States. So, and I don't think Trump has any intention of going after her for, or himself, for buying a genius visa. So it really doesn't matter how people got here, family. What matters is that you are here and you're here for opportunity for yourself, for your children, the same reason everybody is here. So how many supporters of general amnesty or legalization for all do we have in the BAI audience right now? 212-209-2877. 212-209-2877. Please let us know. 212-209-2877. Are we on the air, Sister Catherine? 212-209-2877. I think we have a caller. If we can go to our first caller, tell us your name.
1: Can you hear me?
0: Yes. Tell us. That's Sister Mart. Okay.
1: Community. Thank you for clarifying the actual date of Johanna's death. Only 55, lost too soon. We need to have a memorial for her. She stood up against even BAI when there was a host who was shaking down a black woman sexually. She did a Zoom. She also was familiar with someone who does not have clean hands at BAI and promoting reparations. And you know about that. You brought it out. So yay for all the people of integrity. That's the only way we can make it through when the empire is on its last, all the signs of being just about to collapse. We must stay together. And as to, what's her name, Melania, I heard some recent reporting, I believe it was on BAI, that she has some connection to the Epstein. You know, she knew Epstein. That might even be how she met Drump, the original German name, D-R-U-M-P-F, alternative with a T at the end. Drump, chump, as Basir so puts it, and bad seed. But Rhoda, of course, in that movie in 54, was so much more intelligent, articulate, and well-spoken.
0: Sister Mad, what do you think about the general amnesty movement that I'm talking about, the legalization for all? I think I know because you've been a part of Father Jerry's movement at Chrome to legalize Haitian immigrants. But if you can just take a few seconds to speak on that. I think she's gone. Hello. Let's go to our next caller. If you can tell us your name and where you're calling from.
2: Hi there. Can you hear me clearly?
0: I hear you clearly.
2: Beautiful. This is Elle from Long Island. I commend you on your show today. Excellent. You and Dr. McIntosh, the best on BAI thus far. Now, I will say this in reference to what you have brought up as the point of discussion. Let's look at this country and the state it is in. When you can genocide a whole country of people, a whole population, kill children, makes no difference, rape daughters, mothers, grandmothers, makes no difference. Declare that you are doing war. Then think of, are they going to give a amnesty or extension? No, because the point is, they chose our brothers and our sisters, who in essence ended in their transatlantic slave voyage in the Caribbean islands. Okay, they landed in Haiti, but they are Africans, and they are the first country in this hemisphere that gained its population and gave courage and even, I would say, spirit to fight, others to fight, other Africans to fight in this country for our freedom. And that is what they hold against you. Now, when you look at the thinking mind and the process of how they arrive at their decisions, they fought and killed one another. That's why they came over here. Okay? They ran out of manpower and had to use children power. And when they ran out of that, they came for new horizons. So they are not going to give up, and they're not give what Trump said, and we all look at Trump, even I at one time, as being the mastermind or being the head of this. He is not. He is not. His son's friends, who are making these business deal that's robbing this country and causing this country such great pain.
0: We do have a few other callers, Sister L.
2: Okay,
0: I want to thank you for the call. We get the message, Sister.
2: Okay,
0: we get
2: I
0: the
2: thank
0: message.
2: You,
0: thank you. Thank you very much. And I want to thank the listener who sent me a message to let me know that I said they stole the gold in 2014, but that was in December of 1914 that U.S. Marines stole Haiti's gold reserves and brought it to a Citibank. The last caller, if you can tell us your name and where you're calling from.
3: Brother Larry, how you doing, Brother Darrell?
0: Brother Larry, how are you?
3: Fine, thank you, beloved. You know, I wonder how many of us, black and brown, I don't care where we're from, who are politicians hiding behind the curtain. And I want to throw this out there to all of us. We came on the slave ship, so we are all in that same boat. It just tickles off one by one as they go along the way. If we all don't come together and realize, I mean, Biden did a nice thing, but they uses us. The Democrats and Republicans are one body with two heads. And if we don't understand that, we're going to always be losers because their game has not changed. Thieves, robbers, murderers, and rapists. That's what they have always been, and that's what they are today. Thank you.
0: Thank you, Larry. Yeah, I always pointed out that the Biden humanitarian program that allowed folks from four countries to come here, Cuba, Nicaragua, Haiti, and Venezuela, that was to lessen the number of people coming here. This was not to open the floodgates, as the Trump folks say, but this was, and Biden is right, there were at least 1 million people on the border of Mexico, and the caravans were coming, and he used that program to stop it. So that was not doing us a favor. Now, I want folks to understand that we clearly understand that it wouldn't be Donald Trump's intention to allow a general amnesty or legalization for all. But please look it up. In 1986, Ronald Reagan, he offered a amnesty program exactly because of the same situation we're in today. That they needed the labor force. And just like the calls from Massachusetts, from Ohio, that the economy of Springfield was brought alive by Haitian migrants. And this is the idea. Thank you, everyone who was listening today. Thank you, Sister Catherine, for engineering. I'm going to leave you with Bukmano Nabwakaima. This is Azor. And this is a song that says our ancestors did not do Bwakaima, the independence, so that we could serve as slaves the people we fought against. And please join us Wednesday the 12th and at 6 p.m. To celebrate Claire Rose, Dessalines' wife, at Flamboyant, 3116 Clarendon Road, the 15th is Saturday, 1 p.m. All day, basically, we'll be at Prospect Park, Lakeside, Ocean Avenue, and Parkside. Listen to the drums and join us. as we celebrate the independence of Haiti. And on Monday, a parade to honor Marcus Garvey, 6 p.m. Marcus Garvey Park, Fifth Avenue, and 124th. Thank you. We leave you with Azor.

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1: Why have you asked me to come here?
2: I want you to help me write my will.
1: How may I help?
2: Well, how does it begin?
1: I believe you state your name and that you are of sound mind.
2: Do I have to prove that?
1: No, just say so.
2: And then what?
1: You say how you want your estate divided.
2: I don't have an estate.
1: A living person does not have an estate, but there is estate planning.
2: You mean for when I will have an estate?
1: When you are no longer a living person.
2: Like before I was born?
1: Yes, but before you were born, you didn't have a name.
2: And I wasn't of sound mind.
1: Any other questions?
2: Who should I leave my money to?
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2: 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What do I care? I'll be dead anyway.
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5: Welcome to the Ralph Nader Radio Hour. My name is Steve Scrovan, along with my co-host, David Feldman. How's it going, David?
6: Hello, Steve.
5: And our intrepid producer, Hannah Feldman. Hello, Hannah.
7: Hello, Steve.
5: And the man of the hour. Guess who that is? Ralph Nader. Hello, Ralph.
8: Hello, everybody.
5: With the midterm elections coming up and all signs pointing to a blue wave, unless, of course, Donald Trump invokes the Insurrection Act to stop the elections, the question becomes, what will we, the people, win if the Democrats win in November? What is their agenda? What do they stand for? Will it be a progressive economic plan or the same old neoliberal policies that got us into this mess in the first place? That's the topic of today's program. Our two guests today have some concrete proposals for America's economic future. First up, we welcome back to the program Professor Robert Reich, Emeritus Professor for Public Policy at UC Berkeley, who has served in three national administrations, including as Secretary of Labor under President Bill Clinton. A few weeks ago, we read excerpts from his 10-point plan. Today, he's here to help us flesh it all out. Our second guest also has a plan. Derek Shearer was a senior policy advisor to Bill Clinton during the 1992 presidential campaign. He helped write the campaign's economic program, Putting People First. Last year, he co-authored A Bold Economic Program for America, which responds to the Trump administration's economic policies and the resulting harm to average Americans. We'll speak to Derek Shearer about the details of his bold program and how it addresses the underlying problems with our economy. As always, somewhere in the middle, we'll check in with our intrepid corporate crime reporter, Russell Mokyber. But first, let's find out how to make America affordable again. David?
6: Robert Reich is Emeritus Professor of Public Policy at UC Berkeley. He has served in three national administrations, including as Secretary of Labor under President Bill Clinton. Mr. Reich has written 18 books, including The System, Who Rigged It and How We Fixed It, Super Capitalism, and Coming Up Short, A Memoir of My America. He is co-founder of Inequality Media, co-founder of the Economic Policy Institute, and co-founding editor of the American Prospect. Welcome back to the Ralph Nader Radio Hour, Robert Reich.
9: Well, thank you very much, Dave. And I'm so delighted to be here. And Ralph, you are and have always been one of my heroes, and I'm delighted to talk to you. I just wanted to amend David's kind introduction by saying that on the end of August, I don't know when you're going to air this, but at the end of August, my memoir comes out in paperback. It's called Coming Up Short.
8: Yes, and it'll be quite a memoir because you have a long history of interacting, especially with Democratic Party and the role that you had as Secretary of Labor, where you believe you were pretty much sidelined by Clinton and Bob Rubin and other corporatists in the administration, Secretary of the Treasury Rubin. So we look forward to your paperback version, Coming Up Short.
9: Coming Up Short. And I also am very short.
8: I know. I wanted you to say that. I remember once we shared a platform with a business audience, and it was very skeptical of your role at the Federal Trade Commission with Mike Perchuk, who was the chairman at the time. And you made the point that, you know, regulation is good for competition, it's good for efficiency, it's good for consumers. And then you looked out at the audience and you said, do I look like big government?
9: Yes, I've remember used that. I've used that several times, and it does tend to get a laugh from people who are sympathetic. But I think that these days, corporate America is even more dug in than it was then in the Federal Trade Commission days in the 1980s.
8: For sure. As I tried to point out in my recent response to the Powell Memorandum of 1971, chronicling the intensification, deep and broad, of corporate control over our country. In December, you put out a pledge for Democrats to make America affordable again, and you directed it not just to the public, but also to the Democratic Party leadership. And a couple of weeks ago, we asked, what was their response? After all, you know, you've written books, best-selling, you have a huge media following, former Secretary of Labor, former Director of Common Cause, and you answered very briefly. You said, no, none, nada. So you put it out again in July and probably haven't had any response yet. How do you account for the lack of response by people like Jeffries, the Democratic National Committee, the DCCC? How do you explain that?
9: Well, in fairness, I really am not a major figure, a political figure. There's no reason for them to respond. And secondly, there's no Democratic Party. I mean, it's not as if there's somebody who represents the Democratic Party. I mean, Chuck Schumer and Jeffries, yes, to some extent, but they have their own particular interests and their own concerns and their own, you know, they're just kind of, there is no Democratic Party spokesperson as such. So even if I were a major political participant, even if I were somebody who would expect a response, I'm not sure, Ralph, that there would be a Democratic response. But that's beside the point. I think the real point is that Democrats have an opportunity now to talk to the working class about, and not just the working class, the middle class too, about prices, about affordability, in ways that are terribly important and meaningful, and that really could get prices down, or at least stop the onslaught of inflation, and also that are very, very consistent with what we believe as Democrats, as progressives, as people who want to see the nation move back toward its pursuit of social justice.
8: What our experience in Washington is that the Democratic leaders like Jeffries and Schumer are not interested in a comprehensive contract for the American people, or as you put it, pledge to the American people. Partly, they don't like mandates. They want to win the election on Wall Street's terms, with minimum issues being focused on affordability at the present time is their big word, and not to disrupt the military-industrial complex, because they know the Democrats have voted with the Republicans again and again, year after year, for more money for the military budget than the generals have asked for. Just to be specific, can you go through your 10 reforms, which you call a pledge to make America affordable again? Go through the bold type. It's not going to bore you, listeners, because you'll see how relevant it is to where people live, work, and raise their families. Go through the 10, and then we'll discuss the impact that it should have.
9: Okay, I'll try to make it very, I'll do a dramatic reading. I'll try to make it very exciting. Number one, we eliminate Trump's across-the-board tariffs because they're import taxes. They're raising the prices of just about everything American consumers buy. Number two, we'll get energy prices down by ending Trump's war in Iran and shifting to renewable sources of energy. I mean, this is what we're seeing now is absurd. Trump's war has increased gas prices across the country by at least a dollar a gallon. It's accomplished nothing but give Iran bargaining leverage to close the strait, which was open before the war. Number three, we'll bust up monopolies. I mean, another big major source of high prices is monopolies, especially in high tech and healthcare and food and finance. And so it's very important to vigorously enforce antitrust, anti-monopoly laws, so corporations don't have the power to raise prices. Number four, a fight for stronger unions. I mean, the thing is, Ralph, workers need more bargaining power in order to get higher wages. And part of the big answer here is stronger unions. Number five, raise the national minimum wage to at least $20 an hour. Nobody who works full-time should be in poverty. So raise it even higher for employees of big corporations that pay their top executives more than 200 times the typical worker. Number six, make housing more affordable. And one way to do that is stop private equity firms from buying up large tracts of housing and colluding on prices, which is what they're doing. Get rid of zoning laws that keep housing prices high and raise taxes on big corporations that drive up housing prices where they are located or have major facilities, and use the funds for more affordable housing. Number 7, cut healthcare costs by making Medicare available to everyone. Medicare for all. Just give everybody the option of buying into Medicare. It would bring healthcare costs down. Number 8, get working families help with child care and elder care. I mean, both of these, child care and elder care, are essential for working families, and they now pay a large portion of their income to provide care for family members. Number 9, give working families paid family leave. I mean, when I was in the administration, one thing we did was get 12 weeks of unpaid leave, and that's been useful but inadequate. It's just not enough. Every other advanced country provides paid leave. We're the richest country in the world. We should do it too. And finally, number 10, raise taxes on the wealthiest Americans to pay for all of this. Since Ronald Reagan, the rich have paid far lower taxes while accumulating a near record portion of total income and wealth in the country. It's only fair that they pay more so that the rest of America can afford what Americans actually need. And I'm specific about this. We raised the top marginal tax rate to 70%. That's what it was before Reagan. And also impose a 0.5% tax on wealth in excess of $100 million. And eliminate the cap on income subject to Social Security taxes. So that the ultra-rich are actually contributing to the maintenance of Social Security, which is otherwise in some danger. And Ralph, these 10 steps are crucial for making America affordable again. Every Democrat who's running for office should pledge to seek every one of these 10 things.
8: And I might say they're supported by more than liberal voters. They come in with very substantial support from conservative families who want the same thing for their children
9: Their
8: economic security.
9: Every single point I make on every 10 of these is supported by a majority of Americans.
8: Does this mean that you support the California initiative by the labor union SEIU to tax the super rich in California one time, a one-time wealth tax, which Governor Newsom is strongly opposed to?
9: Well, I'm very much in favor of it because it's, first of all, California, like most states, in fact, like every state, has been suffering because of cuts in Medicaid, which is vitally important to working class and poor people in California and everywhere else. And those cuts in Medicaid, why was Medicaid cut? It was cut in order to help pay for big tax cuts for the wealthy by Donald Trump and his two tax cuts, his second tax cut, big tax cut. Most of the benefits went to very wealthy Americans. It's only fair. And you start in California, it should be national, but you start someplace and you start in California. We've got a lot of very, very, very wealthy billionaires in California. You know, this is a rounding error. They would hardly even see it. And the least they can do is help pay for the Medicaid costs that a lot of poor people in California now cannot bear because Medicaid costs are now, you know, they're just not available to a lot of people because of that huge tax cut to the wealthy.
8: You know, if you look at how undertaxed these super billionaires, Silicon Valley, people like Mark Zuckerberg and others over the years, this initiative by SEIU is just partial, very partial payback, a one-time wealth tax. How do you deal with the flight from California? They moved to Nevada or they moved to Florida, which is a problem afflicting wealth taxes beyond property taxes.
9: Well, the empirical evidence, and I just look at the evidence, Ralph. For example, Massachusetts raised its tax, its top tax on people, the very wealthiest in Massachusetts, the Chamber of Commerce in Massachusetts, the very wealthy said, you can't do this because we're going to lose wealthy people from Massachusetts. It never happened. In fact, there are more wealthy people in Massachusetts now than there were then. They're very high wealth, and Massachusetts got the benefits of that tax. Now, if you're asking me, should this be a national program? Should we have a wealth tax nationally? Of course we should. You can bet that the right, the apologists for wealth in this country are going to say, oh, no, no, no, don't do that because wealthy people will leave the country. I mean, what they always do reflexively is say, if you do that, we'll leave. And I say in California the same thing I would say about a national wealth tax. If they want to leave, let them leave. But they're not going to leave because there are so many advantages to staying in California in terms of this is where a lot of the high-tech talent actually is. This is where the infrastructure for high-tech is already. The climate, as I talk to you, I'm looking at a beautiful day out here. You know, who wants to leave California? And if you are a billionaire and you are just so intent on leaving California because of this one very, very minor tax, then, frankly, goodbye.
8: Yeah. Well, some of them, like Elon Musk, they're going to go to the fascist state of Texas. But you're right. Most of them want to stay where the talent is, the climate is. Where are you on the stock transaction tax? You know, for purposes of our listeners, people in New York, for example, pay about 8% when they go into a store, sales tax, state and New York City sales tax. But if someone is buying or selling $100 million of ExxonMobil stock, they don't pay anything. And so there's New York State is debating now ending the rebate of between $15 and $20 billion a year coming from a 0.1% sales tax just on stock transactions, not on bonds or derivatives. And believe it or not, since 1981, they had a deal with Wall Street where they rebate electronically every day, maybe $40, $50, $60 million a day. So there is a movement building up to keep the rebate, although Mandami has not come out either way on it, surprisingly enough. Where are you on a stock transaction tax? England has it, Japan has it, Kenya has it.
9: It's just logical. It's just logical. You know, I'm old enough to remember when this country was not based on finance, when we actually had industry, when most people and most of the economy was based on non-financial transactions. Well, these financial transactions don't build an economy anyway. So if there's a 0.1% tax on financial transactions, when you have a sales tax and you have other taxes that so many average working people are paying, well, it just makes absolute sense. It's just common sense.
8: Well, Bob, you know, I know people will say about your pledge, how's he going to pay for it? And you've just pointed out you're going to raise taxes on the undertax super rich and the giant corporations, half of whom, by the way, who made tens of billions of dollars in corporate profits last year in the U.S. paid no federal income tax whatsoever, according to a Washington progressive think tank. Let me ask you the question the critics may have, friendly critics, I may say. They say, all well and good, but how can you deal with this without dealing with the monstrous bloated military budget that Trump wants to add $500 billion more to, which is way over 50% of the entire federal government's operating expenditures. It doesn't include Medicare and Medicaid, operating expenditures. And how are you going to do this if hundreds of billions of taxpayer dollars float out of Washington every year on corporate welfare, subsidies, handouts, bailouts, you name it? What would be your answer?
9: We have to start somewhere. And these 10 items have a lot of political backing. A majority of Americans want them. A majority of Americans need them. Let's start with them. Now, in terms of paying for them, yes, let's first of all tax the people who are the wealthiest in America, who have never been as wealthy. I mean, we've never had billionaires before in this country. We've never had people who are taking home as much of the national income and wealth as we've had now in terms of the top. So let's start there. But of course, you know, it's absurd to have the military expenditures we now have, and also the degree of corporate welfare in terms of subsidies and tax breaks and special benefits for corporations. So that let's do that as well. It's not one or the other. I'm saying let's start with the lowest hanging fruit.
8: You know, here's an item I just happened to catch on NPR, which is completely ignored by the mass media and the independent media. While Trump is asking for another $100 billion here for the Iran war, billions for aid to the Israeli mass murder in Gaza, and $500 billion overall, he's just gone berserk. Listen to this fact. It's pretty stunning. on NPR, Senator Kaine from Virginia, who's quite reliable when he makes statements, he said the following relating to the Iran war, quote, "A war that is a bad idea and it's illegal is by the very definition of it unaffordable. One item that I'm asking about," said Senator Kaine, "is the reconciliation bill last year gave $153 billion extra dollars to the Pentagon over their appropriated level. And as of early July this month," he says, quote, $89 billion of that was still unobligated. If you need more money, why not go to the unspent money from last year first, rather than coming back to Congress and asking for another $70 billion, end quote, Senator Kaine from Virginia. I mean, that should be in the headlines.
9: Absolutely.
8: What's your reaction to that?
9: Senator Kaine is absolutely correct. If it's unobligated money already, it's just free-floating money, why don't you go there first before you even ask for any additional money? The military budget, and Ralph, you know this better than I do, but I'm going to say it anyway because maybe some people listening don't know this. If you're talking about fraud, waste, and abuse, if you're talking about bloat in government, the first place you look is the military budget, because nobody knows a lot of where that money goes. It is just going into the pockets of military contractors. There are no competitive bids. There's just so much corruption and so much self-dealing. I mean, that's where you really should go to cut back on fraud, waste, and abuse.
8: To bolster your argument, and I think 99% of the people would support this, the Pentagon has been in violation of federal law since 1992, requiring submitting an audited budget to the Congress, like every other department and agency do. So they have an unaudited budget where we're told the Air Force doesn't even know where its spare parts are all over the world at over 100 bases. They don't know where anything is. Someone close to, in Congress to the Army officials in the Pentagon told me they don't even know where Army personnel are. It's a completely unaudited budget, which is illegal under federal law. And every Secretary of Defense has pledged until Hegseth to work for an audited budget, which they say is going to take 5 years and hundreds of millions of dollars paid to outside accounting firms. So it's much worse than even you described.
9: Well, it's worse even than you just described, Ralph, because we are using, or at least the excuse for this extra money, is a war that is being lost, a war that should never have been fought, a war that is driving up oil prices and gas prices and fertilizer prices and therefore food prices for Americans and for everybody around the world, a war that is actually spreading right now, even as we talk, to Yemen and Saudi Arabia and throughout the Middle East, a war that is a war of choice that Donald Trump started and never explained to the American people why he started it, and he never explained to the American people what his exit strategy is going to be. So you've got this absurd use of taxpayer money, and he just keeps on asking for more and more and more. I mean, it is the responsibility of Congress, and I think a lot of Republicans in Congress are now coming around to saying this, to say, no, we are not going to allow this. In fact, we are not going to even justify this war, and we're going to vote against it if we ever get the War Powers Resolution our back. I mean, again, Ralph, we're not talking about something that is just progressives talking. You know, I talk a lot to people in red states, people who are supporting Trumpers who call themselves MAGA. And when I talk about the war, their eyes

0: believe in and propose.
1: Exactly. I am a believer, though, Ralph, in the common sense of the American people. Now, if that makes me naive, if that makes me gullible, so be it. But I think at the end of the line, kind of at the bottom line here, is that the American people will make a decision starting with the midterm elections coming up in just, I think, what, 96 days, something like that. And those elections are going to be critical in terms of trying to constrain Trump and the people, the sycophants and lapdogs behind him, and Hegseth and Robert F. Kennedy Jr., and all these people who are ripping the social contract to shreds. And I think that the one way that, and this brings us back to my pledge, my affordability pledge for Democrats, I think one way the Democrats can be sure to get the House back and maybe even possibly the Senate in 96, 97 days is to pledge to make America affordable again and using these 10 particular steps that are widely, widely supported. A majority wants them. They will actually bring prices down, and they will stop the takeover that we've been seeing under Trump by corporate America, by the tariffs, by the war, by a lot of other things that he's done, and by monopolization.
0: Well, what you're saying may indeed come true in November, but the Democratic Party over the years has been a real burden on the voters. First, they wrote off half the country, creating a red state, blue state. Imagine writing off competitive races in Texas and other southern states, mountain states. And right after 2000 election, when Gore lost to Bush, you wrote an op-ed for the Washington Post, in effect saying the Democratic Party's dead. And in 1970, Kenneth Galbraith, a loyal Democrat who started with others, Americans for Democratic Action, he warned the Democratic Party of straying from their mission for working families into the realm of corporate influence and corporate money. So it should be an easy win in both houses in November, because there are 12 Democratic senators up and 20 Republican senators up. The problem is that most of the Republican senators are in safe states where there's no competition by the Democratic Party. In some states, it hardly exists, like Wyoming and Idaho. So you want to share these remarks at all on the Democratic Party itself being an obstacle to winning big over the Republicans?
1: I agree so much with what you say, Ralph, and it makes me very sad. I think more sad than angry. I mean, Ken Galbraith was saying that in 1970, as you pointed out. Ken and I, a dear friend, I miss him terribly. He and I would have long talks about the Democratic Party and why it was becoming corporate. And it all had to do with money, obviously. The Democratic Party started in the 70s and 80s to drink the same trough as the Republican Party in terms of corporate money and money coming from the very, very wealthiest Americans. And that money, if you start drinking at the same trough, then how do you bite the hands that feed you? How do you criticize corporations and the wealthy? How do you talk about increasing taxes on the wealthy? How do you talk about increasing taxes on big corporations and regulations on big corporations if you're taking their money? The fact is you can't. But here's what gives me hope. You have a rising tide in America of progressive candidates all over America, even, you know, you mentioned Texas, Ralph. Well, Tallarico is really a good candidate. He could become senator in Texas. I think that there's a very good chance. We're seeing good people, you know, Sherrod Brown in Ohio, who had been a senator in Ohio. There are many other people in states that have turned Republican, but now are having second thoughts because of the war, because of the tariffs, because of inflation. Even the Trump administration's refusal to release the Jeffrey Epstein files in their entirety. All of these so-called red states are now just having a little bit of buyer's remorse when it comes to the Republican Party. So I think the progressive Democrats now have a very good chance.
0: Well, Tallarico in Texas should easily win against the crook who's opposing him, Attorney General, who's impeached by his own.

0: party in the House in Texas, and he got away with it in the Senate because it had to have a supermajority. The problem is that Talarico is going all over Texas, county after county, where there's no Democratic Party infrastructure to get out the vote. So he's really going uphill. It's like the Democrats have to be 8-9% ahead of the Republicans in area after area in order to win.
1: That's true. I'm not going to argue with you about the failure of the Democratic Party to develop and nurture infrastructure in every state. That's what they should be doing. That's what they should have been doing. The notion, and I've been having these arguments with Democrats, leading Democrats now for, I think it's 40 years. You know, that even when I was in government, the notion was that the Democrats should go after the suburban swing vote. Well, that's ludicrous. First of all, there's not a suburban swing vote. You ought to go after every vote you can everywhere in America, and you ought to have a basic economic plank, such as I gave you at the beginning of this discussion, that really will help average people. It'll help average working people. It will make prices and the cost of living affordable again for average working people. This is what Democrats, you know, under Franklin D. Roosevelt, this is what Democrats used to do, used to care about, and must do it again.
0: As you've written and others, they abandoned the working class, the Reagan Democrats, so-called, and that sunk them in one election after another. And they keep looking at their navel to figure out how to connect with the working class. You connect with the working class by adopting your pledge. That's the way you connect with your working class. But they want the money from Wall Street. And there's a conflict as to, do they want the money more or do they want the votes more?
1: Yeah, this is why I'm encouraged, Ralph, by the progressive wing of the Democratic Party, because you've got people, you know, not just, I'm not just talking about Mamdani and AOC. You have progressives, whether they call themselves Democratic Socialists or whatever they call themselves, they are progressives, and they are making young people excited again. That's where the energy is in politics today. It's in the progressive side of the Democratic Party. And if we had an old Republican Party like it used to be, you know, I remember the day, you do too, I'm sure, where there were progressives in the Republican Party too. And when I say progressive, I'm talking about people who understand the importance of helping the working class and the poor in this country get ahead. That's all. I mean, we don't have to get into esoteric discussions about what's the meaning of social democrat. No, we're just simply talking about helping people whose incomes are, you know, below, let's say, $75,000 a year. That's the median income in this country. People who are lower middle class, working class, and poor, just helping them get ahead. The whole structure of the economy has become so grotesquely out of shape, out of what it should be, with the advent of, of this small group of billionaires who are running more and more of the country, who are backing Trump, who, you know, Elon Musk getting Trump elected in 2024 by putting $250 million into Trump's own election. Well, that should not be allowed.
0: Yeah, you point out in one of your Substacks, the 29-year-old former corporate lawyer that toppled Congresswoman Jeanette in Colorado, right?
1: Yeah.
0: You point out she was born the year that the incumbent was elected.
1: That's right. That's right. That's right. And so, you know, some of these incumbents, I am not an ageist. I mean, I'm getting up there. I'm going to catch up with you pretty soon. And I don't have anything against elderly people being active. In fact, I want them to be active. I want them to be active in politics. It's just that we've got a lot of older Republicans and older Democrats who need to just step aside and allow these young people to take control and take and have authority and take over. Because people ask me, what is giving me courage and what is giving me hope in this bleak time? And what I tell them is the young people, people I teach, the people I work with every day, young people who have energy, enthusiasm, who are progressive to their core, who care about the future of this country, and who are going to be inheriting the mess that we've left them, and certainly the mess that Trump and his regime is leaving them.
0: Well said. We're out of time. Unfortunately, we've been talking with Robert Reich, former Secretary of Labor, has a very popular Substack. If you want more from Robert Reich's thoughts and observations and recommendations, you can pick up his book coming out in paperback next month titled Coming Up Short. And you want to give the Substack once more before we conclude, Bob?
1: Oh, sure. I'll do it several times. It's Robert Reich, R-O-B-E-R-T-R-E-I-C-H, at Substack.com. And I would love it if anybody listening join me on that Substack. That's where I write every day. And I also am part of a group. I founded a group, co-founded a group called Inequality Media. And Inequality Media puts out lots of videos. And we have movies that we've made, and it has become something that I'm very proud of. So
0: the website for that?
1: Inequality Media, it's all one word, .org.
0: Inequalitymedia.org. I've not seen that. That'd be good to look at. Anyway, thank you very much. All this will be continued. Thanks for your good work out of Berkeley, California, Robert Reich.
1: Well, thank you, Ralph, and thank all of you for your great work.
2: 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When we come back, we continue our exploration of a winning, effective, and dare I say, bold economic agenda. 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
3: 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I'm Russell Mokyber. Some AI companies aren't just reading books, they're destroying them. As developers race to build more powerful AI models and lawsuits over copyright mount, a cottage industry has sprung up to supply them with millions of physical books that are stripped apart, scanned into training data sets, and discarded or shredded. That's according to a report from Yahoo Finance and 404 Media. AI companies are using intermediaries to acquire books at industrial scale anonymously. Companies specializing in bulk sourcing advertise their ability to locate hundreds of thousands of titles while promising confidentiality for AI clients, reflecting the sensitivity surrounding the practice. For the Corporate Crime Reporter, I'm Russell Mokyber.
2: Thank you, Russell. Welcome back to the Ralph Nader Radio Hour. I'm Steve Scrovan, along with David Feldman, Hannah, and Ralph. Our next guest has a bold economic program for America. David?
4: Derek Scherer served as the U.S. ambassador to Finland from 1994 to 1997. Previously, he worked in government at the national, state, and local levels, including the founding board of directors of the National Consumer Cooperative Bank in 1978 and deputy undersecretary of commerce for economic affairs in 1993. During the 1992 presidential campaign, Ambassador Scherer was a senior policy advisor to Bill Clinton and helped to write the campaign's economic program, Putting People First. Welcome to the Ralph Nader Radio Hour, Ambassador Derek Scherer.
5: Thank you, David. It's a pleasure to be here.
0: Welcome, Derek. We've known each other for a long time, and I came across a few months ago a very comprehensive, bold economic plan for America that you authored with a couple of your economic colleagues. And it didn't get much press, like most progressive proposals, but it was directed to the Democratic Party, where you've been advising for years and a very loyal Democrat. Our listeners are always looking to answer the question, what does the Democratic Party stand for? And your plan partially answers it. So why don't you summarize your plan, which, after I read it, looks like it's pretty much supported by a majority of the American people.
5: Well, that's also one of the points, is that we do think that the major issue facing most Americans is economic. And of course, their economic security, their family welfare, their economic future. And, you know, I would argue this has almost always been the case. It goes back to my experience in local politics and state politics, and then in the Clinton campaign, where our consultant, James Carville, said it's the economy, stupid. And mainly we ran on that. We put together a program called Putting People First. And I think one of the major reasons that Bill Clinton won was because he emphasized economic issues. So I've always been one that felt you shouldn't run on foreign policy issues, with exceptions like the middle of the Vietnam War, and that you should emphasize kind of kitchen table, family-oriented issues that affect real people's lives. So I've been doing that a long time, some success, some failures, but I've always done it within the Democratic Party. And I have argued for a long time, going back to the previous century, that third parties don't work in the United States. For better or worse, we have a two-party system, but it's a very open system. I mean, you've seen how MAGA people could take over the Republican Party. The Democratic Party and the primary system has always been open to anybody who wants to run. And so we've had a number of progressives get elected at different levels in that way. I could argue that we've had fairly progressive presidential candidates in some cases, but we face a lot of obstacles and opposition, which we can talk about, especially corporate power, which you know well, Ralph. So,
0: yeah, I want you to lay the basis and we'll talk about the items that you have written in summary form as part of your bold economic program. And then we'll talk about the areas you excluded and why.
5: Okay.
0: As a pragmatic approach. Yeah, go ahead.
5: I'm going to run down the basics. One, which is essential, and I don't understand why Biden didn't do this, which is to raise the federal minimum wage to what we call a living wage. A federal minimum wage hasn't been raised in almost 20 years. We would raise it to $20 over time, and there are a lot of benefits to increasing people's wages, which also means they pay more taxes, they pay more Social Security, they can purchase more things. But it's also a view of it should be a basic human right to have a living wage. We want to increase the capacity of families to take care of one another. So we produced a proposal for a universal childcare allowance for anybody making less than $400,000 a year. We have a number of proposals to increase the housing supply, although that's not controlled totally at the national level. It's a state and local issue. There are a lot of ways in which the federal government can encourage the production of more affordable housing. We want the Social Security system, one of the great achievements of the New Deal, to be solvent. And there's fairly simple ways to do that. Various senators, Democratic senators, have introduced bills to do that, which is you increase the contributions of the wealthiest Americans. It's not a problem in math. It's just a problem in politics to do it. We would, of course, roll back Trump's tariffs, which are an absurdity, and also tariffs that are aimed at our major allies like Canada and Mexico that make no sense either economically or in foreign policy. And we would increase education and training, because with the rise of AI, what kind of jobs people are going to be able to get and how they get them is going to be even more dependent on the quality of their education. So we would provide for universal free community college education. So I'll stop right there. I'm just run through some of them. We do this as a very detailed, yeah. Ralph. We've consulted with leading economists, progressive economists on all of these proposals. But the point of our program is not that it should be endorsed in its entirety. It's almost meant to be a discussion document to show what is possible, that this can be done. It doesn't require some dramatic change in the way the government operates. It just demands a change in priorities and some new laws like Senator Warren's Affordability and Accountability Act on corporations, going back to proposals that you proposed in the previous century to federal chartering of large corporations. And we've been meeting with candidates, with political consultants, with other progressive think tanks like EPI and CAP in DC, and discussing the fine points of our programs, but also encouraging them to say, if you think we're wrong about this or we should take a different approach, let's hear it. Because what we want is not people to say you have the Bible of economic reform, but that you have the right path, that candidates should be running on a progressive, comprehensive economic reform program in the coming midterms and whoever runs for president should be running on this kind of program.
0: But the problem is that Hakeem Jeffries and Chuck Schumer are not running on your program. They are running on a repeated theme of affordability, and they give examples, high rents, high grocery prices, high fuel, but they assiduously avoid the cause of affordability in contemporary America, which is Trump. So they're allied with Trump against impeachment. Jeffries has clamped down. We have a lot of evidence on this, on all Democrats, telling him not to sign on John Larson's H.R. 1155, 13 articles of impeachment. He put out a Dear Colleague letter. Only two came forward, one of them being Steve Cohn, who's not running for re-election from Tennessee. So the critics of what you're putting forward are not directing their criticism against your issues, like paid child care, a minimum wage increase, raising frozen Social Security budgets, frozen for over 45 years, and so on. They're basically saying that you can't separate these from the huge drains on the public budget and the taxpayer of the bloated military budget, totally out of control, the corporate welfare budget, hundreds of billions of dollars a year shoveled out in subsidies, handouts, giveaways, bailouts, you name it, most recently for resurrecting the nonsensical nuclear power industry. And they're more silent than they should be on restoring Trump's tax cuts. In fact, in 2019, when they took over the Congress, as you know, Richard Neal, the head of the House Ways and Means Committee's first statement was he wasn't going to go after Trump's tax cuts, which create huge deficits and drain money away from the domestic necessities of the American people that you've just pointed out. So discuss the military budget, corporate welfare, and you mentioned higher taxes on the very rich, but I didn't hear much on the very big corporations, half of whom are making huge profits in the U.S. and paying no federal income tax.
5: We also increased taxes on CEOs, which, you know, the ratio now of CEO, top CEO of big companies to the lowest paid workers up over 400-1. So we do address those questions.
0: Okay. I was just referring to what you said.
5: We'll set that aside.
0: You've done the corporate tax. Let's do corporate welfare and the military budget.
5: Well, on corporate welfare, as I say, we are supporting Senator Warren's Accountability Act, which would put workers on boards of directors of major corporations and also make them have federal charters. But here's my point, and I agree with you about these issues, Ralph, especially the military budget, but you can't get to those issues until you are actually in the government. And if we don't win back the House and at least have a shot at winning back the Senate, talking about these issues while Trump and the MAGA Republican Party controls the government and might continue to control it is, you know, makes us feel good, but it doesn't change anything. And what I've learned about the so-called leaders of the party is you don't really expect them to lead. They will follow when they see where the voters are going, and they'll also follow when they see if there's a presidential candidate who takes off on these kinds of issues. And so, you know, we know Hakeem Jeffries. I'm glad he's talking about affordability because at least he's talking about economic issues. He's put together teams of people to look at different bills that they would introduce if they can win the majority in the November elections. I'm in touch with some members of Congress. We're working closely, particularly Goodwin, Jamie Raskin, and others to push these kinds of proposals that we have. But I don't expect the leadership to lead on these issues. So, you know, I don't rail against them because what I'm doing, and I'm doing it with a lot of different people out there, including a lot of young people, is trying to find good candidates, provide them with economic ideas to run on, and then hope that we win back the House and that these kinds of then elected officials who share our viewpoint become the Democratic Party. I mean, That's how you do these things. If we don't win these elections, then we're just kind of crying in the wilderness. You know, I have a lot of thoughts about Trump. And one of the things, and in fact, I was going to mention it to you, as you might think about it, but our mutual friend Jeff Cowan and I have talked about the importance of an accountability project, and especially getting together initially some very good legal minds to say, what are the legal options after 2028 to go after all the corruption and crime that's been taking place? I mean, what is the legal position? What if Trump pardons everybody? You know, what can you do about that? So I'm working on a number of fronts. I think accountability is one that we should talk more about. I believe that the whole impeachment thing is a dead end. It's not going to go anywhere politically right now. So that doesn't interest me. But the accountability question, there are a lot of very decent Republicans who believe in the rule of law who've come forward. A lot of them are working with an old friend of yours, Ann Bloom, who used to be the chief litigator for Public Citizen. And she's been talking, she's a good friend of ours, how many Republicans have come forward to work with them, judges, lawyers, who are just appalled by what goes on. And all this work is kind of going sub rosa below the press. It doesn't need to be, you know, front and center at the New York Times as long as it's going on.
0: How can people get a hold of your bold economic program for America?
5: Okay, it is up and it can be freely downloaded on the website of the Institute for Labor and Education at UC Berkeley.
0: Let's go to Steve.
2: Derek, you worked in the Clinton administration in the 90s, helped him with his put people first agenda. But I can imagine a lot of our listeners would be saying, wait a minute, the Clinton administration concluded the NAFTA deal. They're all about free trade and the neoliberal policies that arguably laid the groundwork for a right-wing populist like Trump to come along and prevail. What have you learned from those Clinton years, and what has changed in your outlook from that?
5: Well, I could recommend a very good book by Nelson Lichtenstein on the Clinton administration that discusses the, I would say, hopes and aspirations that President Clinton had, but then the reality of what actually happened. But in my case, I was not included in the economic team. I was sent off to Finland as an ambassador, and the president selected Robert Rubin and Larry Summers and Lloyd Benson. Bob Reich was given a token position as labor secretary, but as he later wrote, he was basically hidden away in the cabinet. So I would not say that the Clinton administration tried to do all of the things that even we had in our Putting People First program, like NAFTA, for example. My advice on NAFTA had been, and I had drafted our original proposal, which had very strong labor and environmental ties. And I said, don't pass it unless you pass it with Democratic votes. If you're going to pass a version of NAFTA, it has to be supported by labor and Democrats. And the administration did the different thing. They went and got Republican votes to pass it because they felt the pressure, I would say, of what you call the Reagan view of the world and the Wall Street's view of the world. And that's been true. It was true of Obama as well. And every effort I made to suggest progressive economists like Jamie Galbraith or Barry Bluestone, others who should be in those governments, didn't happen. The power of money in Wall Street, as Ralph well knows, is very great. And so, and we write about this. If you read our program, we also explain the Reagan Revolution, the neoliberal sort of consensus that's now crashed with Trump, and we're trying to replace it with our program.
0: Let's go to Hannah.
6: How much of this program could we accomplish by saying president, go off and president, and let congressional candidates, even senatorial candidates, try and enact these policies?
5: Well, if you look at the periods when we've had great and significant reform, we've also had presidents. One's FDR, we know about the New Deal, but also Lyndon Johnson. I mean, some of the great things, some of the things that Ralph referred to, especially the Civil Rights Act, but other great improvements in our government were done with a president who knew how to play politics, knew how to lead, knew how to twist arms to get things done. We see how government by an executive who is opposed to all these things operates and guts governments. So, I mean, you can't do it if you have an executive who's going to oppose you. I mean, I suppose you could pass things in a Congress with a weak executive, but the best outcome would be if we had a New Deal or a Great Society situation where we win back the House and Senate, and we have a president who is inclined to agree and lead. And it's an interactive process. So the more that Congress pushes and the more that individual senators lead, then the more the White House is willing to do things. And it's also important that the citizens be mobilized. I mean, Social Security was not just a policy idea. Social Security has its basis in a dentist in Long Beach who came up with a program, give seniors money, but they had to spend it by the end of the month. And clubs were formed across the United States to support this idea. It ultimately becomes, in the New Deal, the Social Security Act. So you have to have organized citizenry. And, you know, I know Ralph and I agree about all of this, and civic action and groups. And it's an iterative process between the Congress, the executive, and the citizenry.
0: We've been talking with Derek Scherer, a multiple advocate of progressive public policies, a thinker and a doer, and the author with two other economists of A Bold Economic Program for America. Very relevant in an election year. Thank you very much, Derek.
5: Thanks, Ralph. Hang in there.
0: We will.
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0: Thank you. 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

0: Ghostly Samples from The Roaches and Smokey Robinson from Avalanches with Blood Orange, We Will Always Love You. Gooey from The Glass Animals coming out of the classic from Stereolab, Sybil's Reverie. Christine and the Queens, La Vita Nuova, Baxter Jury, I Am Not Your Dog. And we opened up with Corner Shop, St. Marie Under Cannon. All mixed up. Peter Beauchamp, glad you tuned in. Next up, a celebration of my good friend, Vicky Wickham.
1: Ricky Steady Goat came about through Elkin Allen, who was head of the entertainment division at Media Fusion. I was out of work. I was broke. I had come from BBC Radio and wanted to get into television. And Elkin took a shot on myself and several young people and gave us the show. And Ready, Steady, Go came from that. I hadn't a clue. I mean, he said, okay, book the first show. We need the Beatles. We need the... Okay, who the hell are the Beatles and how do I find them?
2: Natural, these fabulous four, bubbling over with fun, getting as much kick out of entertaining as the fans get from them.
3: 1963, which is just as the Beatles happen, and so the whole wave of the youth revolution, I mean, the timing was perfect.
4: Vicky Wickham said, you know, after you've done this, you're going to be number one next week. I said, unbelievable, I couldn't believe that. Next week we were. It had that much power and was a stunning piece of TV.
1: Yeah, it was worth watching.
5: It was a whole sort of world that was exploding. And it's great that that programme sort of managed to capture both the artists and the atmosphere of the time.
1: We had The Who, The Animals, The Kinks, who were just starting. So, you know, they're probably on their first or second single.

0: I think it was the first kind of television show from that era that actually depicted what it was actually like playing in the clubs. Which was all the go at the time. You know, we were all playing live in clubs.
1: My baby found your place to go. Hangs around town at the club of go-go.
2: There were so many clubs. You could go from one club to another. If you didn't like what they were playing in one, you just walked to another one. I mean, it was absolutely brilliant.
3: It was kind of the first really massive homegrown British youth cult.
4: And the atmosphere was one of kind of a good time. It was a time when youth was celebrated and celebrating itself in a way.
1: He's a big shot at the club of go-go.
5: Vicky Wickham, the producer of the show, she would come down and hear the band and say, we must get this band on Ready, Steady, Go, because they're good, you know.
4: Vicky was like the gatekeeper. And if Vicky didn't want something, it wasn't going to happen.
6: What was good, in those days, the business was really small. So everybody knew everybody. And we all, you know, knew to go whichever the club was happening at the moment.
4: We did have a vision of what worked and what Ready, Steady, Go was in terms of the people we booked. Because we didn't necessarily book a band because it was in the charts.
6: We argued amongst ourselves sometimes, particularly Michael and I. He threw a clipboard at me once. But, you know, we just between us would be able to book who we wanted when we wanted.
7: Hundreds of the withered generation flock to the West End on the opening night of a new kind of club. It has music, but so have hundreds of other places, though here it's provided by the animals. Let's listen. Explanation later.
8: Vicky is very open and very much a fan of all of the acts that were there, and you knew that.
9: It's called Baby Let Me Take You Home, and here are the Animals.

0: visits to Ready, Steady, Go to do a show was like going home.
1: Yeah, there's a shower there, man.
2: How come the name like The Animals? Where do you get that from?
3: Well, we look like animals, I think.
4: Vicky Wickham had a love of American music, and she was instrumental in bringing all these acts onto Ready, Steady, Go.
5: Here they are with their big hit number, I Get Around. The Beach Boys.
6: You know, so we had people on like the Beach Boys. I thought, well, that's not our kind of music. But in fact, it was, because it was another movement which she had spotted who they should have on the show.
7: The show was very savvy with having a lot of black acts on for the first time on British TV.
8: Musicians and artists. And so again, Ready, Steady, Go, we had a lot of the great American, and particularly the black American acts.

I started booking a lot of the black houses through Dusty, because she would go to America, call me up. In those days, it was expensive to make phone calls, but she would call up and play me a record down the phone, and I'd get, oh, my God, that's brilliant.

0: obviously Dossie had a big influence because of her wonderful voice, but also her world of soul music. She brought that to Ready, Steady, Go as well.
1: Everyone loved Dossie because she was a very wonderful, sweet girl. But she also was a girl who spoke her mind, and she was very much into the black culture.
2: Dossie was really, really important to the show.

0: Dusty said to me, you know, they should be on television. People need to see them. If they see it and hear them, they're going to love them. Why don't you talk to Elkin? I said, okay. I said, but, would you be part of it? Would you host it? Because we're going to need somebody, and obviously you're a good bet. Yes, I will.
1: And Vicky and Dusty really put together a show separate to Ready, Steady, Go called The Sound of Motown.
2: Dusty Springfield, and now, the Supremes.

0: to be on a program like Ready, Steady, Go was actually very exciting because that was when we had our first number one record.
1: And Vicky Getting, people like that, sensational. We'd never seen anything like the Supremes, and they were amazing performers.
2: Coming to England to do a wonderful show like Ready, Steady, Go, he said, the whole crew is going. And that was my first occasion to play with the recording musicians. He didn't let them travel. They just stayed in the studio and recorded 24 hours a day. He sent Earl Van Dyke's quintet with us, and we got a chance to work with the fabulous Funk Brothers.

0: didn't rely on chart people. We, you know, we relied on different people that were coming over, which from America, that nobody's seen before. In retrospect, not a good formula. I mean, we were really kind of self-indulgent, which we didn't realize either.
1: It's indeed our pleasure now to introduce our very wonderful band, Earl Van Dyke and the young man with the Detroit sound in a little number entitled, Don't Mess With Bill. Look out.

0: really steady finish because our ratings were bad. You know, we were losing out to other people.
1: I think Top of the Pops probably helped to kill off Really Steady Gold.
0: They took over from us. They had the ratings, they had the following. Yes, I think eventually it knocked us off.

0: Why Can't I? That's Patti LaBelle and the Bluebells, Over the Rainbow, brought on to Ready, Steady, Go decades ago by the late Vicki Wickham, who found her partner, Nona Hendrix, in that group, who I send my sincere condolences to Nona, who I've known since the late 70s, early 80s, courtesy of Nancy Lewis, who we also lost, a friend of Vicki Wickham. And we heard the story of Ready, Steady, Go, where Vicki had gotten that job, got that program going, and worked with Dusty Springfield and so many others. The Who, the Kinks, the Animals, part of the makeup of Ready, Steady, Go. A great show back in 1963. Loved both of them. Saw them at LaBelle Plays the Met. And so many different events through the years. Vicki Wickham made her career at Ready, Steady, Go, but then went on to work with so many other acts, including, of course, Dusty Springfield. That song, You Don't Have to Say You Love Me. Vicki wrote the lyrics to that. Knew them both from Nancy Lewis and Simon Jones and Oscar parties that we've attended every year since the early 80s. We'd take an Oscar poll, we'd make our comments, and then we'd wait for the final vote. We played one song that I thought fit from a band I just discovered, Plain Mr. Smith, and Dream Gigantic. And Vicki certainly did that. But we heard from LaBelle earlier with Laura Nero. Met him on a Sunday where I put that one on because all the different members of LaBelle had a line. Heard from Dusty. We heard from the Funk Brothers and Earl Van Dyke and how they put together the Motown special to bring the Supremes and the other Motown members to the British public who really hadn't seen them perform until they came on Ready, Steady, Go. All in celebration of the late Vicki Wickham. All mixed up, Peter Beauchamp. Glad you tuned in. Lots more to get to.
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2: Well, we're just about ready, Jennifer.
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1: You're on this date with me. The chicken has been started.
2: ไม่ต้องบอกก็รู้ว่าเนี่ยคือเสียงของความสบายหายด้วย

used to sing calypso. What did they say? Frankie Sinatra. Frank Sinatra. Frankie, me boy, don't know. You have a perfect voice to sing calypso. What did they say? Frank.

That's Jimmy Cliff, Human Touch. Bob Dylan before that with Joker Man, originally on Infidels. A couple of things from The Beat, Jackpot and Ranking Full Stop, with The Mighty Sparrow, Stuck in the Middle, Jack Palance. Prince Buster with Al Capone, The Avalanche's Frank Sinatra, Frank himself with a teeny bit of Luck Be a Lady. And we opened up with the Tom Tom Club, Lesbians by the Lake. All mixed up, Peter Beauchamp, glad you tuned in. Lots more to get to. You can write to us at mixedup@pipeline.com.

Die, Die, Die from the Avid Brothers. Before that, Bob Frank and John Murray with Kid Curry, 1904. I have been a bad boy, I will say no more. From Feast, Past, and Present, and we started off with Paperback Writer from the Beatles. All mixed up. Next week, we'll have a look back at 1977 and the passing of Elvis Presley. First, let's hear a little from Teddy Thompson. He does a couple old Elvis songs, but he also does this thing that first was covered by the Everly Brothers.

0: God, your voice is so beautiful. Can I hear one more?
1: No, I'm hungry. I'm shaking with hunger.
0: Let's go. It's just one more song.
1: No more! Okay?
2: Ladies and gentlemen, I bid you adieu.
3: These guys, on either side of me, they're asleep.
4: I'm taking off, David. I can't do it no more.
0: Can't do what?
5: On and off. Our true enemy has yet to reveal himself.
0: What?
4: I guess I'm saying goodbye is what I'm doing.
6: There are 8 million stories in the Naked City. This has been one of them.
0: So, who's your friend?
7: Peter Bosch, the future of rock and roll.
8: You're so money and you don't even know it. 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
9: Ladies and gentlemen, Elvis has left the building.
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10: 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It gets in the way.
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13: 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At least Wade's idea.
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1: Welcome to K-Wave USA, the show that has finally moved to Saturdays at 8 p.m. You know K-Wave USA, the show that plays nothing but K-pop. Yeah, that's Korean pop music, like Blackpink, BTS, even Psy's Gangnam Style from back in the day. But it is so much more because it's a music industry from South Korea that actually has its roots based on the American Motown sound. Plus, also, it's what all the kids are listening to. And it's also family friendly. It's super poppy, super happy. It's basically ear Prozac. Some of the songwriters and composers are American. Shout out to all the Asian American idols. Looking at you, Jesse, who hails from NYC. 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